praise the Lord. Thank the Lord. You may be seated as we recognize the presence of the Lord. And we give Him thanks for His blessings towards us. I need to say a special welcome to Sister Lewis, who was away for a while. Amen. We are so glad to have you back, in the name of the Lord. Last week, we seem to have missed Brother James and Sister Weeks' 37th anniversary. We want to wish them the very best and say much blessings in the name of the Lord. 34. Let's give them a hand. And we've got the Blakes, who's watching at this moment, who is also celebrating anniversary. Greetings as well, in the precious name of the Lord Jesus Christ. Let's give God a praise for them as we worship the Lord. I am extremely excited over the fact that we're here today to lift up the Lord, as well as having the credit union here with us to worship the Lord. We say the Lord bless you and give you good success. However, it brings back some good memories for me, in that I recall Mrs. Castle Seeley, who assisted the credit union, in my view, during some rough days, during the crisis, when everybody did not know where to go and what to happen. And when you couldn't get a loan from nowhere else, the credit union was there to provide loans, allow people to build, and to get money to spend. And we say special thanks to her even at this time. I also want to say that she broke tradition, in that when that lovely building you see there, when folks were wondering what to do, you drive up that Braids Road and you see that wonderful building being erected there. That would have been under her management. And of course, it would have inspired others, because we see another lovely building on the other side. You see, when you are a pioneer, others follow. And so I want to say again, congratulations to you. She also broke tradition, in that when they celebrated their 50th anniversary, I think. Amen. I was fortunate to be there to bless that property and to say every blessing in the name of the Lord. So it brings back to me good memories. And to those of you who are now being given the privilege to carry on that path, I want to say to the management and chairpersons that you do it well in the name of the Lord. When you have a path to follow, I always believe in excellence. And when you do things well, you're going to have good success. At the same time, prepare your backs for criticisms and the like. But God will bless you anyway, in the name of the Lord. I hope I'll be able to give you a short word today that will challenge our hearts. We are in the month of greater and better things. And you are in the right place at the right time to remind you that as you celebrate, that you place as part of your thinking process that going forward, expect greater and better things, not only for the credit union, but for Montserrat at large. Amen. So look with me to the book of Jeremiah 29, verses 4
through to 6. Jeremiah 29, verse 4 to 6. And as we look into that scripture, I want us to understand where God is taking us. But let us pray first. Eternal God, we speak your name over your word. We ask God that you would bless, inspire, sanctify, cause folks, God, to be blessed in a special way, we pray. In Jesus' name, amen. The word says, thus saith Jehovah of hosts, the God of Israel, unto all the captivity whom I have caused to be carried away captive from Jerusalem unto Babylon. Build ye houses. Are you hearing me? 2. Not only build them, but dwell in them. In the name of Jesus. Father, we speak your name in here. And we trust you. Because you are God. In Jesus' mighty name, shall we say amen. Build ye houses. Tell your neighbor, build houses that you should dwell in. 2, plant gardens. Let your neighbors know nothing is wrong in farming. Plant gardens and eat the fruit thereof. And you are aware of the challenge that we have, that we need to grow more food, that we can feed ourselves. And so, may I suggest to you that it may be wise that you look at planting even backyard gardens. But that's the word from heaven. And thirdly, we are asked to do something else. It says, take wives for your sons and give your daughters to husbands, that they may bear sons and daughters and multiply ye there and be not diminished. I say today over Montserrat, we will not diminish. Somebody missed it. I'm saying we shall not be diminished. We are going to build houses. And so the credit union, you got to make space for making more loans available. Amen. And secondly, we are going to plant gardens. And not only that, but we are going to marry and our sons and daughters. So I'm expecting to have some more weddings here shortly in the name of the Lord. Praise God. This is your season to be ushered into greater and better things. We concluded the series that our waiting time is over. And so for some who have missed it, just tap your neighbor and tell them your time of suffering and waiting is over. If they didn't hear you, tell them again. Now this may have missed some persons since they were encumbered with many things, sat with persons who enjoy the same environment. And you got to be careful who you allow into your company circle, especially when things aren't going right. As a result, miss the movement of the Holy Spirit. Brother Peter in the book of Acts reminded his hearers of the need to repent and turn to God so that their sins are wiped away, leading to times of refreshing, times of restoration from the presence of God.
May I say to you before you miss it, to tell your neighbor, don't miss your opportunity of refreshing. Our text describes three areas of growth, development, and progress. Please note that the Bible says, one, we are to build houses. In other words, construction must become the feature or part of the feature of our development. Ah, Lord, you better be with me. I want to suggest that lands must be made available so we can embark in the area of construction. Despite the technological age which we are in, we cannot ignore construction. With all the computer analysts and specialists, they need houses to live in. Amen. Hello. I said we need houses to live in. And so construction can't be on the back burner. We cannot ignore it because we must live someplace. God did not design us to live in trees like birds or to reside under rocks or to take our cars and make them houses. No, sir. While our country increases in the importation of motor cars, we must remind people that those things will not last for any much time. We need to build houses. Secondly, we need to plant gardens. We need to farm our lands and let us feed ourselves. There is no disgrace in being a farmer. Can I say that again? When I grew up, while I was growing up as a young man, I grew up on the farm because I had to go to the hillside and to work the land and carry bunches of bananas on my head. And I hated the idea of farming. But later on, I've got to recognize that no matter what you do and where you go, you need to eat. Are you hearing me, church? Tell your neighbor you need to eat. You need food. And we must feed ourselves. Hallelujah. Listen to me, my friends. The way things are going, you are being invited to eat right. Are you hearing me? And to feed yourselves properly in the name of the Lord Jesus Christ. There is wealth in farming. I said there is wealth in farming. Grow your own food. Yahweh God instructs us so to do. And three, the Bible says that we must take wives for our sons and daughters. Are you hearing me? And so I want to encourage our young people that the idea of shacking up must not be part of our lifestyle, but we must encourage them to marry and to have children. I know that today's world is a bit different, but the word of God has not changed. Are you with me still? And I pray today that you will find solace in this word in the name of the Lord Jesus Christ. This word should change your life. It should change your circumstances. It's intended to give you a new perspective on life and to usher you from the corridors of religiosity, to discourage you from the corridor of dependency and stagnation, and so that you can move from where you are into a position of greater and better. Tell your neighbor you can do greater and better in the name of the Lord.
This word is intended to redirect your mindset, transform your life, and set you on a path where you should be going. You see, I must tell you that even though life does not look prosperous, you can't watch the outward circumstance and sit there and do nothing. I summon you that we walk by faith and not by sight. We must understand that while others see everything as gloomy and dark, you must look at life with a brighter side. Amen, church. We must look with a brighter sight. Watch me. Listen to me carefully. I believe that this is a new opportunity for somebody. Credit Union, see yourselves as the opportunity for somebody who see life as hopeless. Listen to their situation, understand their cause, and please remind them, and I want to remind all of us, that there is a door that is open unto you. You need to walk in it before that opportunity becomes an expiry date. Watch me, church. The disruption that some of you are experiencing is not an accident. In other words, something must happen to drive you where you need to go. It's a must that you change the trajectory you're on. Break yokes that have you bound, and to take you on the path of excellence. Amen. Today, I believe, presents a window of opportunity for somebody, and I pray that you capitalize on it and you don't miss what God is saying to you. I know, and I'm aware of the present conditions facing the globe, the geopolitical situations impacting us even right here. It is said governments and industries face a security environment where all rules no longer apply and new ones haven't even settled in yet. The world is an uncertain place, and we are here pressured by the same symptoms. This side of heaven is searching for answers, and people seem not to have any answer for what's happening in the world. But I'm reminded of an old song that Brother Andre would have taught us years ago. And he says, Jesus is the answer. Somebody didn't hear me. I said, Jesus is the answer for the world today. I said, without him, there is no answer. Jesus is the way.

I want you to know that Jesus is the answer. There's a hunger in every last one of us for something else. The job is not providing you the opportunity that you're looking for. And many of you right now, you feel a disconnect. Did you hear me? The associations are just temporary. And you're wrestling with all kinds of indecisions. The truth is, the rejection is real. The manipulation is creating an issue for you. But I stop by to remind us that we have a sure word of prophecy, where the Bible says, whereunto you do well that you take heed as unto a light that shines in the dark place. I said, the dark place that you're in today, I declare in the name of Jesus that you're coming out of it. I said, you're coming out of that dark place. I don't care how bad you feel, there is a light that is shining. I hear the Bible saying in the book of Isaiah, arise, shine, for your light is come, and the glory of the Lord is risen upon you. I want you to understand that the darkness which is hanging over your head won't last forever. Tell your neighbor, morning is about to come. Your situation is simply dwindling, and you're moving from darkness into light. I don't care what's bothering you. There is a way out, and the way out is not locking up shop and giving yourself no opportunity. The devil is a liar. There is a way out. For the Bible says that you are coming out today, and I speak it in the name of the Lord Jesus Christ. Touch your neighbor and tell him or her, your light is come. Hallelujah. And tell him or her, your light is come. Hallelujah. Today, something.

For in the book of John 3 and verse 29, the Bible says that he that hath the bride is the bridegroom. But the friend of the bridegroom, which standeth and hears him, rejoiceth greatly. Are you hearing? In the name of the Lord. He says, rejoice greatly because of the bridegroom's voice. This my joy, therefore, is made full. I stop to let you know that John believed, hallelujah, that he would have been the best man at Jesus' wedding. I know John is saying where I am going. Ask your neighbor, do you know where you're going? Lord, can I say that again? John knew where he was going. Do you know where you are going? John knew where he will reach. You must know where you're going and where you intend to reach in the name of the Lord Jesus Christ. For when you know where you are and when you know where you're going, no matter what people say or do, they can't stop you because you know and you have your focus. Tell your neighbor, ain't no one stopping me now. I've come too far to turn back. My mind is made up. I said, my mind is made up. It's already set. I've got my plans already in place. Praise God. Nobody can stop you except yourself. Let me say this. Let nobody make you feel that your last name is an issue. The devil is a liar. Let nobody make you feel that your pedigree is below standard. The devil is a liar. Let nobody make you feel that your family background is a prejudice against you moving up the ladder to greater and better things. I came by to tell you that Jesus Christ is ready to usher you into your place of greatness and better place in the name of the Lord. The people on the job may make you feel pressured and you feel like packing up. You need to step into that office tomorrow and walk like you are the greatest person that God placed on the earth. You must have some confidence in yourself and to know that God is and that he's able to do for you exceedingly abundantly above anything that you can ever ask or think. Amen. Somebody had plans to push you back down the ladder, but guess what? They watch you climbing higher. Tell your neighbor, it's not luck. I didn't have any godfather either. Are you hearing me? But when the Holy Spirit is on your side, man has nothing, hallelujah, to do with it. As I get ready, hallelujah, I want you to know, in the book of St. John's chapter 1 and verse 50, John reminds us that Jesus saw Nathanael under a tree. Are you hearing me? Simon under a fig tree. While he was there, his brother Philip brought him to Jesus. Hear what the Bible says. As a matter of fact, slip us down to verse 47. It may make sense for you, the readers. It said, Jesus saw Nathanael coming to him and saith of him, behold, an Israelite indeed, in whom is no guile. What I want to say is that where you are has nothing to do with where Jesus is taking you. Hello. You may be under a fig tree. Tell your neighbor, you got potential. Somebody just missed it right there. Tell your neighbor, there's

greatness residing in you. Yes, sir. And you can be better than what they think about you. Amen. So he reminds us that Jesus and Nathanael under a fig tree before his brother Philip brought him to Jesus. I'm saying Jesus saw this day and you didn't realize it. Your call is supernatural. In other words, God did not bring you here by accident. You are here is a supernatural reason why you're here. Please know that you're leaving here today with a different mindset. God is going to usher you into the supernatural. There is a Nathanael inside here. The last 9 months have been a struggle for you. You're working, but you're not happy. Tell your neighbor you're coming out of that. Say it again. Your relationship has been a seesaw, up and down. Your economical status is in shambles. Only you know the weary days and nights. You are afraid to talk about it because of the embarrassment. I say to you, be encouraged. I said, be encouraged. Tell your neighbor, be encouraged. Something good is coming your way. God already saw you under the fig tree. And like he told Nathanael in verse 47, you're a man of complete integrity. Jesus saw through him. My friend, please know that Jesus has already diagnosed your case and you're not about to die. Tell your neighbor the situation won't kill you. Neither is it going to cause you to lose any more mileage. I pray for you right now that you're on the way up rather than down. And you who are listening to us by way of ZGB Radio, I stop by to let you know that God has already diagnosed your case. And like Nathanael, you can cry out, Rabbi, or you can say, Jesus, you are the Son of God, the King of Israel. And having acknowledged that prophetic word, Jesus then said to him in verse 50, you will see greater and better. Watch what verse 50 says. Jesus answered and said unto him, because I said unto thee, I saw thee underneath the fig tree, believest thou? Said, thou shalt see greater and better. Do you believe it? Ask your neighbor, do you believe that? As I get ready to close, do you believe you will see greater and better days? Do you believe you're going to see greater and better days? Do you believe that you shall see greater and better days? I'm asking you one more time. Do you believe that the environment for you have already changed and that you shall see greater and better days in the name of the Lord Jesus Christ? Please know, hallelujah, that you may be Joseph, who is yet to see your dreams come true. Your last struggle has opened the door to your palace entry. Lord, somebody better get ready. You may as well order your suit,
for your next entry into the palace gate. Somebody may not like it, but they can't stop it. You've had enough. You've suffered long enough. It's time for you to enjoy your glory days. Lord, I wish I had a witness with me. I need to tell somebody else. You may be an Elisha who thought your calling was just to do farming until you heard another call. Hallelujah. You may feel, or somebody may think, that you are close second to your leader until the mantle fell. Hallelujah. In the name of the Lord Jesus Christ, I see mantles like Elijah falling in this house. If you are able to see it, you need to catch your mantle right now in the name of the Lord. Did you hear me? I said, receive your mantle. Receive your double portion in the name of the Lord. Tell your neighbor, I'm putting on my mantle, yes sir, of anointing in the name of the Lord Jesus Christ. You better believe it, for there is no stopping to God raising you up. Your age has nothing to do with it, for God is not limited by age or by experience. The God that we serve will raise you up to greater and better things. I summon you today to submit your life to the Lord Jesus Christ and become a disciple of His. I came by to declare to you right now that there is nothing impossible with God. You're moving from that dead place to a place of life. There is nothing that God cannot do for you. I promise you, He will be your counselor. Tell your neighbor, He'll be your counselor. He'll be your guide. He'll be your rock. He'll be your stay. He'll be your altogether lovely one. Ali, are you hearing me? And so He says to somebody here, come, let us reason together, said the Lord. I don't know who you are in this house, but whatever you have been experiencing for the last 9 months, I came by to tell you that the King of Kings and Lord of Lords is changing your situation. It's causing you to rise above where everybody has felt that you couldn't cross. That situation that you felt was impossible, you are now moving from impossibility to possibility. That road block that seemed to have been standing in your way, I stopped by to let you know God has already moved every roadblock, and you're walking into a clean path of development in the name of the Lord Jesus Christ. If you're here or you're in this house, you feel that the word has reached some part for you, I want to pray for somebody. Your situation won't bury you. Like I said before, God wants to raise you to that other level. Yes, sir. Who thought that you would have arrived at where you are right now? But God moved out some people so that you can be blessed. Let me say this. Anybody trying to put you down, God has a way of moving them out and bringing in your divine helper to take you to the next level. Some folks thought that you'll have packed your bag already and you were boarded a flight because the pressure they were giving you was intended to move you out. But God kept you anyway. And so I want to say to you that you are standing here today
only because that God loves you. And so I want you to stand if you feel you need prayer, that God can help you out of that place into a place of fruitfulness in the name of the Lord Jesus Christ. Just lift your hands and believe God with us right now.

0: I don't know who really want to use that as a testimony, but I'm standing here only because God made a way. When the situation looked dark and you thought all hell had broken loose, God didn't allow sorrow to come to your doorstep. He made a way. And so I want to pray even now for somebody. I want you to know He'll make a way for you. Let's bow our heads. Eternal God, my heart is in a place where I feel that somebody is being moved from a place of doubt, place of discouragement, a place of lowly bar, to a place of greatness and a better month, a better end of year, and a greater 2027. Father, I speak your grace over their lives. I speak a shifting right now. God, where they would lay aside certain things, conditions, and you'll move them into that place, God, where they can rejoice in the fact that you made a way for them. Cause your grace to abound. Cause the blessings of Jehovah to rest upon them. Father, they shall not see days of sorrow and mourning, but they will experience a joy that they've never had for the last 8-9 months. Excite their spirits to walk with you and to be with you. In Jesus' mighty name I pray. Could somebody say amen? Just before I pronounce the benediction, I want to say special thanks to ZJB Radio and for the platforms that we're on at this moment. The Lord bless all of you and thank you for being here and to be a part of our worship experience in the name of the Lord. Once again, I pray good success for the Mansfield Credit Union, and to our young ladies, I pray every blessings in the name of the Lord. As we get ready to close, I just want you to just turn to your neighbor and sing the song with us. You made a way.
1: Made a way.
0: Come on, sing like you believe it.

0: add this before I close the service. Now we also say special thanks to our own Lavera Hillcutt, who is the chairperson of the Masters Credit Union. Thank you. Amen. And manager, we also appreciate you as well stopping by. Please don't make this your first and last visit. Amen. I look forward to seeing you again. In the name of the Lord. I suppose my friend Need and the others, good to have all of you again. Father, we speak your name over this house. And as we are to separate now, be with us. As we normally shout, surely shall follow us all the days of our lives, and we shall dwell in the house of the Lord forever and ever. Amen.
1: Who's that you bring here, folks? There you had it. A repeat of today's Sunday service came from the Church of God of Prophecy, St. John's. And this is going to do it for our local programming for tonight. I want to thank you for choosing ZGB Radio. You have a restful night. And don't forget to pray. We could do it together. May the grace of our Lord Jesus Christ, the love of God, the fellowship of the Holy Spirit be with us all now and forevermore. Amen. Have a restful night now.
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0: Welcome to the newsroom from the BBC World Service. I'm Pete Ross. Riyadh Airport is struck for the third time in 4 days as Yemen's Houthi rebels continue to escalate their attacks on Saudi Arabia. Hurricane Simon batters Mexico's Pacific coast.
1: It does, of course, bring some serious effects to those coastal communities, dumping large amounts of rain. The winds have been suggested they could be as high as 220 kilometres an hour.
0: Russia continues strikes on Ukraine despite Donald Trump declaring a partial ceasefire.
2: Ukraine is ready to refrain from striking Russia's energy infrastructure, and we expect Russia to show the same readiness and honor the agreement reached with the President of the United States.
0: Pope Leo says he'll have surgery after a scan revealed a lump on his lung, and
3: how many people are in the water? How incidents are reported? Climate change adds another layer to that. As the ocean warms, habitats shift and prey moves.
0: Why shark attacks are on the rise in Australia, all after this.
4: BBC News with David Harper. The President of Ukraine, Volodymyr Zelensky, says Russia has continued to attack power plants despite the announcement by President Trump of a halt to attacks on energy infrastructure. The initiative appears to have caught both Ukraine and Russia unaware. Mr. Zelensky said he needed more details but supported the truce. So far, there's been no comment from Moscow. Ukrainian MP Lesya Vasilenko told the BBC Mr. Trump should pressure Russia instead.
5: Russia seems to think that they can go unpunished for continuously bombing Ukrainian civilian infrastructure. Instead of putting pressure on Putin, President Trump continuously tries to put pressure in every way he can on President Zelensky to cease into the demands of Vladimir Putin, which is kind of ridiculous because it really should be the other way around.
4: A bipartisan group of seven US senators has condemned President Trump's deal with Vladimir Putin to lift sanctions so Russia can supply diesel to US and global markets. The lawmakers said the move contravened US law barring imports of Russian energy until it stops attacking Ukraine. The White House is seeking to reduce the domestic price of diesel, as Neda Taufik explains.
6: While President Trump is clearly focused on doing everything he can to lower fuel prices with the midterm elections coming up in just over 3 weeks, you have Republicans saying that that really can't be done at the expense of Ukraine and the U.S.'s NATO allies. There is concern that this is taking pressure off of Russia, precisely when Europeans and others want that pressure to be maintained. So here in the U.S., many questions for Donald Trump, including from his own party.
4: The Houthis have continued to attack Saudi Arabia from Yemen, with Riyadh's main international airport struck for the third time in 4 days. The Saudi authorities said one person had been killed in the latest attack and 11 others wounded. On Saturday, 13 people were killed in a missile strike. The Sudanese rights group's emergency lawyers has alleged that an Egyptian Air Force attack on a gold mine near Sudan's border with Egypt has killed at least 72 artisanal miners. The Al Ukayadat mine is situated in a disputed border area. Here's Jonathan Fruin.
7: Mine workers who escaped the attack fear the death toll could exceed 200 amid concerns that miners may be trapped underground in collapsed shafts. The location of the mine is claimed by both Sudan and Egypt, and according to workers, Egyptian patrols have previously warned them to keep away. Given high gold prices, artisanal mining can be lucrative, and the workers have told local media that trucks regularly haul ore from the site into Egypt. Saturday's attack follows an airstrike in June, also reportedly by Egypt, which killed 23 workers. Egypt has not yet commented on the latest allegations.
4: World News from the BBC. A federal judge in the United States has ordered an immediate halt to taxpayer-funded advertisements promoting President Trump in the run-up to next month's midterm elections. The ruling follows a public outcry over the adverts, which the government acknowledged in court filings have cost it at least $19 million. A BBC investigation has found that three mourners shot by Kenyan police at the public viewing of the body of former Prime Minister Raila Odinga were not involved in the clash that sparked the gunfire. Analysis of photos and videos by BBC Africa Eye suggests an elite police unit responsible for protecting President William Ruto may have fired the fatal shots. The three victims were on the opposite side of the packed football stadium. Leaders of India's youth-led cockroach movement have accused the police in the capital Delhi of using excessive force during protests against the national election chief. Police say they have a duty to ensure safety for key government buildings. Ambarasan Etirajan reports.
8: The second major protest by the Gen Z movement, known as the Cockroach Janta Party, has fared less well so far than the first, when the federal education minister was forced out of office. That was a rare setback for Prime Minister Narendra Modi, who likes to be seen as a strong leader. His authorities took every precaution this time, deploying thousands of police and paramilitary troops and turning the capital into a fortress. The cockroaches could not break through to the heart of government and were detained by the thousand. They've accused Mr. Modi's government of stifling dissent, but say they will continue to demonstrate.
4: Slovenians have rejected in a referendum a proposal to expand the powers of parliamentary commissions of inquiry. The nationalist Prime Minister Janez Janša had said the measure was a necessary part of his reform package, which also includes government job cuts and reduced funding for civil society groups. The opposition called it authoritarian. BBC News.
0: You're listening to The Newsroom from the BBC World Service with me, Pete Ross. We begin with a fresh escalation to a conflict in the Middle East. The Yemen-based group known as the Houthis have continued their attacks on Saudi Arabia. On Sunday, they hit the main international airport in the capital, Riyadh, for the third time in 4 days. One person was killed. A strike there on Saturday killed at least 13 people and injured more than 300. The Houthis, who are backed by Iran, say they're targeting Saudi Arabia over its support for government forces in Yemen's civil war. The continuing attacks appear to be undermining the kingdom's reputation as a haven for stability in the region. They also have the potential to widen the regional fallout of the US-Iran war and further disrupt the region's economy. Our World News correspondent Joe Inwood has this report on the impact of Saturday's attack and the background to the conflict.
9: May I have your attention, please? Chaos at one of Saudi Arabia's most important airports. Inside the terminal, the damage is clear, the result of a missile strike. More than 300 people injured. Emergency services said to be overwhelmed. The Houthis have claimed responsibility for this attack, as well as one at a state-run gas plant. The Iran-backed group control large parts of Yemen, Saudi Arabia's strategically significant southern neighbour. For more than a decade, the Houthis have been involved in a brutal civil war with the internationally recognised government, which has Saudi backing. Now, for the last couple of years, there's been an uneasy truce, but that was shattered in recent months. The Houthis made lightning advances down the Red Sea coast last month, giving them an even greater ability to threaten shipping in the Red Sea. Now, Saudi Arabia responded with airstrikes, and with the government recently retook some territory. The Houthi response to that could be seen at Riyadh Airport. Last night, from the US president, condemnation of the attack, but no promise of support.
10: I think it's terrible.
11: Are the Saudis able to defend themselves now?
10: Well, they're able to defend. Look, the Saudis are good fighters, but I think the attack was a terrible thing.
9: This attack was one of the most severe on Saudi soil in over a decade. Some of those killed are now being identified. One of them, Bothena Ueda, was a mother of four from Syria. She was a victim of a conflict she had no part in, but that seems to be escalating dangerously.
0: Joe Inwood reporting. So, what are the implications of these latest attacks? Our senior international correspondent, Orla Guerin, is in the Yemeni city of Aden.
12: The conflicts in this region are intertwined, and one of those conflicts is certainly now getting worse. The attack on the airport in Riyadh was a major strike by the Houthis. They managed to target a building that was not only economically important to Saudi Arabia, but also a very politically sensitive site. Now, since the strike on Saturday, the Houthis have struck again. We know they have hit a building at the airport. The Houthis are saying that Saudi airspace remains a target. They are telling airlines to stay away and say that that warning should be heeded. Now, Saudi Arabia, for its part, has pledged a decisive retaliation. Now, we don't know what that will be, but people here in the region are certainly bracing for an escalation. And then there's the question of what this means for Donald Trump. His great ally, Saudi Arabia, has now been hit hard. The Saudis were already asking for more help. He was holding back. Now he has a dilemma. Does he step in to help them with direct military aid, or does he risk looking weak? And of course, he has to think about the midterms, which are fast approaching. And there is also a dimension to all of this that stretches far beyond the Middle East. This renewed, increased insecurity is going to drive concerns about the flow of global exports from this region. The Houthis have taken control of the strategic strait of Bab al-Mandab. That's already a problem. So all of this will exacerbate concerns about global supplies and fears about prices. So the impact will be felt well beyond this region.
0: Erla Guerin. To Mexico now, where for the last few days, people along the Pacific coast in the country have been preparing themselves for Hurricane Simon. It had been predicted the Category 4 storm would make landfall on Sunday. But at the moment, the eye of the storm is skirting the coast. Nevertheless, powerful winds and torrential rain are lashing resorts and vulnerable towns. When we spoke to our correspondent Will Grant in Mexico City this time yesterday, the hurricane was due to make landfall. So, where is it now? Here's Will.
1: The last update that I saw was that Hurricane Simon is about 70 to 60 kilometres off the coast of the state of the Pacific state of Jalisco. And if you like, moving parallel to the coastline, moving up the coastline, which while it hasn't yet made landfall, it does, of course, bring some serious effects to those coastal communities, dumping large amounts of rain. The winds have been suggested they could be as high as 220 kilometres. An hour. Claudia Sheinbaum, the president, urging residents of four Pacific states to stay indoors, to avoid any contact with a storm this large, and to not underestimate its destructive power.
0: What sort of damage has this storm brought? As you say, it's not made landfall, which is, of course, a positive thing for those living inland. But those coastal communities, can you give us a sense of the kind of populations there? Quite popular with tourists.
1: They are. The one that really stands out is Puerto Vallarta. That's an important tourist destination in the state of Jalisco. I've seen that one of the main national airlines in this country is now not running to Puerto Vallarta, or in fact a whole number of smaller airports along the coast. I think we can expect that to be echoed by pretty much all of the main carriers in Mexico. It's just simply far too risky to be trying to land in Puerto Vallarta right now, which makes it obviously uncomfortable for tourists. But you're right, those smaller fishing villages, some of whom are just a few thousand strong, they're very, very vulnerable at a time like this. The size of the storm, if those 220 kilometre an hour winds do materialise, and if the thing does actually make landfall, it could be extremely destructive. We've seen that the Marines are out in force. We've seen that the civil protection authorities are working around the clock. And of course, business owners, homeowners, battening down everything they can, boarding up their homes and doing what they can.
0: And Will, you've lived in the region for years. Are these types of storms becoming more common?
1: They really are. It's been so noticeable in the time that I've lived in Mexico that it's gotten worse and worse. I was first here as a correspondent in 2011. Just once or twice you might do a big story every couple of years. Now it feels like every single time that hurricane season comes around, if it's not here, then it's in the Gulf. If it's not Mexico, it's Cuba. If it's not Cuba, it's Haiti. You know what I mean? It really is a constant background mood music. It's the magnitude on the one hand, but the frequency on the other of the storms. Because as we know, it's not just been Hurricane Simon this weekend. It's also been Hurricane Isaias, which has hit into Florida. So between all of them, it is pretty bleak and complex picture for the authorities and those communities that we've spoken about.
0: Will Grant in Mexico City. You're listening to The Newsroom from the BBC World Service. Our latest news. The main airport in Riyadh has been hit again as the Houthis in Yemen maintain their attacks on Saudi Arabia. One more person has been killed. And dozens of miners are reported to have been killed in an Egyptian airstrike on a gold mine in northern Sudan. Now, we mentioned a few minutes ago how turmoil in the Middle East is adding to the pressure on President Donald Trump ahead of the midterms. Another conflict that's affecting energy prices is, of course, Ukraine. So let's have a look at the latest on that now. On Sunday, Mr. Trump declared what he called an energy ceasefire between Russia and Ukraine. President Volodymyr Zelensky said it was news to him. And while the Kremlin has yet to comment, according to Ukraine, Russian attacks on Ukrainian energy sites are continuing. This report is from our correspondent in Kyiv, Dan Johnson.
13: On the edge of Kharkiv this evening, A reminder, Russia has not stopped attacking Ukraine. This woman was filming after the sirens, asking where would be hit. She was lucky to survive a strike on a shop that killed three people and injured more than 20. This just hours after Donald Trump announced his partial truce. On Truth Social, he wrote, "Effective immediately, there is an energy ceasefire in the war between Russia and Ukraine. Both parties have agreed. Do not break it." Ukraine's been targeting Russian oil refineries in response to attacks on its own power grid. Ukraine said it was ready to cease if Russia did the same, but Donald Trump's announcement appeared to come as a surprise to President Zelensky.
2: Ukraine is ready to refrain from striking Russia's energy infrastructure, and we expect Russia to show the same readiness and honor the agreement reached with the President of the United States.
10: He'd better damn well stop.
13: It's been a tense weekend of fractured U.S.-Ukraine relations.
10: I suggest they get a new leader who can make a deal.
13: The row started when Donald Trump lifted export restrictions on Russian diesel, many believe to ease fuel prices driven up by the war in Iran. In Kyiv, the streets have fallen dark and quiet as its power network has been pounded.
14: Many people here are without light, heat, or water because electricity is needed to pump it. Ukrainians are braced for a very difficult few months ahead into the winter.
0: Dan Johnson in Kyiv. As we heard, Mr. Trump's claims of an energy ceasefire come just days after he announced a deal to import Russian diesel into the US. The president is keen to reduce fuel prices. Nada Tofik reports from New York.
6: Diesel and gasoline prices have more than doubled since President Trump decided to launch a war against Iran earlier this year. And if you look at polling, it shows the majority of Americans disapprove of the president's handling of the economy and the war. So he is under tremendous pressure to bring prices down with midterm elections just over 3 weeks away. And it looks like Republicans will struggle to maintain their control of Congress in a political environment where cost of living is the dominant concern. And there is nothing that Donald Trump hates more than losing. He has already implemented a number of small measures to lower fuel costs. But the reality is that prices won't come down in a meaningful way unless the current wars affecting prices are solved. And President Trump has rejected a deal with Iran, leaving him to focus on Ukraine. It seems he is more interested in being able to announce success, an energy ceasefire deal, no matter if it is premature and thin on details. And on his announcement earlier of a deal to open up Russian diesel fuel to U.S. markets, well, a number of lawmakers, including from his own party, have criticized it. In fact, a bipartisan group of senators said the deal ran directly counter to a law passed by Congress that banned Russian energy imports to prevent American dollars financing Russia's war. And they've urged him to reverse course.
0: Nada Tofik reporting from New York there. And if you want more on those upcoming US midterm elections, which take place on the 3rd of November, you can go to the BBC News website. There's an article there. What are the US midterms? A simple guide. They'll go through the key issues, what's at stake, and the possible impact on the US presidential elections in 2028. BBC Africa Eye has revealed that three mourners shot and killed by police at a national farewell for Kenya's former Prime Minister last year were not involved in the clash that sparked the gunfire. Forensic analysis by the BBC World Service suggests an elite police unit responsible for protecting the president may have fired the fatal shot in a football stadium packed with thousands who'd come to see the body of Raila Odinga. Renaka Selina reports.
15: In death as in life, Raila Odinga had an ability to draw crowds. Tens of thousands packed Nairobi streets to see his coffin a year ago as his body returned home from India, where the veteran opposition leader and former prime minister had died. The crowds were so large, authorities abandoned the public viewing at Parliament, redirecting his body instead to a stadium on the edge of the city. Mourners spilled onto the pitch and into the stands. Andrew Kenga was one of them, recording videos for TikTok.
16: Outside, there was no security. Everyone was getting in whichever entry was open. People got impatient of waiting for Raila's body. There were some politicians who tried to calm the crowd down, telling them just chill, the body's on the way.
15: Hours of waiting in the heat with no water or official updates turned confusion into anger. A scuffle breaks out in a section close to the pitch, reserved for the president and other dignitaries, followed by gunfire. 36-year-old Vincent Ogutu was one of three men killed by a gunshot wound to the chest. BBC Africa Eye has spent months analysing hundreds of videos and images. We locate Vincent sitting high in the stands, more than 160 metres away from the chaos below. His body is carried out and loaded into the back of a truck. His father is inconsolable, wailing over the body of his only son. An independent investigation is ongoing. A year on, his wife Yvonne and three children want to know why he was killed and who was responsible.
17: I will just try to be that strong woman, very strong. But deep inside, there is a hole. You know, it is very painful. Because sometimes you just sit down and you ask yourself, at Kasarani there were so many people, so many of them. Why? Why him?
15: Our ballistic analysis points to the VIP area, where we can see officers aiming as the most likely source of the bullets that killed Vincent. These men wear tactical clothing, their faces covered. We've identified it as an elite unit responsible for presidential protection. The BBC cannot rule out the possibility that other officers also fired. Kenya's Interior Minister, Kipchumba Murkomen, who was at the stadium that day, told us the investigation's findings would determine what action is taken.
18: We continue sending our condolences to the families that lost their loved ones. Let me tell you, even if your son or your daughter was culpable of any act or so forth, it's still painful for every family.
15: Our investigation found no evidence that Vincent or the other two victims, Evans Kitche or Jida Burka, were involved in any wrongdoing that day. We put our findings to Kenya's police. They acknowledged there were huge lessons to be learned for a better, more professional police response. Kenya's police watchdog, IPOA, which is investigating the events, did not respond to our request for comment.
0: That report by Renaka Selina there is part of a longer documentary from BBC Africa Eye. It's called Goodbye Raila, and if you're in the UK, you can watch it on the BBC iPlayer. If you're elsewhere, it's on YouTube on the BBC News Africa channel. To Rome and the Vatican now, where Pope Leo says he'll have surgery to remove a lump found on his lung during a recent scan. The Pope, who's 71, made the announcement to a crowd gathered for the traditional Sunday Angelus prayer in the Vatican. Our correspondent, Sarah Rensford, spoke to us from the Vatican.
19: A real surprise, I think, for the Catholics who gathered here, as they do every Sunday, for that blessing from the balcony by the Pope, only to hear him make this announcement about his health. Now, what he said is that during medical checkups, doctors discovered a nodule on his lung. Now, he said that was detected, as he put it, at a very early stage and well localized. But even so, his doctors had advised him that he should have an operation to have that removed. So he said he would follow that advice and he's expected to check into hospital in the next few days for that operation, and the Vatican is saying it'll take him around about a week to recover from that operation. Now, the Vatican is not giving any more details than that at the moment. Certainly, we know that nodules like this are relatively common and that they're not normally cancerous, but Catholics will be concerned, particularly because the Pope, as you said, is relatively young for a Pope. He's always been thought of as fit and healthy, and this is the first health scare of his papacy since he was elected last year. He was quite serene as he made the announcement from the balcony here, though, and he did mention a trip he has planned in November to Peru when it does seem that that trip is still planned to go ahead.
0: Sarah Rainsford reporting from the Vatican. Australia has seen a steady increase in shark attacks over the past 3 decades. In January this year, there were 4 in just 48 hours. And last month, a 63-year-old man from the western city of Perth was killed by a great white while swimming close to the shore. The BBC's Ryan Keane has been exploring what might be driving the rise in attacks and the impact on those who survive. And a warning that some of the details in Ryan's report may be upsetting.
20: In 2018, Justine Barwick left her home state of Tasmania to travel to the Whitsunday Islands, located off Australia's northeastern coast. Soon after, she set off on a yacht with her husband and friends. Tragedy unfolded.
21: I stood on the deck of the boat and I dived in. As I came back up and my head surfaced the water, that's when the shark attacked me. Years later, I still don't have the words to fully describe that moment.
20: Somehow, perhaps fueled by adrenaline, Justine managed to push herself away from what was likely a tiger shark and swim towards the stern of the yacht.
21: I tried to get up the swim ladder and I couldn't work out why my right leg wasn't working. But then when I got into the cockpit of the boat with some help from my husband and one of my friends, I looked down and I saw my thigh. All of the inside of my right thigh was gone. My femoral artery wasn't just severed, it was gone.
20: Her peers called the emergency services, who set off to help.
21: I was then taken to Mackay Base Hospital.
20: While shark attacks are declining across most of the globe, in Australia, they've been increasing over the past 30 years. In the 1990s, there were roughly 8 to 10 attacks per year there. Since the start of the 2020s, the case average has been in the high 20s. Jody Rummer, a marine scientist at James Cook University in Queensland, explains why.
22: Those numbers are influenced by a lot of things. How many people are in the water, how incidents are reported, and, of course, where sharks are and where their prey are occurring. Climate change adds another layer to that. As the ocean warms, oxygen conditions change, habitats shift, and prey moves.
20: Not only does warmer water all around mean a shark's habitat can expand closer to human activity, but as the sea warms, it acidifies, affecting water visibility. Since sharks rely heavily on electroreception, the ability to sense the electrical signals of potential prey, it can be harder for them to tell a person apart from a seal or ray in these climatic conditions. Experts like Jody also wish to emphasize that it's the environment around Australian sharks that has changed, not necessarily their behavior.
22: I think what's really important when we talk about shark bite numbers is not to jump straight into the conclusion that sharks are becoming more aggressive. Shark bites are still extremely rare.
20: Justine agrees that we should be more understanding to sharks as she continues to process what happened to her 8 years on.
21: I've undergone several huge operations, and the biggest one being an 18-hour surgery where they moved muscle from my tummy to my thigh to reconstruct my leg, and I'm so grateful to have my leg. It doesn't work quite the way it used to. Life will never be the same, but life is also so good. And for me even to get back on the boat, it has been a big deal. I love our natural environments here in Australia. You know, we go swimming knowing that this is the home of wildlife that keeps our planet healthy. I have no anger about this shark attack at all.
0: Justine Barwick ending that report by Ryan Keane. You've been listening to The Newsroom from the BBC World Service with me, Pete Ross. A reminder of the main news. The main airport in Riyadh has been hit again as the Houthis in Yemen maintain their attacks on Saudi Arabia.
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4: Coming up after the news on Crowd Science with me, Caroline Steele, listener Mohammed in Germany wants to know, are we in charge of our choices? Or are we puppets, controlled by biological systems quietly pulling the strings? I speak to the experts and we have a listen to my stomach. To find the answers. That's coming up on Crowd Science after the news.
5: BBC News with Pete Ross. The President of Ukraine, Volodymyr Zelensky, says Russia has continued to attack power plants, despite the announcement by President Trump of a halt to attacks on energy infrastructure. The initiative appears to have caught both sides unaware, but Mr. Zelensky said he'd sign up to the truce if Moscow did. A bipartisan group of seven US senators has condemned President Trump's deal with Vladimir Putin to lift sanctions so Russia could supply diesel to US and global markets. The four Republican and three Democratic lawmakers called on Mr. Trump to reverse course. The authorities in Saudi Arabia say one person has been killed and 11 others injured in a fresh wave of Houthi strikes on the international airport in the capital Riyadh. It was the third attack in 4 days. Because of the Houthi strikes, some prominent oil executives have pulled out of this week's World Petroleum Council Energy Congress in Riyadh. BP has cancelled its attendance and reports say the heads of ExxonMobil, TotalEnergies and Shell have also withdrawn. A federal judge in the United States has ordered an immediate halt to taxpayer-funded adverts promoting President Trump in the run-up to next month's midterm elections. The ruling follows a public outcry over the adverts. The Sudanese rights group Emergency Lawyers has alleged an Egyptian Air Force attack on a gold mine near Sudan's border with Egypt has killed at least 72 artisanal miners. Survivors at the Al Ukayat Dat mine in a disputed border area say more may have died. A BBC investigation has found that three mourners shot by Kenyan police at the public viewing of the body of the former Prime Minister, Raila Odinga, were not involved in the clash that sparked the gunfire. It suggests an elite police force unit responsible for protecting President William Ruto may have fired the fatal shot. The South Korean military says North Korea has fired an unidentified projectile off its east coast. Japan's Ministry of Defence say it might have been a ballistic missile. BBC News.
6: Before we start, is it okay if we put a bit of equipment on?
7: Yeah, let's go for it.
4: You're listening to Crowd Science from the BBC World Service, the show that finds the answers to your science questions.
6: So I'm going to press down.
7: Beth
6: like
7: is just
6: this.
7: Covering my stomach in plastic.
6: And if you stick down the plastic, just make sure it's nice and stuck.
4: I'm Caroline Steele, and I'm having a stethoscope attached to my stomach so we can hear what's going on inside. Turns out, I'm hungry. We'll come back to my grumbling stomach later, but first, the reason we're eavesdropping on my insides in the first place.

0: if we're not in charge, then what else would be in charge?
1: I've really been thinking about this because I've been looking at things like the gut-brain axis, where our gut bacteria can influence our moods and our cravings. This made me wonder, are we fundamentally shaped by a similar sophisticated, you know, biological systems within us? So is there like scientific evidence that challenges our traditional idea of being an independent, self-willed intelligence?
0: And what on earth made you think of this question?
1: Yes, because I have found myself in situations where I've had to ask myself, okay, how on earth did you get here? I remember finding myself one night sitting on my desk working, and in the next moment, I was in the kitchen holding a cup of water, thinking to myself, how on earth did I get here?
0: I can see how that makes you feel not in charge, right? Because it's almost like, I don't know, your body has decided you're thirsty and has taken you into the kitchen without you sort of consciously making that decision.
1: Exactly.
0: How would you feel if we got to the end of this program, Mohammed, and said, we are not in charge? Would you be happy or disappointed?
1: I think I would be both. I would be both happy and disappointed. I would be happy in the sense that, more like a consolation, that all the mess that humans have been carrying out in the last, 350,000 years that we've been around, you know, we are probably not fully responsible for that.
0: Yeah, that would be nice. Take a bit of the guilt away.
1: Exactly. You know, just take that off and say, okay, no, it's not us. It's whatever. It's in charge. It's making us do this. But I would also be sad in the sense that the whole point of being human, I think, with my heart, is that we are conscious beings that are responsible and making decisions and doing things and striving to be better. So if this isn't the case, then it's basically a lost cause.
2: Mohammed's question is a big one. Are we genuinely in charge of our choices, or are we puppets, controlled by biological systems quietly pulling the strings? It's something I've wondered for a long time. In fact, when I was 16, I wrote an essay, for fun, asking whether we have free will. And my conclusion was,
3: it appears most likely that we do not have free will, as science clearly demonstrates that we are not in control of the way our mind reacts to the environment in which we live.
2: A strong conclusion for a 16-year-old. Since then, like Mohammed, I found the idea that I might not really be in charge both a relief and a bit depressing. But are Mohammed and I right to be suspicious of free will? How much control do we really have over what we think, feel, and do? Now, we could answer this question using physics, by asking whether the universe itself is predetermined, or through chemistry, by looking at the molecules that shape our moods, or with biology, by exploring the hidden processes inside our bodies. Mohammed is most interested in that last one, so that's going to be our focus. Let's begin with our brains.
4: There is a famous study that has been done over 40 years ago, and it uses a technique that was discovered in the mid-60s.
2: This is neuroscientist Uri Maus from Chapman University in the US. He's talking about a study that was done by a neuroscientist called Benjamin Libet. Libet monitored people's brains to measure something called the readiness potential. The readiness potential is a build-up of electrical activity that happens in your brain before you decide to move.
4: So he did an experiment that would go something like this. And let's even try it out. Whenever you feel like it, raise your right hand.
0: Okay, and I'm raising my hand now.
4: Okay, you know, of course, we can all do this, right? And he said one more thing. He put this kind of a clock next to you that would rotate quickly. And he said, can you remember and report the number on the clock, where the dial was, when you first had the urge to move? So people did much like what you did now, you know, just raised their hand and reported where the clock was. Now, here comes the interesting bit. If you look at where that clock was, people said,

0: I decided to move about 200 milliseconds before they moved. But this readiness potential starts half a second or even a second before you move.
1: These findings were a big deal because they seem to suggest that we're puppets of our neurons, that by the time we consciously decide to do something, our brain has already started the process for us. This study was the beginning of decades of research into how our brains make decisions, including Uri's work with people who don't have control of their limbs.
0: So they joined this clinical trial where they learned to operate directly with their brain a robotic arm. So they just kind of think about it and they can control an arm.
2: Wow, okay.
0: And we use that access to their motor cortex to try to ask, how early can we really see a brain activity that is really significantly predictive of action?
1: Uri was able to pinpoint the readiness potential in people using a robotic arm.
0: And the interesting thing is that you get an answer that it's around 200 and something milliseconds in advance, which is back to Libet's thing.
1: And fascinatingly, unlike Libet, Uri found the readiness potential and the conscious decision to move happen at more or less the same time, just 0.2 seconds before you actually move.
0: And if the decision is made roughly when you can report it, then there doesn't really seem to be a big problem about free will. To the best of my understanding, and I've been in this field for a while, neuroscience has not produced any evidence that really negates the notion of free will.
1: Okay, so neuroscience once made things look pretty shaky for the idea of free will. But modern research from people like Uri leaves the door wide open. But what about Mohammed's number one suspect for what's actually controlling our decisions? The bugs in our gut.
3: When we talk about the gut microbiota, these are the actual microorganisms that live in and on us.
1: This is Harriet Skellekens, Associate Professor in the Department of Anatomy and Neuroscience at University College Cork in Ireland.
3: We have a microbiota on our skin, in our mouths, and then the microbiota that lives in our gut we call the gut microbiota. And this is a community of microorganisms which includes bacteria, good bacteria, but also viruses and fungi.
1: There are trillions of tiny, independent living creatures that call our insides home.
3: We're never really alone, as you can say. We are a walking ecosystem.
1: And we rely on that ecosystem to survive. The microbes in our guts help us to digest our food.
3: And another really important role, which is perhaps the most surprising finding over in the last 15 years or so in microbiome research, is that we have really started to see that the gut microbiota can shape our brain and behavior as well. So when we eat, we don't only feed ourselves, we're also feeding our microbiome. So they're using our foodstuffs and they will secrete metabolites, so little compounds that can be active.
1: Metabolites are substances or molecules that our bodies make during the chemical processes that keep us alive.
3: Some of those molecules, they can reach the bloodstream and via that influence other organs, including the brain. They can also communicate via the immune system and by interacting with hormones that are produced in the gut.
1: So these metabolites travel through our bodies, interacting with and altering our brain, immune system and hormones.
3: And this is an area that I study. They have appetite hormones. There's a hormone that's ghrelin that increases before each meal, before breakfast, before lunch and before dinner. And we have evidence that the microbiota can influence the secretion of ghrelin, so can influence directly how hungry you will get.
1: So the next time you find yourself reaching for an unhealthy snack, you might be able to blame your gut microbes. They release metabolites which can alter levels of the hunger hormone ghrelin. Now, there's one particular study which really highlights to me just how influential our microbes can be. It involves scientists and poo.
3: They used fecal microbiota transplant from human individuals who had depression, diagnosed depression.
1: Yep, they took poo from people with depression.
3: when they transplanted this microbiota into rodents, they saw that these rodents started to display anxiety and depressive-like behavior. Of course, you can't ask a rodent, how are you feeling? But we can do certain tests, and they noted that similarly, with just the microbes alone, these animals had more anxiety and depressive-like behavior.
1: So transferring feces from a depressed human into a rat led to the rat behaving in a depressed way too. So it seems that listener Mohammed was right to wonder if our microbes could be shaping or piloting us.
3: Our behavior, as the science is showing, is really, really influenced by the biological processing happening inside and outside our conscious awareness. Were we ever completely in charge in the first place? I'm not sure. I think we need to take the microbiota into account.
1: So, Mohammed, you were right to be wary of your microbiome. It's not plotting your downfall, but it certainly is influencing your decisions. So are we really in charge? Well, if by in charge you mean able to make choices without being influenced by anyone or anything, including microbes, then no. Which, to me, is quite an unsettling thought. So I want to know, can we increase our control? That's coming up next. You're listening to Crowd Science from the BBC World Service, the show where your questions decide what we investigate. I'm Caroline Steele. This week, listener Mohammed wants to know, are we in charge? Do we make our own decisions? Are we really to blame for our choices? We now know that our conscious minds aren't acting alone. Our gut microbes have a say in how we think, feel, and act. But is our level of control set in stone? Or can we learn to have more autonomy? To find out, we need to explore a sense that you may never have heard of.
2: Interoception is an inner sense. That's the sensing of internal bodily sensations, such as heartbeats, feelings of hunger, feelings of thirst.
1: I've come to University College London in the UK to meet Professor of Cognitive Neuroscience, Sarah Garfinkel.
2: Interestingly, interoception can be sensed on conscious and unconscious levels.
1: Many of our decisions are influenced by signals from inside the body. Hunger, thirst, fatigue, pain, a racing heart, and sometimes without us consciously noticing them. Like when listener Mohammed found himself in his kitchen with a glass of water without having knowingly taken himself there. Picking up on those signals is called interception. And like with most things, some of us are better at it than others. And Sarah wants to put me to the test.
2: We're going to see how accurately you can detect internal signals, such as your gastric signals. But what I'm really interested in is how good you think you are at detecting your internal signals.
4: I think I'm really good. But I'm scared to say that on record because I'm probably going to be really bad. But like, I think I have a sense of my food moving through my gut.
2: No, I mean, this is so interesting to me.
4: Yeah.
2: Because what our research shows is people can have very strong beliefs about what's going on in their body, but not actually be accurate. And that's why we have these tests to really see how accurate you are. And we also look at your confidence to see how good you think you are. So we can look at both your perception of how good you are and how good you really are.
4: Oh, I'm fascinated. I really hope I'm good at this. If I'm not, I'm going to be so sad because I pride myself on being good at this, but we'll see.
1: To find out whether my confidence is misplaced, Sarah is handing me over to her research assistant, Beth Longley.
5: Before we start, is it okay if we put a bit of equipment on?
4: Yeah, let's go for it.
5: So I'm going to press down.
4: Beth
5: like
4: is just
5: this.
4: Covering my stomach in plastic.
5: And if you stick down the plastic, just to make sure it's nice and stuck.
4: I have a stethoscope sort of cling filmed to my stomach.
1: We're about to listen to me digesting my lunch. Now, the aim of this test is to assess my interception. I'm going to be played clips of the sound of my stomach. Some of those clips will be what my stomach is doing right now. And some will be a recording of my stomach that Sarah and Beth made earlier. And I have to work out which is which.
4: Oh, I'm so confident. I know that was live. That's not live. I'm so confident. I'd literally give myself 10 out of 10 confident.
1: I listened to 16 clips in total.
4: Wait, so there were 16 there?
6: 16.
4: I think I got at least 15. I think I got 15 or 16. Correct. That's okay. My prediction.
1: Vojta Smetchel, another member of Sarah's team, processed my results. Time to find out if I'm genuinely a super skilled interceptor or if I'm about to feel quite embarrassed.
7: So you are very confident about this. And I am pleased to report you are actually justified in your confidence.
4: Yes! I'm so glad.
7: To the extent that, you know, that one trial that you weren't confident about and you guessed, that was the only one you got wrong.
4: Oh, there was one I didn't know and I knew that I didn't know it. And every single other one was right.
7: Yep.
4: I am amazing at it. This is genuinely so exciting.
7: Possibly might be the best accuracy we have out of anyone.
2: But I'm just looking at you in wonder. Literally mouth open. Because it's genuinely wild.
4: So am I genuinely one of the best people that have done this?
2: I mean, to a point where you're like a literal outlier of like an interception genius.
4: Really?
2: Yeah.
4: Interesting.
2: Yeah. And what I love about why I study it partly is because people are so bad at it. Mm. Like, that's why it's fascinating.
4: Yeah.
2: Is we're normally coming at it from that direction. Like, how can we make someone better at it? Because we normally see that people really struggle with it. And because they struggle with it, they find it harder to understand and control their emotions. They get overwhelmed easily. They forget to eat. Like, all of these bodily processes that can shape cognition and emotion, if you're not in tune with them, then things can be harder or things can go
4: 100%.
2: Wrong. So we're always coming at it from this sort of deficit perspective. Mm. And then to meet someone who's just wildly good.
1: This is great news for me, but less good news for the narrative arc of this show. Because the reason we visited Sarah was to demonstrate that there are all these internal signals that we don't consciously pick up on. So I might be a signal sensing genius, but most people find it much harder to consciously pick up on these signals. Like when listener Mohammed mysteriously found himself in the kitchen with a glass of water.
2: That's such an interesting example, because interception can be sensed without conscious awareness. So your brain can read out bodily signals, which may say that your heart is beating fast or you're hungry, and those may not reach conscious awareness. So you might not know these things, but your brain knows them. And if your brain knows them, then they can guide your behavior. So one of the main functions of interception is to keep you alive. You need to know when you need to feed yourself and when you need to drink. And it's adaptive to make sure that even if those things aren't penetrating your consciousness, your clever brain will navigate you to the kitchen and get you that glass of water.
1: So luckily, our brains are looking after us. Interception doesn't have to be conscious to be doing its job. But learning to notice these signals more accurately may have benefits. Sarah has developed a form of therapy called ADI, Aligning Dimensions of Interceptive Experience, which trains people to tune into sensations like their heartbeat. Her research found that in autistic adults, this training significantly reduced anxiety. And Sarah isn't the only one exploring its potential.
8: We took this therapy and we co-designed an adaptation of the therapy for people who've had an experience of breast cancer.
1: Lauren Heathcote is an associate professor of health psychology at King's College London in the UK.
8: The reason that we did this is because we've now done about a decade of work, and others have done similar work, showing that going through an experience of cancer can often fundamentally change the beliefs you have about your body and your relationship with your body. And one of the core ways it does that is that it can often make you mistrust your body or make you feel like your body has let you down or is maybe broken in some way. And our early work suggested that this, our relationship with our body, our trust in our body, might play a role in our mental health and our anxiety over time. So we adapted AD therapy to be suitable for breast cancer survivors, and particularly leveraging that increased accuracy to help build more helpful mindsets or beliefs about the body, and particularly feeling like your body is working with you rather than against you.
4: What's the process?
8: People come in to our lab, to the clinic, and they spend 6 weeks being hooked up to a pulse oximeter, which gives us their heartbeat signal in real time. And over some exercises in about an hour, they practice tuning into their heartbeat and seeing if they can sense their heartbeat. And they do exercises to try and train getting more accurate at detecting that heartbeat. And we give them feedback. And over the 6 weeks, people tend to get much more accurate at detecting that heartbeat. But then alongside that, we give supportive materials and we give guidance on how to use that new accuracy to be able to check in with your heart at moments of high stress or at moments of anxiety, to relate to that heartbeat signal in a different way. So rather than a sign that your body's out of control, for example, more a sign that your body is responding to your environment, to feel like your body is working with you. And we do that across the whole 6 weeks.
4: And what results have you seen? Has this worked?
8: So we recently finished a pilot clinical trial of 21 women who've all gone through an experience of primary breast cancer and have now finished treatment. And we found that over 6 weeks, we could train them to more accurately detect their heartbeat and that this significantly reduced their anxiety over time. And we also found that these effects were maintained, in some cases were even stronger 3 months later.
1: Nadia Haynes was one of the 21 women involved in Lauren's trial. They had all recently finished treatment for breast cancer.
6: I would say that I was feeling quite anxious. There was a lot of different things going on personally for me, a lot of changes, of course, with my body. And I was coming towards the end of treatment and I had a surgery coming up, in fact, hence the anxiety. And I wanted to, I guess, learn how to take charge of something in my life. You know, when you're going through cancer treatment, everything is left to the medical team, to your oncologists and such. But I thought, how wonderful would it be for me to be able to just connect with myself in those chaotic moments or those moments of worry?
1: The way Nadia connected with herself was by learning to tune into her heartbeat.
6: Now, for me, the strongest place that I felt it was not in my chest at all. It was actually in my mouth.
4: Ah, interesting.
6: And it was so strong. And so that became quite comforting to me. When I couldn't feel it anywhere else, then I would try and just tune in to the sensations around my face. And then I'd always pick up, she's working.
4: Everything's ticking along.
6: Everything's ticking along.
1: Mohammed, you wanted to know, are we in charge of our decisions? Well, it turns out we're not acting alone. Our choices are influenced by the microbes in our guts and by signals from across our body, many of which our brain detects without us ever becoming consciously aware of them. Signals that might explain how you found yourself in the kitchen holding that mysterious glass of water. But if that sounds unsettling, there is something you can do. Like Nadia, we can learn to tune in. To notice our heartbeat, the sensations in our gut, and the other quiet messages our body is sending us. So, I still think teenage me was right. Science says we're not entirely in control. But perhaps that's for the best. We have microbes in our guts helping us extract nutrients from our food, a brain quietly keeping countless processes running without bothering us with the details, and a heart whose rhythm can tell us how hard we're working, and perhaps even something about how we're feeling. We're not alone. We're part of a system, and a very impressive system at that. And now all that's left is to hand over to Mohammed for the credits.
9: 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This question was from me, Mohammed, in Germany. The presenter was Caroline Steele and the producer was Cathy Thompson. If you've got a science question you'd like the team to take charge of, you can email it to crowdscience@bbc.co.uk or send a message or voice note on WhatsApp. The number is +44 8000 314 773 That's +44 8000 314 773. Umpire Pump, now Nasoya.
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14: Welcome to The Inquiry on the BBC World Service with me, Tanya Beckett. For decades, countries such as Canada, Australia and Sweden have been described as middle powers, states with influence beyond their size, but without the economic or military weight of the world's superpowers.
15: Canadians, like Americans after 1945, recognized that they need to play a role in the world, and that means adopting the sort of new mantle of being a middle power.
14: But in a world increasingly dominated by rivalry between the United States and China, what role is left for countries in the middle?
16: They're still kind of beholden to some of the whims and decisions of the great powers.
14: But the whole can often be greater than the sum of its parts.
17: The US policies have a tendency of being media-oriented and then actual policy.
14: This week on The Inquiry, we're asking, can middle powers reshape the world?
18: BBC News with David Harper. President Zelensky of Ukraine says Russia has continued to attack power plants despite an announcement by President Trump of a halt to attacks on energy infrastructure. The initiative appears to have caught both Ukraine and Russia unaware. Dan Johnson has more detail.
19: Tonight, Ukrainians are accusing the Russians of breaching Donald Trump's energy ceasefire before it really even took hold. The power station in Kharkiv's been struck. Electricity's out in much of the city. And in Kyiv, where repeated attacks on infrastructure have left many people without heat, light or water. So Ukrainians would welcome a cessation. And President Zelensky, who initially seemed to be taken by surprise by Donald Trump's announcement, signalled he will support it, but is awaiting detail from the Americans. There's been no official comment from the Kremlin.
18: A bipartisan group of seven US senators has condemned President Trump's deal with Vladimir Putin to lift sanctions so Russia can supply diesel to US and global markets. The four Republican and three Democrat lawmakers called on Mr. Trump to reverse course, arguing that the move contravenes US law barring imports of Russian energy. The Republican Senator Tom Tillis told the US NBC network that such a deal would delay an end to the war.
20: This has deadly consequences. Giving Vladimir Putin any sense that we're going to put our foot on the brakes versus put on our foot on the accelerator to ending this war and ensuring peace in Europe. I do believe there's a legitimate case for saying the president's not following the law. We were very clear that Russia is the aggressor. Russia is the one who can end this war by backing out of territory that they occupied.
18: The Houthis have continued to attack Saudi Arabia from Yemen, with Riyadh's main international airport struck for the third time in 4 days. The Saudi authorities said one person had been killed in the latest attack and 11 others wounded. Ola Girin in the Yemeni port of Aden says these attacks will affect the entire region.
21: This escalating instability is going to renew the concerns that are already there about the supply of oil from this region, about oil exports. The Houthis, let's remember, took control of the Bab al-Mandeb Strait. Now, that is a crucial maritime artery for oil exports. So that's already a problem. The Strait of Hormuz, oil exports there are already disrupted because of the war in Iran. So I think what we will see now is even greater concern about global oil exports, about supplies, and hence about prices.
18: Sudanese rights group's emergency lawyers has alleged an Egyptian Air Force attack on a gold mine near Sudan's border with Egypt has killed at least 72 artisanal miners. Survivors at the Al Ukaidat mine in a disputed border area say more may have died. They fear miners may be trapped underground in collapsed shafts. Egypt has not yet commented on the latest allegations. World News from the BBC. A federal judge in the United States has ordered an immediate halt to taxpayer-funded advertisements promoting President Trump in the run-up to next month's midterm elections. The ruling follows a public outcry over the adverts, which the government acknowledged in court filings have costed at least $19 million. A BBC investigation has found that three mourners shot by Kenyan police at the public viewing of the body of the former Prime Minister Raila Odinga were not involved in the clash that sparked the gunfire. Raila Odinga, for decades a prominent political figure in the country, died last October in India, where he had gone for treatment. This report from Renako Selina.
0: A BBC World Service investigation analysing hundreds of photos and videos found the three victims were nowhere near a scuffle that triggered the shooting. Two of the men shot dead were more than 160 metres away on the opposite side of the stadium. Analysis by BBC Africa Eye also suggests an elite police unit assigned to protect President William Ruto may have fired the fatal shots. Kenya's independent police watchdog investigating the events did not respond to the BBC's request for comment. We put our findings to Kenya's police. They acknowledged there were huge lessons to be learned for a better, more professional police response.
18: The South Korean military says North Korea has fired multiple ballistic missiles into the sea off its east coast. They landed outside Japan's economic waters, but the Japanese government has convened an emergency response team to gather further information. The launch comes days after South Korea's president oversaw its first test firing of a domestically developed hypersonic missile. Slovenians have rejected in a referendum a proposal to expand the powers of parliamentary commissions of inquiry. The nationalist Prime Minister Janez Janša had said the measure was a necessary part of his reform package, which also includes government job cuts and reducing funding for civil society groups. The opposition called it authoritarian and a step towards the creation of what it called a political police. BBC News.
14: Welcome to the Inquiry from the BBC World Service with me, Tanya Beckett. One question, four expert witnesses, and an answer. Over the last year and a half, many countries have had cause to question their relationship with the United States, as President Trump has taken a number of measures against his country's foes and allies. Even his closest neighbours have not been spared. This year, Trump imposed tariffs on Canada, including 50% levies on steel and aluminium imports. He's also frequently suggested that his ally across the border should become America's 51st state. But Canada's leader has offered a spirited response. Prime Minister Mark Carney has repeatedly suggested that what is often termed the old rules-based international order, led by US dominance, is on the wane. As a result, the so-called middle powers, which are countries that are below greater powers but still wield significant influence, should band together in order to make their voices heard and exert influence.
3: The multilateral institutions on which the middle powers have relied are under threat. And as a result, many countries are drawing the same conclusions, that they must develop greater strategic autonomy. And this impulse is understandable.
14: As the Canadian Prime Minister puts it, if we're not at the table, we're on the menu. This week on The Inquiry, we're asking, can middle powers reshape the world?
22: Part 1. The Canadian Article.
14: In 1943, whilst conflict raged across Europe, Asia and Africa, The Economist magazine published an article entitled A Foreign Idea. And because this is radio, it's worth saying those three words had a question mark at the end. And the question centred on a particular country. The piece pointed to the wartime activities and expanded geopolitical influence of Canada, which at the time the article was published was a country of just under 12 million people. It concluded that its contribution to the Allied effort during World War II had far outweighed its global standing. Asa McKercher is Associate Professor in Public Policy and Governance at St. Francis Xavier University in Nova Scotia,
2: Canada.
15: This is a recognition of the fact that during the war, Canada is playing an outsized role for a relatively small country, a huge economic commitment in the Second World War. And so The Economist makes the case that as the world looks to the future, the post-war world, countries like Canada, and Canada especially, will be the countries to watch, the countries that aren't great powers, but are something else, capable of playing a larger role than smaller powers had in the past.
2: As the war ended, Canada found it had become comfortable with the idea of a more prominent position on the world stage.
15: Canadians wanted to isolate themselves in the 1920s and 1930s against all the terrible things going on in Europe and Asia. And that policy had worked. The war had still found Canadians. And so Canadians, like Americans after 1945, recognized that they need to play a role in the world. And that means adopting the sort of new mantle of being a middle power.
2: The establishing of global organizations such as the World Bank, International Monetary Fund, and the United Nations aimed to bring a framework to money and politics around the world. This gave Canada, along with fellow middle countries such as Sweden, Norway, and Australia, a platform on which to extend diplomatic reach.
15: And so the idea is to use sort of multilateral institutions to magnify your influence that you otherwise probably wouldn't have one-on-one with a great power. And also work with like-minded countries that have an interest in international trade or in dealing with refugee crises or in making the World Health Organization work.
2: In essence, Canada was considering its almost 9,000-kilometer border with the United States, the longest between any two countries in the world, and felt the need to look beyond it.
15: Canada has always been an exporting country. Canadians have always been cognizant of having too many eggs in the American basket. And certainly Canada came to support what we now call the rules-based international order when it came to not only things like the United Nations, but due to international trade rules as well.
2: And there was one place in particular where Canada was able to leave a lasting mark. That is the North Atlantic Treaty Organization, or NATO. NATO was formed in 1949 as a mutual defense alliance to protect Western democracies from the threat of Soviet expansion during the early Cold War. Article 5 of the treaty is the most well-known, committing each nation to defend the others in the agreement. But Article 2, the Canadian article as it's known, is a commitment to cooperation and stability outside armed conflict.
15: Canada plays an outsized role in NATO. Canada takes a leading role in actually forming NATO and deploys troops to Western Europe. Again, we think of the American military commitment to Western Europe, maybe during the Cold War. But the Canadians do the same thing, albeit with much smaller forces, but staking out the idea that we have an interest in European defense.
2: As the Cold War began to wind down, the world started to shift again, and Canada needed to reshape its global positioning.
15: But a lot of that sort of Canadian involvement begins to fade by the 70s and into the 1980s. It's an expensive prospect. There's the rise of sort of new middle powers, if you like, or new great powers. China, West Germany, Western Europe more broadly. New centers of power emerge and Canadian influence begins to wane. But Canadians sort of trade off or live off the sort of reputation as a middle power well into the 1990s, if not beyond.
2: But if the concept of the middle power was forged nearly a century ago, what place does it have in the much more fragmented modern world of today?
22: Part 2. Between Two Giants.
2: After the attacks of September the 11th, 2001, middle-sized nations such as Australia, Canada, and the European states aligned their security goals to the US global war on terror. But underlying this period, marked by wars in Afghanistan and Iraq, a new perception of the world and its threats emerged. China's accession to the World Trade Organization marked the start of a period of rapid economic development, which helped grow its economy to a size rivaling that of the US. Meanwhile, oil-producing countries in the Middle East were accelerating the use of their oil wealth to wield influence. All this contributed to a fragmented international landscape in which middle powers were careful when it came to the strategic tussle between the United States and China. Imran Bayoumi is deputy director at the Geostrategy Initiative at the Atlantic Council, an international affairs think tank in Washington, D.C.
16: Traditionally, I think we've viewed middle powers as lacking some of the diplomatic, military, or maybe economic heft of the great powers, China or the United States. But those aren't really clear-cut categories, right? We have some middle powers like the UK or France that are actually nuclear-armed. We have the Gulf states that are clearly middle powers, but they also are really rich, and they've translated that petro-wealth into diplomatic influence and are able to shape not only their region, but the broader world as well.
2: So if middle power countries come in different shapes and sizes, do they have anything in common?
16: I think middle powers broadly are able to shape their neighborhood. Increasingly, they're trying to shape a broader swath of the world by partnering with other smaller countries. But they still are not quite there across those kind of three domains, so economic, military, diplomatic, as the great powers. They're still kind of beholden to some of the whims and decisions of the great powers and trying to be more proactive, but often they're reactive.
2: Let's take some middle powers in one particular region. For example, Qatar's raising of its international profile by hosting the 2022 Football World Cup advanced its diplomatic goals through the channel of soft power.
16: And then we've also seen their money be increasingly in demand. And so they've been able to use their vast capital reserves to curry favor. So you see the United States is very interested in getting Gulf investments. Canada too. Prime Minister Carney traveled to Qatar and signed a strategic partnership there. And so that's, I think, kind of one group of the new rise of middle powers.
2: So that's the money. Then there's the question of security. And often here, middle powers have continued to stay tethered to the United States.
16: Looking as an example at the military realm, the world, I think, is getting more dangerous. We see conflicts in almost every region of the world. They're increasingly interconnected. And if you're a middle power, it's going to take a lot of time and money to build those military capabilities. And so, you know, it might make sense to, as volatile as the United States is, continue dealing with Washington because it's worth taking the risk of that relationship because there's still such a hegemon in the military space.
2: Even when tensions are regional, our second expert witness says countries still look to Washington for arms.
16: Previously, you know, Western-aligned middle powers that were closely allied with the United States, Washington remains a large supplier of their military equipment.
2: But remember, where we started was the move by Canada and Europe to look for closer ties. And the reason for that is simple.
16: I think trade is one place middle powers could cooperate. The problem is a lot of them are still usually reliant on one or two of the great powers as their primary trading partners. And so what does diversification really look like? There's only so much other middle powers can offer.
2: The other difficulty for middle powers wanting to break away from America's undeniable pull is that there is a lack of shared attitudes and ideas to work with.
16: The challenge is, I think, that we're increasingly in a world that values those kind of human rights, democracy, free, open trade, values them less and less. And so, you know, looking at the Gulf states again, these are some of the most powerful middle powers there are out there, but they're autocracies. And so that, I think, is an inherent part of tension in this building of middle power cohesion.
2: But if middle powers don't always share the same thinking when it comes to domestic politics, how easy is cooperation between them in practice? Before we get to our third expert witness, I just want to thank you for listening to this edition of The Inquiry. We've got a huge archive of episodes for you to listen to, including How Can Nepal's Economy Rebuild After the Floods? And What is the Future of the European Union? Just search for them in The Inquiry's podcast feed, and please do subscribe too, so that you never miss a thing.
22: Part 3. Dear Mark.
5: We want to bring the relationship with Canada to the highest level possible. And dear Mark, I said we must urgently reimagine our partnerships.
2: In September, the President of the European Commission, Ursula von der Leyen, used a speech in Strasbourg to signal just how far Canada-Europe relations had come.
5: I would like to work with you on opening the door for Canada to being the first associate member of the European Union.
17: I think Canada for many decades has realized that it was heavily dependent on the United States. A lot of its trade goes in that direction. Many of its industries integrated with the United States. So if ever there was a moment where the United States is not as friendly to Canada as it has been for many decades, then Canada would have a serious problem. And we've entered that terrain in the last 2 years.
2: Dr. Amy Verdun is Professor of Political Science at the University of Victoria, Canada. She explains why Prime Minister Carney thinks the deterioration of his country's relationship with the US can be compensated for by a closer relationship with Europe. But first, let's just remind ourselves of his professional background.
17: It is perhaps worth thinking about Mark Carney as a quite an unusual politician. So he's the Prime Minister of Canada, just very recently in that role. And before that time, he's been a central banker, so both of the Bank of Canada and the Bank of England. Very unusual to have a person in the role of a Bank of England of another country become the Prime Minister of another country. So that is a bit special.
2: Mark Carney was the head of the UK Central Bank for nearly 7 years. So he's also very familiar with how things are done on the other side of the pond from his home country.
17: Mark Carney understands the European Union very well, but he's also a new politician coming into that role from a more technocratic perspective. So he wasn't a career politician, but he has been running a bank and was able to do so quite successfully during the time when he was in that role. So Mark Carney ends up talking about middle powers at a time when he takes on the helm of the government of Canada, when Canada is facing an adversarial relationship with the United States.
2: But it was not the only country being forced to reassess its relationship with the United States.
17: And the European Union has also had a problem with Donald Trump's bellicose policies. It was also looking for ways to diversify its relationships with North America. And so there are significant trade barriers that have been imposed on Canada. And just take the automobile industry. If you want to produce a North American vehicle, it crosses the border between Canada and the United States like something like 7 times. And with the tariffs that have been imposed on automobiles, that whole procedure is completely impossible. So the idea of Canada and the United States being so closely intertwined, and now all of that being suddenly framed as a problem, as Canada stealing from the United States, the whole narrative is deeply problematic to Canadians and the Canadian government.
2: Equally, Canada and Europe are more closely aligned than with the United States over Russia's full-scale invasion of Ukraine.
17: Now, that situation is, for Europe, a really big deal. And so if the US is not willing to carry its weight to support the European Union, they also need to find other partners. Now, Canada has been active in helping out. I mean, obviously, in terms of the economy, it's only 1/10 of the US economy. So it's not able to put as much money on the table, but it has invested and contributed to helping with the war endeavor in Ukraine.
2: And in the drive to move towards greener energy, Europe also needs to secure the raw materials to make that transition. Here, Canada has massive untapped potential and the mineral resources needed to power the shift.
17: As we're looking at the energy transition of countries moving from more like fossil fuels to more environmentally sustainable modes, we'll need things like batteries. And in those batteries, we need often minerals that are identified as rare earths. And these are, Canada's a lot of those, but they're not littered everywhere in the world. So the EU is quite keen to have a safe supply of these rare earths that are also, for example, in China.
2: In return, the EU has the industrial technology to offer mineral processing. So how does President Trump respond to all of this budding collaboration?
17: So the US is not happy about that at all. But the US policies have a tendency of being media oriented and then actual policy. And there's often a response at the knee-jerk reaction response. So something on some social media or an interview and that has already happened, which was very negative. Then there's the policy. So putting on more tariffs on Canada, which also happened right away.
2: But what might all of this mean for the bigger global picture?
22: Part 4. A whole new world order.
2: Canada's deepening ties with Europe are just one example of a broader trend of an evolving web of middle power relationships. Esther Brimmer is Senior Fellow in Global Governance at the Council on Foreign Relations, based in Washington, D.C. She sees a mosaic of influences and partnerships evolving.
4: In a world of middle powers, there are more situations where the countries involved are not necessarily or exclusively friends or enemies. In other words, that the world is no longer just divided into allies and opponents. Because on any given issue, you may see middle powers who are working with each other. They may work with each other only on certain topics, but not all topics. And countries may move in and out of different cooperative arrangements. And that will be a little tough for all of us to follow, because at times you may see countries working together who otherwise would not work together but need to do so for a particular issue.
2: And then there's the question of the shifting stance of the world's most powerful nations.
4: We have the United States rethinking its role, whether it's pulling out rapidly, as we're seeing with the Trump administration, or a phased transition that was part of the Obama administration's view. You also have China, of course, moving towards being a peer competitor of the United States, and the emergence of middle power. So all three things are happening.
2: So how countries interact might end up being rather flexible.
4: I would suggest that what we're seeing with middle powers is sets of relationships that are not rigid. So during the Cold War, you had rigid frameworks with clear alliances, who was on which side, and whereas the contrast now is that the relationships are somewhat more fluid. It is not the rigid system we saw in the Cold War, nor is it the necessarily cooperative arrangements we saw in the post-Cold War period. We're now seeing countries, I say, which are sometimes friends, sometimes adversaries, who are working together often on issues based on a functional activity or a particular finite need or a particular finite type of cooperation.
2: On areas where countries do forge ties, the approach may be not entirely all-encompassing.
4: Even when you have agreements to work together, then not everyone is participating in all aspects or bearing all responsibilities. A good example is within the European Union, where not everyone is in the euro, but they are part of the larger cooperation and integration within the European Union, although they do not have the euro. So these are several different types of formulations.
2: Within all of this complexity, our final expert witness reminds us that new partnerships do not necessarily replace existing alliances. In some areas of international affairs, the rules and responsibilities remain unchanged.
4: I think it's important that we defend the Arctic and the North Atlantic, but I think that's fairly clear about who does what, that there's a clear alliance in that area. And although there have been challenges, such as the debates about to make sure that Greenland has the choices that it wants to in the future, that it's clear sort of how and who manages that. But there are zones which are important economically for which these structures do not exist. In the same way. And that is one of many reasons why so many people are quite rightly concerned about ongoing conflict in the Middle East region.
2: But could this shift again with a different president in the future?
4: It'll be interesting to see if a few years from now, this could actually change and improve relations with the United States. Again, depending on how receptive the United States is. Is it trying to become a more constructive power in a few years from now or not? But it may be helpful to see more engaged middle powers, because whether, irrespective of which party is actually in the White House, American policymakers have been looking for capable, engaged allies and partners who want to take up leadership in various areas. The United States can't do everything, shouldn't be doing everything. And there is a respect for certain expertise.
2: Now we return to our question. Can middle powers reshape the world? The United States and China remain the dominant forces in international affairs, with economic and military power that other countries cannot match on their own. But we've heard how middle powers are seeking to expand their influence through diplomacy and trade partnerships with one another. Canada's push for closer ties with Europe is one example of that trend. Others, including the Gulf states and countries in the Indo-Pacific, are also looking for new ways to advance their interests and shape events beyond their borders. These efforts point to a broader shift in how influence is exercised in affairs on the global stage. If middle powers can cooperate, then the future international order may be shaped not just by the so-called greater powers, but also by the coalitions that middle powers can build. This edition of The Inquiry was presented by me, Tania Beckett. The producer was Matt Tolson, the researcher, Evie Yabsley, the editor, Tom Bigwood, and the technical producer was Wayne Parks.
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7: The United States is at war. 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
13: Coming up on The Fifth Floor with me, Farinak Amidi. Months after the earthquakes that caused widespread damage and loss of life in Venezuela, I'm talking to two journalists who've reported the story from the first days.
26: Crying people, families, neighbors, just trying to find their relatives and their loved ones.
27: People would remove the rubble with their bare hands because the state didn't intervene.
13: That's after the news.
18: BBC News with David Harper. The president of Ukraine, Volodymyr Zelensky, says Russia has continued to attack power plants despite the announcement by President Trump of a halt to attacks on energy infrastructure. The initiative appears to have caught both sides unaware, but Mr. Zelensky said he'd sign up to the truce if Moscow did. A bipartisan group of 7 US senators has condemned President Trump's deal with Vladimir Putin to lift sanctions so Russia could supply diesel to US and global markets. The 4 Republican and 3 Democratic lawmakers called on Mr. Trump to reverse course. The authorities in Saudi Arabia say one person has been killed and 11 others injured in a fresh wave of Houthi strikes on the international airport in the capital Riyadh. It was the third attack in 4 days. Because of the Houthi strikes, some prominent oil executives have pulled out of this week's World Petroleum Council Energy Congress in Riyadh. A federal judge in the United States has ordered an immediate halt to taxpayer-funded adverts promoting President Trump in the run-up to next month's midterm elections. The ruling follows a public outcry over the adverts. A Sudanese rights group has alleged that an Egyptian Air Force attack on a gold mine near Sudan's border with Egypt has killed at least 72 people. Survivors at the Al-Qaeda mine in a disputed border area say many more may have died. The South Korean military says North Korea has fired multiple ballistic missiles into the sea off its east coast. They landed outside Japan's economic waters, though the Japanese government has convened an emergency response team to gather further information. The president of Microsoft says more action needs to be taken to ensure artificial intelligence technology remains a benefit to humanity. Brad Smith told the BBC that Britain was one of the best placed countries to oversee the evaluation and regulation of frontier AI models, as it already possessed the technological capability. BBC News.

0: Welcome to The Fifth Floor with me, Farenak Amidi. The BBC World Service broadcasts in 45 languages around the world. Our job here at The Fifth Floor is to bring you the best of those stories in English and to also get you closer to the extraordinary work our journalists do. Two earthquakes measuring 7.2 and 7.5 in magnitude struck northern Venezuela on 24th of June this year at around 6 p.m. local time. These were huge earthquakes coming seconds apart, which resulted in widespread building collapse in Caracas and the seaside city of La Guaira and the areas around. Official estimates put the death toll over 6,500, but it is believed that the figure is much higher. In the days that followed, BBC Mundo journalists Valentina Oropeza and Norberto Paredes covered the efforts of ordinary Venezuelans, largely unaided by the authorities, to rescue family, friends, neighbors, and strangers alike. And since then, they have reported on how communities have supported each other to try to rebuild day-to-day life. There are details in this conversation that some might find distressing. When the earthquake happened back in June, where were you? What were you doing?
1: So I was in bed.
0: What were you doing?
1: So I was in bed in London. I was about to fall asleep right before.

0: That is terrible.
1: I contacted my team in Miami, and then we were talking, and they told me, I think you need to go to Venezuela. That night I didn't sleep. I grabbed a suitcase and traveled to Venezuela as soon as I could.
0: And you mentioned Miami. Valentina, you are in Miami right now. Where were you when the earthquake happened?
2: I live in Miami, so I was like in the same time of Caracas. And what happened was that about a minute after the earthquakes, my sister sent me a WhatsApp voice message saying like, it is just shook horrible. It's still shaking. I could hear her breathing hard, like she was running, right? And then she said, I thought I was going to die. At that moment, I realized that something huge happened, but I haven't seen anything anywhere, right? So afterwards, what happened was that the power and the internet connections were off, and I was not able to communicate for almost 2 hours. And it was a nightmare. I have to say that having someone that you love in a situation like that is something that I don't desire to anyone. And as Norberto said, I didn't sleep. I think non-Venezuelans slept that night because we were all like looking for our relatives and trying to get to know what happened with the people.
0: What about the situation in the areas of Venezuela that were devastated by the earthquake? Valentina, do you know how are things going on right now?
2: Well, many areas still feel very abandoned. I've been doing some reporting on this, and some people still go to the collapsed buildings with their own picks and shovels, and they're trying to dig into the rubble in order to see if they can find the relatives, even though it's almost been 4 months since the earthquakes, right? The official death toll has not been updated for more than a month. And according to my reporting, I haven't found anyone who got answers from the state or from authorities helping them to find their relatives.
0: Mm-hmm. Norberto, what about you? Any updates?
1: Yeah, well, the situation remains very difficult, especially in La Guaira. You know, as Valentina said, many people feel still abandoned, and there are thousands of people living in shelters in what used to be squares or stadiums. They live there and they need support from the government. And you have organizations, international organizations, trying to help them, give them food. You also have a community in Venezuela helping each other, gathering water and food and bringing them to the people in need.
0: Valentina, when we think about disasters, we expect government agencies, organizations, international aid to step in and help people. Is that the case we are also seeing in Venezuela?
2: Not at all. The first thing that we need to remember is that Venezuela is a country that has been already facing a humanitarian emergency for 10 years now. So this means that public services were already very weak when the earthquake happened, right? People were already facing hunger, lack of medicines. And what these situations showed was that the rescue services were dismantled. So at the beginning, we were seeing people requesting for heavy machinery to move the rubble, but we are still seeing the same. I've been interviewing people this week saying that they still want to find the body of their relatives and they still need the heavy machinery, and it never showed up. I have interviewed experts on disasters, and one of them, her name is Susana Rafali. She said she has never seen a tragedy of this scale where people would remove the rubble with their bare hands. People did it by their own, because the state didn't intervene and didn't respond in the way I think nobody in Venezuela was expecting a good response, but no so little like the one that we had.
0: Norberto, you touched upon it very briefly, but tell me more about what you witnessed about the rescue efforts when you went there after the earthquake.
1: Yes, so I arrived to Venezuela on Friday morning. The earthquakes happened on Wednesday night. And I saw few rescue teams on the ground. I remember I saw crying people, families, neighbors, just trying to remove the rubble to find their relatives and their loved ones. And as Valentina said, with bare hands, they were using whatever they could to find them. There were very few rescue teams. You need to take into account that there were dozens of buildings that collapsed, hundreds that were damaged. but also

0: people feel in Venezuela that the government's response was very slow. And at the beginning, when a natural disaster like this happens, the first few hours are critical to save life. And many people feel that many lives could have been saved if the government had intervened and allowed the international teams also to get into Venezuela earlier than they did.
1: Valentina, what about the system for identifying the dead and verifying the identities of the dead? How is that going?
2: You are talking about a system of identifying? I would say that none of that has existed. According to my reporting, everyone that has either survived the earthquake in La Guaira or that has someone in there, what they tell you is that I recognize my relative because of the clothes, because of the place they found the body, because they recognize the couch or something in the house that belonged to that person. So I would say that it has been very weak. The body that were recovered, it was either because of the people removed the rubble and found the body by themselves, or because they were in the very first beginning, the first days after the earthquake, and they were still recognizable. And that is one of the main challenges that people are facing now with those that have disappeared. How do you recognize whatever thing that you can find under the rubbles, right?
0: Yes, I would say that identifying the dead was one of the most difficult and distressing parts of the response. La Guaira has just one morgue that is next to the main hospital. So the government had to set up makeshift morgues in the open air. I visited one of them, the biggest one, and what I saw was terrible because there were hundreds of bodies just on the ground in the sun. Temperatures can go up to 35 degrees. So imagine all these bodies laying on the ground, quickly decomposing. And so the task of identifying these people was very hard. So I went to this morgue and some family members and relatives, they were trying to identify their people, and they couldn't because these bodies were decomposed and they were being asked to watch pictures of the bodies, but they were unrecognizable. It was terrible. It was quite distressing. They were traumatized. And, you know, there are so many victims that even now they haven't been found, you know, they couldn't be identified.
1: Valentina, what about the reconstruction? Is it happening? And if it's happening, in what stage is it right now?
2: Well, the reconstruction that we're seeing is done by the people. They are trying to rebuild their own houses, their own apartments. But the thing is that the help is very slow. One of the things that Susana Rafali, this expert on disaster, were saying is that it is not clear who is coordinating the aid, who is coordinating the operations on the ground, and also what is going to happen with the people that lost everything. And when I mean everything, I mean their families, their houses, and also their jobs, all at the same time. You need to create a system to make that people to get to recover somehow, right? To get a job, to get some food, to also get a salary or money somehow. So one of the things that Rafali were saying that is that an emergency becomes a disaster when the response is inadequate. So what she says is like, okay, this was a huge tragedy. Of course it was. But the thing is that if there's no coordination among the national and international organizations that can help people to move forward, it's going to be more difficult, right? Something that shocked me from my reporting is seeing the people in charge of providing the help and the medical assistance, for example, completely collapsed. I interviewed a pediatrician who told me, I don't want to be a pediatrician anymore because I have seen so many children that I couldn't save or I couldn't help because I didn't have the resources at the hospital that I needed. He was completely broken from this. So you don't only have the trauma of the regular population, but you also have a very shocking situation among those who helped at the moment. I mean, rescue teams, doctors, hospital, nurses. So the recovery is not only the buildings, but also the mental health and the internal resources of people to recover from a situation like this.
1: And Valentina, tell me about the communities that were hit the hardest.
2: Yeah. One of the things that experts were very surprised about was the fact that the most vulnerable and the poorest people of La Guaira were not the affected in this earthquake. Why? Because their houses were in the mountain and the soil of the mountain is made of rock, so they could cope with the movement of the earth. But the formal city where people used to live in buildings, all that collapsed. So now you have a different population in need, which were people that used to have a house, that used to have a job, that used to have a family and a net or a community that could help them to recover from an accident, for example. And now these people are helpless. So you have, in the response, you have to think about a new kind of populations that didn't exist in Venezuela before the earthquakes.
1: Do Venezuelans have faith in the government to rebuild?
0: Well, I think trust in the government is already quite low in Venezuela, especially after this disaster. It has deepened that skepticism for many people. You know, there were those who hope that some reconstruction will bring some level of stability or investment into the region. But I think the initial response to the disaster showed to many Venezuelans that this is a government that has not been elected. And there are also concerns about how resources will be managed and whether aid or reconstruction projects will reach those who really need them. And at the same time, it's important to say that people often now rely on communities rather than the government. That has been the case for a long time in Venezuela. So I don't think now there is some expectations that the government will lead the reconstruction. I think now people in Venezuela are focusing obviously on rebuilding the country, but more and more people are demanding elections because they feel that this government cannot lead a proper reconstruction project for that region.
1: Valentina, is that your take as well when you speak to Venezuelans? Is that how they feel about each other and towards the government?
2: I would say that Venezuelans are exhausted of trying to figure out their daily lives. What do I mean by this? It is very common to hear that I have electricity at home, but I don't have running water and internet connection. So I have to go to a relative's place or somewhere to get the three things at the same time, right? So people lose a lot of time doing this, right? And beyond that, I would say that people are still in pain because of the loss. It is a national grief, right? And we haven't overcome that. But I wouldn't say that the people have good expectation about the government. So I would say that people are trying to cope with their daily challenges, but at the same time, they know they're not relying on authorities or on a foreign aid.
0: There is also the fact that, you know, Venezuela is a country that has been experiencing this economic collapse, you know,
1: exactly.
0: And so Venezuela doesn't have the resources to lead a reconstruction project. It just doesn't have the resources. The GDP of Venezuela has dropped more than 80%. People are struggling to make ends meet. The hospitals in Venezuela don't have the equipment. The government doesn't have the money to lead a reconstruction project.
1: We talk about the long-term economic and political crisis in the country and problems. And you mentioned that there is no money. But for people outside looking at Venezuela, they think they do have money. They have oil. Is there some sort of hope that maybe this oil money will be put to use to help people?
0: Well, you know, there is something very interesting is that after Maduro's capture in January, I went to Venezuela as well. And I spoke to people who had so much hope that this would bring investment because President Donald Trump was talking about big investment, big oil, big companies coming back to Venezuela and investing a lot of money. And developing the industry that was in tatters. So people had hope, but it's been more than 9 months now since that moment. And there have been promises. I think the oil production in Venezuela is more than 1 million barrels per day now. But that money isn't really reaching the people. And so there is more money entering Venezuela, but it's not necessarily reaching the Venezuelan people.
1: Norberto and Valentina, thank you very much. Valentina Oropeza and Norberto Paredes from BBC Mundo. Situated at 5,290 meters above sea level in the barren, moon-like landscape of northern India's Ladakh region, Hanlay rates 1 on the Bortle Dark Sky Scale, with 270 clear nights a year. Over the last few years, travelers have been drawn to Hanlay not just for the jet-black skies, but also for the chance to experience astronomy, guided by locals who are now making the cosmos their livelihood. Amruta Durbe of BBC Marathi joined the fifth floor to tell us more.
3: Imagine you are at a place which during the day it has clear blue skies, but as the sun goes down, it gets dark and you just look up to the sky and there is no single spot that is empty. Each corner has something twinkling, shining, and the whole sky looks that way. That's Hanlay.
1: Tell us why the sky in Hanlay is so special.
3: So basically, Hanlay is part of a region called Ladakh, and this place, the elevation is more than 14,700 feet. So that makes it very unique place, because when you are at such elevation, one impact on your body is you find it very difficult to breathe. But on the other way, it means there is less moisture in air. So there are less aerosols, less dust particles. So basically things that obstruct your view, those are not there in Hanlay. Second thing is, Ladakh is situated in such a way that at one side there is Himalayan range, on the other side there is Karakoram mountain range, two huge mountain ranges. So Himalayan range blocks the monsoon that travels from south of India to north of India. Same way the Karakoram range blocks the westerly winds. That monsoon, that rain also does not reach in much quantities in Ladakh. So basically it rains very less in Ladakh. So that is also very beneficial because there are no clouds. And since it's remote, there is very less light pollution. So all these conditions make it perfect for sky observations.
1: Amruta, you went there to meet these women who are known as astro ambassadors. Tell me about them. Who are they? What do they do?
3: So these are young women. We met four of them and we met few others also. But four of them whom we featured, they all are graduates. They are in their late 20s. And basically, these are the girls who have grown up in and around Hanlay. And they are the ones who were chosen for this specific course. There was a batch of 24, all young men and women from these areas. And they were trained by Indian Institute of Astrophysics. Mm-hmm. They were trained in sky observation, night photography, and basics of astronomy, how to operate a telescope. And not just that, they were given a telescope. So now these women, they have telescopes, they have the knowledge, so they can host sky gazing sessions or watch parties right from their backyard.
1: And you went there for some sky gazing yourself. What did you see? Tell me about your experience.
3: Yes, we were there for 4 nights and it was amazing experience. First of all, being a city girl, I'm born and brought up in Mumbai. So there are very, very few stars that we get to see from Mumbai. There are obviously a lot of lights. And this place is where it's almost pitch dark. Once they turn off their lights at 11 o'clock every night, it's pitch dark. And when you look up the sky, it's amazing. This is something you've never seen before, experienced before. Imagine you are stepping out of the house or the homestay and you can visibly tell that, okay, this patch is the Milky Way. because it's clearly visible with your naked eyes.
1: And tell me about these night sky tour guides.
3: These are young modern girls who have grown up in these villages. The four ones we met, they were kind of shy, but once we got to know them, they were really cool. They took us around. They welcomed us. They offered us tea. In Ladakhi culture, you offer your guests with tea and whatever milk products your home has, because that's what hospitality means to them. And they are really young and ambitious girls. So now they were telling me that, okay, now we have approached the observatory saying that we need more modern telescopes. Teach us more, or update us more about these, because now people also come prepared, or people also have many doubts. So they are also now keen to grow more of in this field. And I just asked them that, you know, since you've grown up in these villages, did you find the sky so amusing from the beginning? And they were like, no, earlier we used to look up, but we never noticed so many things. But now they actually follow the night sky. They know which planet is going to rise at what time, or what kind of phenomena is happening. They know how to film moon craters. If you go and ask them what kind of settings should I have on my phone to click a good picture, they will tell you the settings, and they intend to continue this.
1: Amrita, I assume these women, young women, must have done very traditional chores and work in this village. How has this new job that they have affected their lives?
3: I asked them about that, what would they have done if not this job? And they said they would have tried for a government job, or they would have done the homestay chores. And now also during the day, they manage their homestays, they take care of their guests. But now with the sky gazing opportunity, they're doing really well financially. They mentioned that earlier they used to ask their parents for money, but now they don't need to do that. And they were really excited to tell me that how they could save money and buy new things for themselves. So they have become financially independent. And the more interesting thing is, many times it happens in India that once a girl gets married, she might not get to continue her job. So I asked them, what about you? And they were clear that we are not going to stop working. So even if we get married, we will keep continuing this work.
1: And Hanle is actually a dark sky reserve. Is there worry and fear that maybe there's going to be some more like light pollution and will make this stargazing experience more difficult?
3: Yeah, actually, I asked this to the observatory personnel also. And what they told us that it is a risk that more people come in, there will be more pollution of every sort. But these astro ambassadors, they are not just the ones who help you with a sky gazing. They are also the ones who educate the tourists about what to do and what not to do when you are in Hanle. So they are the ones who tell you that, okay, if you are to travel somewhere from your home state to somewhere, go before 9 o'clock, or if you are traveling after that, do not use the headlights upper beam, use the lower beam.
1: And as a person who's been there and visited there and stayed there, do you recommend it as a holiday spot?
3: Definitely. You should go. It's a bit tough terrain, I must tell that, because it's high altitude. Usually we just take it for granted that I can breathe normally. But when you land in Ladakh, you realize that, oh, oxygen is really important. But you should definitely go there.
1: Thank you very much, Amrita.
3: Thank you so much.
1: Amrita Durve of BBC Marathi. That's all from me, Farnika Amidi, and the rest of the Fifth Floor team. Thanks for listening.

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1: Elections and democracy, the role of the military, and the detention of former Prime Minister Imran Khan. Just some of the issues up for debate in Pakistan right now. Join me, Johnny Diamond, as we discuss the most pressing issues with Questions.
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3: Wild landscapes have a massive impact on the way we think and feel. Two women on what it's like to seek refuge in the ice-cold waters of the Scottish Lochs to the austere beauty of the Sahara.
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4: Welcome to the newsroom from the BBC World Service. I'm Pete Ross. Russia continues strikes on Ukraine despite Donald Trump declaring a partial ceasefire.
5: Ukraine is ready to refrain from striking Russia's energy infrastructure, and we expect Russia to show the same readiness and honor the agreement reached with the President of the United States.
4: Riyadh Airport is struck for the third time in 4 days as Yemen's Houthi rebels continue to escalate their attacks on Saudi Arabia. Hurricane Simon batters Mexico's Pacific coast.
6: It does, of course, bring some serious effects to those coastal communities, dumping large amounts of rain. The winds have been suggested they could be as high as 220 kilometres an hour.
4: More than 130 people have died after a boat carrying migrants from Djibouti to Yemen sank.
7: It's very tragic. It's very difficult to describe, sorry, but I saw devastation.
4: And
8: di recente, durante alcuni controlli,
4: Pope Leo says he'll have surgery after a scan revealed a lump on his lung.
9: BBC News with David Harper. Ukrainians have again been experiencing blackouts after power plants were hit by Russia, despite the announcement by President Trump of what he called an energy ceasefire. Moscow has not yet commented, but Ukraine initially reacted with surprise. Here's Vitaly Shevchenko of BBC Monitoring.
10: The past history of this war is littered with failed ceasefires. So if this ceasefire were to go ahead, it would be totally at odds with Russia's previous behavior. And also, it has to be said that Donald Trump has not given Vladimir Putin any reason at all to stop attacking Ukraine, to rethink his whole strategy of waging war.
9: A bipartisan group of seven US senators has condemned President Trump's deal with Vladimir Putin to lift sanctions so Russia could supply diesel to US and global markets. The four Republican and three Democratic lawmakers called on Mr. Trump to reverse course. The Saudi authorities say Sunday's attack by the Houthis in Yemen on Riyadh's main international airport has killed one person and injured 11 more. It's the third time the airport has been struck in 4 days. The attack on Saturday left 13 people dead. Hisham Shawish from BBC Monitoring told us about the political calculus behind the attacks.
11: It's intended to amplify the psychological and the economic impact beyond physical damage. They're trying to show that their threats really should be taken seriously, and they're raising the stakes. And we've seen statements by the Saudi army saying that they will be dealing with the Houthis firmly and decisively. The coalition will also be trying to get the US involved. And we've seen remarks by US President Trump being relayed quite prominently in Saudi media.
9: The Sudanese rights group Emergency Lawyers has alleged that an Egyptian Air Force attack on a gold mine near Sudan's border with Egypt has killed at least 72 artisanal miners. The Al Ukayadat mine is situated in a disputed border area. More detail from Jonathan Fruin.
12: Mine workers who escaped the attack fear the death toll could exceed 200 amid concerns that miners may be trapped underground in collapsed shafts. The location of the mine is claimed by both Sudan and Egypt, and according to workers, Egyptian patrols have previously warned them to keep away. Given high gold prices, artisanal mining can be lucrative, and the workers have told local media that trucks regularly haul ore from the site into Egypt. Saturday's attack follows an airstrike in June, also reportedly by Egypt, which killed 23 workers. Egypt has not yet commented on the latest allegations.
9: This is the latest world news from the BBC. A federal judge in the United States has ordered an immediate halt to taxpayer-funded adverts promoting President Trump in the run-up to next month's midterm elections. The judge, Jennifer Rochon, said her decision also covered any adverts scheduled for playout on Sunday evening. The ruling follows a public outcry over the adverts, which the government acknowledged in court filings have cost at least $19 million. The leader of India's main opposition Congress party says he'll lead a march on the Supreme Court in Delhi on Monday to defend democracy. It's the latest scheduled demonstration against changes to the list of voters that's seen tens of millions of names reportedly scrubbed from the electoral roll. Previous protests by the youth-led Cockroach Junta Party have been thwarted by a heavy security presence. The South Korean military says North Korea has fired multiple ballistic missiles into the sea off its east coast. They landed outside Japan's economic waters, though the Japanese government has convened an emergency response team to gather further information. The president of Microsoft says more action needs to be taken to ensure artificial intelligence technology remains a benefit to humanity. Brad Smith told the BBC that Britain was one of the best placed countries to oversee the evaluation and regulation of frontier AI models, as it already possessed the technological capability.
13: You need capability to do this well. You need to have trained people. And the UK was at the forefront. It started to build this up. In the world of technology, in the tech sector, most people that I know would say, if you ask them, name the country that is the leader in having this technical capability, they would say, oh, it's very simple. It's the United Kingdom. They are the best.
9: Action, he said, had to be taken now and not after future generations have been affected. Mr. Smith is the latest tech leader to call for closer oversight. President Trump has insisted the industry should police itself. BBC News.
4: You're listening to The Newsroom from the BBC World Service with me, Pete Ross. We begin with the so-called energy ceasefire announced by Donald Trump. On Sunday, he posted online that Russia and Ukraine had agreed to stop attacking each other's energy facilities. President Volodymyr Zelensky said it was news to him. And while the Kremlin hasn't commented, according to Mr. Zelensky, Russian attacks on Ukrainian energy sites are continuing. This report is from our correspondent in Kyiv, Dan Johnson.
14: On the edge of Kharkiv this evening, a reminder, Russia has not stopped attacking Ukraine. This woman was filming after the sirens, asking where would be hit. She was lucky to survive a strike on a shop that killed three people and injured more than 20. This just hours after Donald Trump announced his partial truce. On Truth Social, he wrote, "Effective immediately, there is an energy ceasefire in the war between Russia and Ukraine. Both parties have agreed. Do not break it." Ukraine's been targeting Russian oil refineries in response to attacks on its own power grid. Ukraine said it was ready to cease if Russia did the same, but Donald Trump's announcement appeared to come as a surprise to President Zelensky.
5: Ukraine is ready to refrain from striking Russia's energy infrastructure, and we expect Russia to show the same readiness and honor the agreement reached with the President of the United States.
15: He'd better damn well stop.
14: It's been a tense weekend of fractured U.S.-Ukraine relations.
15: I suggest they get a new leader who can make a deal.
14: The row started when Donald Trump lifted export restrictions on Russian diesel, many believe to ease fuel prices driven up by the war in Iran. In Kyiv, the streets have fallen dark and quiet as its power network has been pounded.
16: Many people here are without light, heat or water because electricity is needed to pump it. Ukrainians are braced for a very difficult few months ahead into the winter.
4: Dan Johnson reporting from Kyiv there. As we heard, Mr. Trump's claims of an energy ceasefire come just days after he announced a deal to import Russian diesel into the US. The president is keen to reduce fuel prices ahead of the November midterm elections, as Naratovic reports from New York.
17: Diesel and gasoline prices have more than doubled since President Trump decided to launch a war against Iran earlier this year. And if you look at polling, it shows the majority of Americans disapprove of the president's handling of the economy and the war. So he is under tremendous pressure to bring prices down with midterm elections just over 3 weeks away. And it looks like Republicans will struggle to maintain their control of Congress in a political environment where cost of living is the dominant concern. And there is nothing that Donald Trump hates more than losing. He has already implemented a number of small measures to lower fuel costs. But the reality is that prices won't come down in a meaningful way unless the current wars affecting prices are solved. And President Trump has rejected a deal with Iran, leaving him to focus on Ukraine. It seems he is more interested in being able to announce success, an energy ceasefire deal, no matter if it is premature and thin on details. And on his announcement earlier of a deal to open up Russian diesel fuel to U.S. markets, well, a number of lawmakers, including from his own party, have criticized it. In fact, a bipartisan group of senators said the deal ran directly counter to a law passed by Congress that banned Russian energy imports to prevent American dollars financing Russia's war. And they've urged him to reverse course.
4: Neda Tofik. And if you want more on those upcoming US midterm elections, which are taking place at the beginning of next month, there is an article online at the BBC website going over the key issues, what's at stake and what it might mean for the upcoming presidential election in 2028. Another conflict that has implications for fuel prices in the US and elsewhere has just flared up again in the Middle East. The Yemen-based group known as the Houthis have launched a series of attacks on Saudi Arabia. On Sunday, they hit the main international airport in the capital, Riyadh, for the third time in 4 days. One person was killed. A strike there on Saturday killed at least 13 people and injured more than 300. The Houthis, who are backed by Iran, say they're targeting Saudi Arabia over its support for government forces in Yemen's civil war. The conflict has the potential to stoke the war between the US and Iran and, as I mentioned, further disrupt the region's economy, particularly oil exports. Our World News correspondent, Joe Inwood, has this report on the impact of Saturday's attack and the background to the conflict.
18: May I have your attention, please?
19: Chaos at one of Saudi Arabia's most important airports. Inside the terminal, the damage is clear, the result of a missile strike. More than 300 people injured. Emergency services said to be overwhelmed. The Houthis have claimed responsibility for this attack, as well as one at a state-run gas plant. The Iran-backed group control large parts of Yemen, Saudi Arabia's strategically significant southern neighbor. For more than a decade, the Houthis have been involved in a brutal civil war with the internationally recognized government, which has Saudi backing. Now, for the last couple of years, there's been an uneasy truce. But that was shattered in recent months. The Houthis made lightning advances down the Red Sea coast last month, giving them an even greater ability to threaten shipping in the Red Sea. Now, Saudi Arabia responded with airstrikes, and with the government recently retook some territory. The Houthi response to that could be seen at Riyadh Airport. Last night, from the US president, condemnation of the attack, but no promise of support.
20: I think it's terrible.
21: Are the Saudis able to defend themselves?
20: Well, they're able to defend. Look, the Saudis are good fighters, but I think the attack was a terrible thing.
19: This attack was one of the most severe on Saudi soil in over a decade. Some of those killed are now being identified. One of them, Bothena Ueda, was a mother of four from Syria. She was a victim of a conflict she had no part in, but that seems to be escalating dangerously.
4: Joe Inwood. So, what are the implications of these attacks? Our senior international correspondent, Erla Guerin, is in the Yemeni city of Aden.
22: The conflicts in this region are intertwined, and one of those conflicts is certainly now getting worse. The attack on the airport in Riyadh was a major strike by the Houthis. They managed to target a building that was not only economically important to Saudi Arabia, but also a very politically sensitive site. Now, since the strike on Saturday, the Houthis have struck again. We know they have hit a building at the airport. The Houthis are saying that Saudi airspace remains a target. They are telling airlines to stay away and say that that warning should be heeded. Now, Saudi Arabia, for its part, has pledged a decisive retaliation. Now, we don't know what that will be, but people here in the region are certainly bracing for an escalation. And then there's the question of what this means for Donald Trump. His great ally, Saudi Arabia, has now been hit hard. The Saudis were already asking for more help. He was holding back. Now he has a dilemma. Does he step in to help them with direct military aid, or does he risk looking weak? And of course, he has to think about the midterms, which are fast approaching. And there is also a dimension to all of this that stretches far beyond the Middle East. This renewed, increased insecurity is going to drive concerns about the flow of global exports from this region. The Houthis have taken control of the strategic strait of Bab al-Mandab. That's already a problem. So all of this will exacerbate concerns about global supplies and fears about prices. So the impact will be felt well beyond this region.
4: Orla Geddon. For the last few days, people along the Pacific coast of Mexico have been preparing themselves for Hurricane Simon. It had been predicted the Category 4 storm would make landfall on Sunday, but at the moment the eye of the storm is skirting the coast. Nevertheless, powerful winds and torrential rain are lashing resorts in vulnerable towns. When we spoke to our correspondent Will Grant in Mexico City this time yesterday, the hurricane was due to make landfall. Where is it now? Here's Will.
0: The last update that I saw was that Hurricane Simon is about 70 to 60 kilometres off the coast of the state of the Pacific state of Jalisco. And if you like, moving parallel to the coastline, moving up the coastline, which while it hasn't yet made landfall, it does, of course, bring some serious effects to those coastal communities, dumping large amounts of rain. The winds have been suggested they could be as high as 220 kilometers an hour. Claudia Sheinbaum, the president, urging residents of four Pacific states to stay indoors, to avoid any contact with a storm this large, and to not underestimate its destructive power.
4: What sort of damage has this storm brought? As you say, it's not made landfall, which is, of course, a positive thing for those living inland. But those coastal communities, can you give us a sense of the kind of populations there? Quite popular with tourists.
0: They are. The one that really stands out is Puerto Vallarta. That's an important tourist destination in the state of Jalisco. I've seen that one of the main national airlines in this country is now not running to Puerto Vallarta, or in fact a whole number of smaller airports along the coast. I think we can expect that to be echoed by pretty much all of the main carriers in Mexico. It's just simply far too risky to be trying to land in Puerto Vallarta right now, which makes it obviously uncomfortable for tourists. But you're right, those smaller fishing villages, some of whom are just a few thousand strong, they're very, very vulnerable at a time like this. The size of the storm, if those 220 kilometre an hour winds do materialise, and if the thing does actually make landfall, could be extremely destructive. We've seen that the Marines are out in force, we've seen that the civil protection authorities are working around the clock, and of course business owners, homeowners, battening down everything they can, boarding up their homes and doing what they can.
4: And Will, you've lived in the region for years. Are these types of storms becoming more common?
0: They really are. It's been so noticeable in the time that I've lived in Mexico that it's gotten worse and worse. I was first here as a correspondent in 2011. Just once or twice you might do a big story every couple of years. Now it feels like every single time that hurricane season comes around, if it's not here, then it's in the Gulf. If it's not Mexico, it's Cuba. If it's not Cuba, it's Haiti. You know what I mean? It really is a constant background mood music. It's the magnitude on the one hand, but the frequency on the other of the storms. Because as we know, it's not just been Hurricane Simon this weekend. It's also been Hurricane Isaias, which has hit into Florida. So between all of them, it is pretty bleak and complex picture for the authorities and those communities that we've spoken about.
4: Will Grant in Mexico City. You're listening to The Newsroom from the BBC World Service. Pope Leo says he'll have surgery to remove a lump found on his lung during a recent scan. The Pope, who's 71, made the announcement to a crowd gathered for the traditional Sunday Angelus prayer in the Vatican. Our correspondent Sarah Rainsford spoke to us from there.
1: A real surprise, I think, for the Catholics who gathered here, as they do every Sunday, for that blessing from the balcony by the Pope, only to hear him make this announcement.
3: Di recente, durante alcuni controlli,
8: I medici mi hanno trovato un nodulo circoscritto al polmone.
1: Now, what he said is that during medical checkups, doctors discovered a nodule on his lung. Now, he said that was detected, as he put it, at a very early stage and well localized. But even so, his doctors had advised him that he should have an operation to have that removed. So he said he would follow that advice and he's expected to check into hospital in the next few days for that operation. And the Vatican is saying it'll take him around about a week to recover from that operation. Now, the Vatican is not giving any more details than that at the moment. Certainly, we know that nodules like this are relatively common and that they're not normally cancerous, but Catholics will be concerned, particularly because the Pope, as you said, is relatively young for a Pope. He's always been thought of as fit and healthy, and this is the first health scare of his papacy since he was elected last year. He was quite serene as he made the announcement from the balcony here, though, and he did mention a trip he has planned in November to Peru when it does seem that trip is still planned to go ahead.
4: Sarah Rainsford in the Vatican. A boat carrying hundreds of migrants from Djibouti to Yemen has sunk, leaving almost 140 people dead. The International Organization for Migration says more than 80 others are still missing and rescue operations are continuing. Alex Kwasak from the IOM said their teams had been on the coast of Djibouti helping the local authorities. He described what he had seen.
7: It's very tragic. It's very difficult to describe, sorry, but many dead bodies that were on the sea, that have been pushed on the sea. So I saw devastation.
4: Oliver Conway heard more from our global affairs reporter, Richard Kigoy.
2: In terms of the incident, we know from what we've heard from some of the survivors, they say that the boat was overcrowded. In fact, they said just the moment as they were boarding, it started sinking. So they could tell actually there was a problem with the vessel itself. So far, we know that 84 people are missing and a search and rescue operation is being coordinated by the Djiboutian authorities and 82 have been rescued. They're all from Ethiopia. And they're saying that there's a likelihood that the toll could increase. So it's just a very difficult operation at the moment, and it's still ongoing. And the fact that it's going into the dark, it's likely really going to complicate the exercise itself. And the boat sunk on Saturday night, just shortly after it set off from Djibouti, just near the northern town of Obok.
3: So they had travelled from Ethiopia. Do we know why they were heading to war-torn Yemen?
2: Yes, a majority of those on board. It's in fact interesting because I saw that 150 people who were in the boat now, which sunk, had actually attempted even the crossing and were turned back, and they were just trying, you know, their luck this time around. So the majority from Ethiopia and also a bit of them are from Somalia. So they were heading to Yemen because they normally use what is called the eastern route. So across the Red Sea from Djibouti and then overland in Yemen in their attempt perhaps to reach the Gulf states, mostly through the southern border of Saudi Arabia.
3: And how busy is this migration route?
2: Well, it's busy because if you look at the statistics by the International Organization for Migration, just this year alone, about 178,000 people have just arrived in Djibouti. That's between the month of January and October. And since September the 10th, there are about 20,000 people who have crossed just from neighboring Ethiopia into Djibouti. So it's a very busy crossing. It's about a 20-kilometer separation between Djibouti and Yemen, but also is subjected to rough seas that puts a lot of people traveling using all sort of boats at risk. So majority of them attempt to do that. And despite the fact that actually there's a war ongoing in Yemen, but they're saying that they're risking it all just to try their luck.
4: Richard Kigoy in Nairobi. NATO is due to set out a new strategy for deterring Russian aggression at a major security conference in Warsaw later today. Speaking to the BBC programme The Security Brief, one of the alliance's most senior commanders, Air Chief Marshal Sir Johnny Stringer, said the so-called Theory of Victory strategy aimed to streamline operations across land, sea, air, space and cyber to outthink and outact NATO's adversaries. He was speaking to Christian Fraser.
6: After more than 4 years of war in Europe, and with rapidly escalating Russian hybrid threats,
10: One of NATO's most senior commanders has told the BBC it is time for the alliance to shift away from what he called the comfortable air policing of the post-Cold War era. Instead, Sir Johnny Stringer says NATO should adopt a more hard-edge defence strategy. He says the organisation is drawing lessons from Ukraine, where forces have fought back with a mixture of sophisticated weapons supplied by allies, combined with cheaper home-produced weaponry that can be deployed in far greater numbers. Sir Johnny says the alliance would restore deterrence against Russia and, if pushed, would fight to win. NATO's Supreme Allied Commander for Europe, General Alexis Grinkiewicz, will set out the new policy in a speech in Warsaw later today.
4: Christian Fraser. BBC Africa Eye has revealed that three mourners shot and killed by police at a national farewell for Kenya's former Prime Minister last year were not involved in the clash that sparked the gunfire. Forensic analysis by the BBC World Service suggests an elite police unit responsible for protecting the president may have fired the fatal shots in a football stadium packed with thousands who'd come to see the body of Raila Odinga. Runaka Selina reports.
11: In death as in life, Raila Odinga had an ability to draw crowds. Tens of thousands packed Nairobi streets to see his coffin a year ago as his body returned home from India, where the veteran opposition leader and former prime minister had died. The crowds were so large, authorities abandoned the public viewing at Parliament, redirecting his body instead to a stadium on the edge of the city. Mourners spilled onto the pitch and into the stands. Andrew Kenga was one of them, recording videos for TikTok.
12: Outside there was no security. Everyone was getting in whichever entry was open. People got impatient of waiting for Raila's body. There were some politicians who tried to calm the crowd down, telling them just chill, the body's on the way.
11: Hours of waiting in the heat with no water or official updates turned confusion into anger. A scuffle breaks out in a section close to the pitch, reserved for the president and other dignitaries, followed by gunfire.
23: Gunshots.
11: 36-year-old Vincent Ogutu was one of three men killed by a gunshot wound to the chest. BBC Africa Eye has spent months analysing hundreds of videos and images. We locate Vincent sitting high in the stands, more than 160 metres away from the chaos below. His body is carried out and loaded into the back of a truck. His father is inconsolable, wailing over the body of his only son. An independent investigation is ongoing. A year on, his wife Yvonne and three children want to know why he was killed and who was responsible.
24: I will just try to be that strong woman, very strong. But deep inside, there is a hole. You know, it is very painful. Because sometimes you just sit down and you ask yourself, at Kasarani there were so many people, so many of them. Why? Why him?
11: Our ballistic analysis points to the VIP area, where we can see officers aiming as the most likely source of the bullets that killed Vincent. These men wear tactical clothing, their faces covered. We've identified it as an elite unit responsible for presidential protection. The BBC cannot rule out the possibility that other officers also fired. Kenya's Interior Minister, Kipchumba Murkomen, who was at the stadium that day, told us the investigation's findings would determine what action is taken.
25: We continue sending our condolences to the families that lost their loved ones. Let me tell you, even if your son or your daughter was culpable of any act or so forth, it's still painful for every family.
11: Our investigation found no evidence that Vincent or the other two victims, Evans Kitche or Jida Burka, were involved in any wrongdoing that day. We put our findings to Kenya's police. They acknowledged there were huge lessons to be learned for a better, more professional police response. Kenya's police watchdog, IPOA, which is investigating the events, did not respond to our request for comment.
4: That report by Runeka Selina is part of a longer documentary by BBC Africa Eye. It's called Goodbye Raila, and you can see it on the BBC News Africa YouTube channel. You've been listening to The Newsroom from the BBC World Service with me, Pete Ross. Thanks very much for listening.
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23: The raw savagery of wild landscapes is inhospitable and sometimes fatal, yet some women actively seek refuge and healing within it. I'm Dashiani Navanayagam, and today on The Conversation from the BBC World Service, a Dutch explorer and Welsh writer who've traversed the austere beauty of the Sahara to the freezing lochs of Scotland discuss the massive impact the remote wilderness has had on the way we think and feel. 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
4: BBC News with Pete Ross. Ukrainians have again been experiencing blackouts after power plants were hit by Russia, despite the announcement by President Trump of what he called an energy ceasefire. President Volodymyr Zelensky said he would support a pause if Russia did. Moscow has not commented. The authorities in Saudi Arabia say one person has been killed and 11 others injured in a fresh wave of Houthi strikes on the international airport in the capital Riyadh. It was the third attack in 4 days. A federal judge in the United States has ordered an immediate halt to taxpayer-funded adverts promoting President Trump in the run-up to next month's midterm elections. The ruling follows a public outcry over the adverts, which have cost at least $19 million. A Sudanese rights group has alleged that an Egyptian Air Force attack on a gold mine near Sudan's border with Egypt has killed at least 72 people. Survivors at the Aluk Ai Yadat mine in a disputed border area say more may have died. The leader of India's main opposition Congress party says he'll lead a march on the Supreme Court in Delhi on Monday to defend democracy. It's the latest scheduled demonstration against changes to the list of voters that's seen tens of millions of names reportedly scrubbed from the electoral roll. The European Climate Monitor says temperatures in a key area of the Pacific Ocean reached an all-time high in September as the El Niño phenomenon continues to deepen. It's expected to reach its peak towards the end of the year. The South Korean military says North Korea has fired multiple ballistic missiles into the sea off its east coast, though they landed outside Japan's economic waters. The Japanese government has convened an emergency response team. The president of Microsoft says more action needs to be taken to ensure artificial intelligence technology remains to benefit humanity. Brad Smith told the BBC that Britain was one of the best placed countries to oversee the evaluation and regulation of frontier AI models. BBC News.
23: Hello, I'm Dashiani Navanayagam and welcome to The Conversation from the BBC World Service. This is the programme that centres the female experience and allows us to hear the most incredible stories and insights from women doing extraordinary things across the world. Today we turn our attention to wild and unforgiving landscapes and the inimitable impact they have on those who choose to live there. From the austere beauty of the Sahara to the ice-cold waters of Scotland, few humans have roamed throughout them. So what is it like to seek refuge in such inhospitable places? And how does such an experience shape your view of the world? Well, joining me to discuss this are Dutch explorer, biologist and best-selling author Arita Byens, who has spent time living in the deserts of Sudan, the Siberian mountains and the jungles of Papua New Guinea. and Bridget Lowe, an award-winning Welsh writer who now lives in Scotland. Her latest book, Shiver, describes how she rebuilt her life by setting herself the ambition to swim in at least 1,000 of Scotland's freezing lochs. Arita and Bridget, a very warm welcome to the programme. Hello.
16: Hello.
17: Hi. Lovely to be here.
23: An explorer is the sort of job that so many of us daydream about but lack the nerve to go after. Arita, let's start with you because you started out as a biologist and environmentalist in the Netherlands. How did you then become an explorer?
16: I was always, as a child already, fascinated with the desert. I had learned to scuba dive in the Red Sea, always looking at the Sinai with these granite mountains and nomads knowing their way there. So one day I thought, I would like to also walk into that painting, you know, and see what it's like. So it took me really 10 years before I found a person, a German explorer who had camels to take me. And I thought, I'll just take 3 months leave, go with this guy, see what it's like, and that's it. But then I was so captivated by being in this middle of nowhere. At that time, there was no GPS, no cell phone. So, you know, if you were away from the asphalt road, nobody knew where you were. And then I was so excited to be in this huge place. I mean, so excited to be in this huge place. I mean, half of Europe fits into that part of the desert.

0: better at climbing, faster at running, all of these things. But those years as an academic, they were followed by years where I was mainly just a mother. That path takes you very far away from adventure. Mm. Increasingly, we think of parenthood and motherhood in particular as being first and foremost about keeping children safe. In my years of motherhood, I began to take that kind of obsessively seriously. And eventually, I look back over decades, two decades, where that sense of adventure, physical adventure, had completely slipped out of my life.
1: So what was it about Scotland that you thought would feed that hunger for adventure?
0: In a city, you're constantly accommodated. You're accommodated not only by restaurants and coffee shops, but also every pavement, every crossing, some natural environments too. They're really semi-natural environments, so they've been cut up for farming. There are roads and there are paths. When you see a path or see a door handle, you're being sort of told to go that way. In a way, you're not discovering a path for yourself anymore. You're following something that has been laid down for you. And Scotland is special. It still has proper wildernesses of the kind that Aretha explores. So, for example, in the far north, in the wonderfully, evocatively named Flow Country, there are hundreds of thousands of hectares of blanket bog. This blanket bog has been as it is for 10,000 years since the end of the Ice Age. It's not marked. There are no walls, no boundaries, very few paths. There are 1,000 lochs and pools, which kind of seem to echo the shape of the clouds passing over. It's as though the land is in dialogue with itself. And in a way, you're just nothing in this place. There are no rules and you're just there.
1: Aretha.
2: One moment, I thought I hadn't talked or seen a person in 2 weeks. And all of a sudden, this idea came, who am I? And the answer was, you're nobody. If there's nobody around you to tell you that you're funny or terrible or whatever, then you stop to be this fixed identity that I thought I was.
1: It's so interesting that you both have very quickly brought up this idea of being alone in these very extreme, very remote environments. Aretha, I want to go through all the places that you've explored as well, but let's just start with the Sahara. Can you describe that landscape for us? Because so many of us will never get the chance to go there.
2: It's not all about sand. That's what most people think. But it's like an emptied ocean, I would say, with mountains, rocks, hills. You know, and I travel with camels. And in the beginning, I didn't have a GPS or something. So you really have to navigate. And it's very tricky. If you make a mistake, then only a week later, you might find out because there's no water where you expect it to be. But it's beautiful. And I'm drawn to this, I call it the filled void, so to say, to know that between you and thousands of kilometers, there's no human. And when the wind starts to blow and you don't see anything, it's very frightening as well. And what I like about the desert is that you really have to pay attention to the landscape. The environment is all powerful and you have to adjust and move with it.
1: You said there that the desert is a very powerful place and it can be a very dangerous place. How forgiving is the desert if you make a mistake?
2: Oh, there's no mercy at all. One mistake might be forgiven, but two mistakes can be the end.
1: Bridget, in a similar way, you know, you've set yourself this task to swim in the freezing cold lochs of Scotland and to plunge yourself into them. It's not just unforgiving. It can also be extremely dangerous too.
0: Our British landscape is fairly, we don't have dangerous animals, even our plants, easy to avoid being killed by life. So it really is, so it's the geology that offers the threat. And cold water is an incredibly easy way to die. I mean, it won't take you very long to get so cold that you can't warm back up again. If you're in colder water, you notice how much concentration is actually required to
1: stay alive, actually.
0: Yeah, to stay alive, to notice the cooling of your body, how far it's going. It's a very strange thing because you get amazing chemical highs from the cold water. But there is a threat there all of the time. Noticing the environment too, noticing the exits and entry points from the water, the flow of the water, all of these things that, again, normally just wouldn't register. The

0: hyper-awareness that is required to keep yourself safe is quite exciting.
1: Well, just tell us, actually, because across the world, there are plenty of freshwater lakes. Mm-hmm. Well, what is it that's unique about Scotland's lochs?
0: All of the freshwater in England and Wales can be contained in Loch Ness. So one loch. There is an insane amount of water. There are thousands of miles of loch and sea loch. 90% of the fresh water in Britain is there. Most open water in England and Wales is polluted, and most of the water in the Highlands is still clean and safe and has thriving ecosystems and so on. So that's very exciting. Scotland also, so that far north that I was describing, that's still the least inhabited part of Europe outside the Arctic Circle. So it's astonishing, like, that that can be part of Britain, which we feel is so crowded. We still have some amazingly empty places that have never been tamed. My exploring is often about those moments of stillness. I don't swim athletically. I kind of just get in, and lochs are places where the water, it's on a journey to the sea, and it's pausing and gathering its strength when it's in a loch or a river pool. My book is in some ways a midlife story. Nature, as well as offering scope for wonderful journeys, it also can offer us spaces of pause
1: and stillness.
0: Yeah, stillness.
1: Arita, I want to turn to you now, because after nearly 20 years of desert life, you started to get tired of it, and that led to a period of depression. Can you explain to us what happened?
2: Well, I spent the first 10 years in the Egyptian desert, and then I went to Sudan, where camel herding nomads live, to get to know their way of life. And that was also pretty dangerous, because everybody has a gun and they want your camels and there's a war going on. But after about 7 years of being in Sudan, I really felt the magic was gone. Everything I did, all the problems I encountered, normally I would think, oh, it's a good story. But I don't know, I was irritated. The desert tells me whatever you had to learn, you learned it. You have your answers. You have to move on. And so I went back to the Netherlands. But I was really depressed, because I thought, how can people live like this? That you wake up every morning and you think, well, what shall I do today? And then I realized I had really been obsessed with the desert. And all of a sudden, I had no reason to be.
1: How do you find yourself in a moment like that, when what you've known for so long no longer resonates with you?
2: I was sad. I cried. After 3 years of being depressed, I thought, I have to go somewhere else to find a new drive or obsession. So I went to Siberia. I felt pretty grumpy. And at the time, I think I was nearing my 50s. And I thought, oh, I'm an old explorer. You know, I don't know what to do. I'm a writer, but I don't know what to write about. But slowly, I got to know the people there. There's a lot of shamanism, and people believe in nature spirits. But for me, being a biologist, I wasn't ready to embrace that kind of belief system. So I became even grumpier, until one day I told myself, look, you are here to understand another culture. And if everything what people tell you, if they tell you nature spirits exist, there's something like animated landscape, and you don't really want to take that seriously, you better go home. So can you go on an adventure and just open yourself to other ways of being? I designed expeditions. I went to look. Actually, there's a beautiful legend that says that in those mountains where I was, the Altai Mountains, that Shambhala would be located there. And Shambhala is a kind of paradise. I didn't believe in it, but, you know, I needed a mission. So I thought, let me go find Shambhala, even if I don't believe in it, but at least out there doing something. And that was, I think, the turnaround where I really discovered a lot about our belief system in the West, about how science creates a model of reality. But there are also other models of reality. And I was trying to figure out who is right. Are they more right than us? Is it okay to believe in nature spirits, or should I hang on to, you know, my scientific upbringing?
1: What about you, Bridget?
0: In order to get to know a place, it was often a matter of understanding how glaciers gnawed away at the valley bottom to create this. Some of these lochs are deeper than the continental shelf. So I'd want to understand the geology and then the biology of the place, its ecosystem, but then also the stories that we've told about these extremely deep lochs. One of the things they suggest is the depths of ourselves. You know, the legend of the Loch Ness monsters, that's just the most famous. So most of the deep lochs, Loch Morar is the deepest loch, and it has its own monster that's older than Nessie, Morag. But this notion of monsters in the deep, these monsters can be wonderful and awesome as well as intimidating.
1: It sounds a bit like parts unknown of ourselves.
0: Exactly, yeah. And water, there are moments when the light streams into the water and you can see, especially in the Cairngorms, there's very little peat in the water, you can see fathoms and fathoms deep to the heart of the loch. And then other times when the depths are completely dark and unknown. There was one moment where I was looking down into extremely dark depths and saw something dark stream up towards me, which turned out to be a monster.
1: What sort of monster?
0: So it was in fact a conger eel.
1: Okay.
0: But I went through a while.
1: Tell us what a conger eel exactly is.
0: Very large. So this was 6 foot long. They're like properly wild beasts. What was strange about that encounter is that I was left for many minutes thinking that it was something fully supernatural, you know, and that it was something about myself. It was the same length as me. It looked as though it weighed about the same as me. And there are all these myths about women who are half serpents, Melusine, women who have this secret life as monsters. Yeah. And so there was, for a moment, I thought that I had encountered me in the depths.
1: In the depths.
0: And the landscape is always like that. You're never sure whether it's your own spirit echoing or whether you're being flooded by spirits from outside. The cold is like that too. When you're getting into water, your body heat is seeping out into the water and you can feel the cold seeping into you. It's like a fairy tale, you know. If it gets too close to your heart, that's the end of you.
1: You're listening to The Conversation from the BBC World Service. I'm Dashiani Navanayagam, and my guests today want more people to experience the astonishing effect of wild landscapes. Writer Bridget Lowe from Wales, now based in Scotland, and Dutch explorer, biologist and author Arita Byens. Arita, we know so much about how nature and being outside impacts our mental health and well-being, but you're not just in nature, you are in the extremes of nature. Just how transformative is that really? Because so many of us live such ordered and structured lives, and this is so different to walking in a park or being surrounded by trees or just swimming in the sea even.
2: The desert has taught me how to live. When you look death in the eye, so to say, and not just 1 minute, but sometimes, you know, when you are lost or if you're, my camels, they ran away, all of them, and you think, how am I going to solve it? And I must say, before every trip, I ask myself, are you ready to die if needs be? Yes, because, you know, it's more difficult to stay alive in the desert than to die.
1: And do you answer that question honestly? Do you say, yes, I'm ready to die?
2: Yes. And that's why after 17 years, when the answer was no, I'm not ready to die, I had to leave the desert. What happened to me being there in this unforgiving environment is that I started to wonder, why am I all my life doing what is expected of me? You know, it's like in the fairy tales where there is a call for adventure. You don't answer it because you have obligations and then something happens. So you go out and you do your thing. There are dragons and monsters on the way. Then there's also a kind of mentor somewhere. And then you find an answer on how to live. Because in itself, life has no sense. It has no meaning. I think everybody will have either a midlife crisis or some type of, why am I here? What am I doing? And the desert somehow gave me all the answers. And I knew the first trip I took by myself, I had told myself, if I am alive still, you know, after all these weeks of being in the desert by myself. Nothing in my life can go wrong anymore because I know I'm strong. I'm able to cope with difficult things. So it's kind of an initiation, you might say.
1: Bridget, I can see you nodding away there.
0: As women especially, so often, if we live quite safe lives, we experience sensations like our heart racing as a sign that someone is after us, or that something is about to be done to us, or that our agency is about to be taken away. For me, it's really important to be able to associate adrenaline and a racing heart with something I have chosen and with my strength and competence.
1: I feel like we cannot talk about wild landscapes without addressing the elephant in the room, which is that women face different risks and sometimes more risks than men in the wild, and not just from the landscape. Arita, women must often say to you, I'd love to do what you're doing, but it wouldn't be safe for me. And I wonder, what do you say to them, and how have you kept yourself safe all this time?
2: Men always also tell me, I would love what you do, but I can't, you know. In the beginning, I didn't speak Arabic very well. So I thought, if something happens to me over there, then what do I do? So, of course, I have my whip, and I sleep outside in the open. I don't have a tent or something. And I watch the camels. So when they turn their heads, you know, I know something is going on. And I was so strong because I had to lift so many bags all the time up and down from the saddle. I thought, I'll hit any man, you know, I'll just hit him. But if they have a weapon, it's another story. In the first years, I carried a revolver, but I'm not a very good, I don't practice too often. So I thought, what do I do? You know, a guy comes and I see him, I will invite him for a cup of tea or something. And then I grab the gun out of my bag and then I hit but luckily it's very dishonorable to kill a woman in that society. So actually, to be a woman was also a way to safety. If I had been a man traveling on my own in the Sudan, maybe they would shoot me. But as a woman, they wouldn't. And in Darfur, where I was, West Sudan, I had to hire protection. So I had two soldiers with guns. So that was another way of dealing with it. The problem is when I am in a village or have to travel on top of a truck to go to Darfur, and I, for days, you know, I'm on top of this truck with a lot of guys. Then at night, you feel a hand, you feel something happening, and it's very uncomfortable. But I don't downplay it because there is danger. But I know that if something like that happens, there's a lot of anger comes, makes me very strong, and I do something without thinking about the consequences. So I grab somebody, you know, and then they're so shocked that they stop what they're doing, or I talk my way out of it. But definitely, it's always on your mind. For men, the public space is their natural environment. And as a woman, you always have to adjust. You always have these looks upon you. So the desert, in a way, is wonderful because if there's nobody around, and just your camels, you start to be like a camel, you know, you don't have to deal with. But when the GPS entered the scene, of course, I was more aware of people being able to spot me maybe or to find me. So nowadays, I think it's more dangerous for me to go in the desert than back then. But it is something that's always on my mind, but it never stops me from doing what I'm doing because I'd rather face that problem than being stopped being a free woman and to do what I want to do.
1: Arita, you haven't just spent time in the desert or Siberia. You've also lived in Papua New Guinea. Tell us a little bit about that, because at first you found the jungles unbearably claustrophobic. Yeah.
2: I'm somebody like Bridget. I love empty spaces, you know, horizon. But at that time, I was studying the relationship between humans and the landscape. And I wanted to know how people in a tropical forest where you can't see the sky, how they relate to their environment. So when I went there, and I really felt so claustrophobic in the forest, nobody dared to leave me alone for 1 minute, but it could be a snake, there could be this or that. So they had to babysit me more or less. So after 2 months, I thought, I'll go home. I never come back here. I can't stand it. But then the last week, I asked one of the Papuas, I said, I cannot see anything here in the forest if you, because they have to live off what the forest gives them. So they hunt with bow and arrow. I said, how can you see what you want to hit? And he said, oh, it's very simple. When I wake up in the morning, I watch what the Nene bird tells me. And that bird tells me what I will catch that day. So I said to him, what do you mean? You mean that the same bird 1 week tells you python and the next week maybe, I don't know, a wild pig? He said, yes. So I tested it. And then all of a sudden I realized I'm living in a world that is defined by my vision. But these people I'm with for 2 months, we have lived in different planets. You know, they live in an acoustic world. And all of a sudden, you know, it was like as if the trees disappeared and it's as if I was walking in a concert hall where you understand the acoustics, you understand the sounds. And at that moment, it was a very important moment where I realized that we think we share the same world, but we don't.
1: Both of you describe your relationships with these wild landscapes as a lifelong project. And I wanted to ask you, what's the one thing that you would love people to know about or incorporate into their lives? How can they get a little bit of what you both do, especially if they are women? Bridget?
0: I love the idea of micro-adventures. To just use whatever time you have to do something as far away from your normal experience as possible and to almost consciously deprioritize being comfortable. So to do something that you know will feel challenging, hard, physically uncomfortable, and that will probably set your heart racing with a bit of anxiety that, again, that you've courted. So I think, again, this idea of courting adrenaline in that way. I told myself, because I was a woman with children and no resources, you know, I couldn't afford time-wise or money-wise to have adventures. And that even in a small, crowded island like Britain, that is absolutely not true. There are lots of ways we can have adventures. You just need to be imaginative enough about seeing
1: the potential.
0: Seeing the potential, yeah.
1: Arita?
2: You don't have to travel far. When you go out, pick something that's not man-made, be it a stone or a tree or a plant, and spend a few minutes really observing it and not analyzing it, observing it, and doing that every day for a few minutes. And if you do it, after a week, you feel and you notice a change in you in relation to the world around you.
1: Wonderful advice from both of you. Arita and Bridget, thank you so much for this conversation.
0: Thank you. That's lovely to talk.
2: Thank you very, very much.
1: My guests today were Arita Byens, explorer, biologist and best-selling author from the Netherlands, and Bridget Lowe, award-winning writer whose latest book, Shiver, describes her time wild swimming in Scotland. The conversation from the BBC World Service will be back same time next week. Thank you for listening.
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7: Hello, you're with Newsday from the BBC World Service with Anne Soy in Nairobi and Rob Young in London.
8: President Zelensky has welcomed Donald Trump's idea of an energy ceasefire, but says Russia has continued to attack Ukrainian power plants. We'll go live to Ukraine.
7: For the third time in 4 days, an airport has been struck in Saudi Arabia by the Houthi movement in Yemen. We'll get the latest.
8: And as America's midterm elections approach, the data centers powering the artificial intelligence expansion are becoming a flashpoint. We'll hear what it means to live alongside these giant facilities.

0: BBC News with David Harper. Ukrainians have again been experiencing blackouts after power plants were hit by Russia, despite the announcement by President Trump of what he called an energy ceasefire. Moscow has not commented, but Ukraine initially reacted with surprise. This report from our correspondent in Kyiv, Dan Johnson.
1: On the edge of Kharkiv, a reminder, Russia has not stopped attacking Ukraine. This just hours after Donald Trump announced his partial truce. On Truth Social, he wrote, "Effective immediately, there is an energy ceasefire in the war between Russia and Ukraine. Ukraine said it was ready to cease if Russia did the same." In Kyiv, the streets have fallen dark and quiet as its power network has been pounded.
0: The Saudi authorities say Sunday's attack by the Houthis in Yemen on Riyadh's main international airport has killed one person and injured 11 more. It's the third time the airport has been struck in 4 days. The attack on Saturday left 13 people dead. From the Yemeni port of Aden, here's Orla Girin.
2: The Houthis are saying that Saudi airspace remains a target. Now, Saudi Arabia, for its part, has pledged a decisive retaliation. Now, we don't know what that will be. But people here in the region are certainly bracing for an escalation. And then there's the question of what this means for Donald Trump. His great ally, Saudi Arabia, has now been hit hard. Does he step in to help them with direct military aid, or does he risk looking weak? And of course, he has to think about the midterms, which are fast approaching.
0: A federal judge in the United States has ordered an immediate halt to taxpayer-funded advertisements promoting President Trump in the run-up to next month's midterm elections. The judge, Jennifer Rochon, said her decision also covered any adverts scheduled for playout on Sunday evening. The ruling follows a public outcry over the adverts, which the government acknowledged in court filings have cost at least $19 million. In response to the controversy, Mr. Trump had previously said on social media that he and his political campaign would pay for the spots. The Sudanese rights group Emergency Lawyers has alleged that an Egyptian Air Force attack on a gold mine near Sudan's border with Egypt has killed at least 72 artisanal miners. More from Jonathan Fruin.
3: Mine workers who escaped the attack fear the death toll could exceed 200 amid concerns that miners may be trapped underground in collapsed shafts. The location of the mine is claimed by both Sudan and Egypt, and according to workers, Egyptian patrols have previously warned them to keep away. Given high gold prices, artisanal mining can be lucrative, and the workers have told local media that trucks regularly haul ore from the site into Egypt. Saturday's attack follows an airstrike in June, also reportedly by Egypt, which killed 23 workers. Egypt has not yet commented on the latest allegations.
0: World News from the BBC. The European Climate Monitor says temperatures in a key area of the Pacific Ocean reached an all-time high in September, but the Copernicus Climate Change Service said it could not yet say that the current El Niño climate cycle has become the most intense ever recorded, as has been widely predicted, because it's adopted a new index. The phenomenon is continuing to deepen. A BBC investigation has found that three mourners shot by Kenyan police at the public viewing of the body of the former Prime Minister Raila Odinga were not involved in the clash that sparked the gunfire. Raila Odinga, for decades a dominant political figure in the country, died last October in India, where he had gone for treatment. This report from Renako Selina.
4: A BBC World Service investigation analysing hundreds of photos and videos found the three victims were nowhere near a scuffle that triggered the shooting. Two of the men shot dead were more than 160 metres away on the opposite side of the stadium. Analysis by BBC Africa Eye also suggests an elite police unit assigned to protect President William Ruto may have fired the fatal shots. Kenya's independent police watchdog investigating the events did not respond to the BBC's request for comment. We put our findings to Kenya's police. They acknowledged there were huge lessons to be learned for a better, more professional police response.
0: Finance ministers and central bankers from around the world are gathering in the Thai capital Bangkok for the annual meeting of the International Monetary Fund and the World Bank. It's being held under the shadow of wars in Ukraine and Iran that have contributed to higher energy costs and interest rates. China has announced sanctions on ministers from Paraguay and Belize because of their government's ties to Taiwan. The foreign ministry in Beijing said restrictions were being imposed on the Paraguayan communications minister, Gustavo Villete, and on Belize's foreign minister, Francis Fonseca, on the grounds of national sovereignty and security. Beijing views democratically governed Taiwan as its territory. And that's the latest BBC News.
5: Thank you very much indeed for that bulletin of news. Hello, you're with Newsday from the BBC World Service with Anne Soy in Nairobi and Rob Young in London. Thanks very much for joining us today.
6: This half hour, you'll hear stories from Ukraine, India and the US.
5: In business, we'll get the latest on the price of global energy.
6: And in sport, Isaac Fennin on under fire Manchester City's 3-0 win over Liverpool.
5: Your thoughts on that and all of our other stories welcome, of course, by text or WhatsApp. The number you need is +44 77 86 20 50 85. Well, it's been another night without power for people living in Ukraine's capital. There have been blackouts in Kyiv after power plants were yet again hit by Russia. That is despite an announcement by President Trump of what he called an energy ceasefire. Well, Ukraine's President Volodymyr Zelensky initially reacted with surprise to what they called news, but said he was prepared to support such an agreement if Russia did. However, there has been no comment yet from Moscow. Ukraine has been hitting oil refineries in Russia, much to Donald Trump's irritation as the price of diesel has risen in America just weeks before crucial elections. The US war in Iran has driven up global energy prices. In an attempt to bring them down, the US said it would import diesel from Russia, a move which angered Ukraine, its allies, and many American politicians of both main parties. We can speak now to Vladimir Ormelian, who's a retired major and the former Minister of Infrastructure in Ukraine. Welcome back to the programme. How regularly are Ukraine's power plants, its energy infrastructure, being hit by Russia?
7: Unfortunately, it's on a daily basis. And even after declared energy ceasefire by Trump, a power plant in Kharkiv, eastern Ukraine, was attacked immediately after. So I presume that Mr. Trump is very well known to stop all wars in the world. And each war he can stop many times, but it didn't work this way this time, unfortunately.
5: Well, he announced this this energy ceasefire, and it seemed to take everybody by surprise. Do you have any information about whether the government in Kyiv was aware of it at all before it was announced, whether they'd been party to any discussions about it?
7: It wasn't even me caught by surprise, but also Mr. Zelensky, President of Ukraine, didn't know anything about that before the statement of Mr. Trump, according to public statement of Zelensky. And definitely there is still silence from Russian side and no developments. What we do know is that after we received news from Axios that it's not about energy ceasefire, as it was declared by Trump, but not hitting energy refineries in both countries. The problem is that the only refinery Ukraine had was destroyed in 2022 by Russians. And oil export and oil products export from Russia is the only source for Kremlin to finance the war. So we will keep focus on it, definitely.
5: If there were a broader agreement to not attack each other's energy systems, that would be a victory for Ukraine, wouldn't it? Because it has long been something that Ukraine has been asking for, because every winter since this full-scale invasion began, the energy systems gets pounded and Ukrainian households, Ukrainian businesses suffer.
7: You are absolutely right, and it would be a significant step forward if both sides do so and Ukrainians will applaud it. But the issue is that we don't do it for joy. Russians started the war, and Kremlin's main idea to occupy Ukraine remains the same, and they're ready to go further.
5: How much damage has there been to Ukraine's energy infrastructure in recent months, and how quickly are you able to rebuild it?
7: Basically saying, we are left only with our nuclear power stations. Everything else is either destroyed or heavily damaged and under permanent repair. In such circumstances, it's very difficult to survive during winter time, but it's not our first experience, and we'll keep on fighting if there is no other chance left for us.
5: So it's going to be dark and cold this winter for many Ukrainians, will it?
7: Yeah, it will be the same very tough winter and challenging one. We only hope that temperature will not be heavily below zero.
5: Given you know, after years of experience now, that Russia will attempt to turn off the power, turn off the heating as well for Ukrainians over winter, What has Ukraine been doing to try to offset that?
7: We are very grateful to support of the United Kingdom and all other allies standing with Ukraine, because with your supplying all equipment, goods, weapons and money, we are able to survive and fight. And definitely for us, it's the main crucial thing that sanctions against Russia are in place. Because the only chance for Kremlin to go on with this war is not only supplies from China, but money from the West received for energy.
5: And it's not just the United States who said it's going to buy or allow Russian diesel exports. Other countries, including the European countries, have been still buying energy products from Russia, haven't they? When it comes to these Ukrainian attacks on Russian oil refineries, though, Donald Trump is so angered by Ukraine's continued attacks, even though he apparently called for them to be intensified last year. His anger boiled over at the weekend, didn't it? He said that Ukraine should get a new president. He draws a direct link between Ukraine's attacks on Russian oil refineries and the higher price of diesel that Americans are paying just weeks before crucial midterm elections. Is he wrong in that?
7: I think that he's really preoccupied with the situation, what will happen in November after midterm election. But I can hardly imagine Roosevelt or Churchill cooperating with Nazis in order to be re-elected or to get political scores in their own countries. So this is not the way out. And Russian injection of diesel will not help United States, because the volume which was discussed between Trump and Putin, it's less than one day consumption on the US market. So it's something behind the shelves. And I think that this is a problem of Trump's administration trying to facilitate somehow the issue with Russia.
5: But isn't it going to be a problem for Ukraine if Ukraine continues to hit Russian energy infrastructure and Donald Trump gets even more annoyed and decides to cut off your supply of weapons or the American supply of intelligence to Ukraine?
7: I would only hope that the United States will not supply Patriots and will not cover Russia against Ukraine in such development of the story. But honestly saying, definitely we would do our best to stay with the United States as our strategic partner.
5: All right. Thank you very much indeed. That's Vladimir Omelyan there, retired major, former Minister of Infrastructure in Ukraine.
6: Now, talking there about Donald Trump and that Ukraine-Russia energy agreement, potentially, followed by the strike that we've been hearing about, combined with Houthi attacks on Saudi Arabia, that has been a lot and it has had an impact on oil prices. Let's now go to Singapore, our business desk there, and speak to our business presenter, Achana Shukla. Achana, what's the latest on oil prices?
8: Oh, well, Anne, it's, pretty volatile at the moment. If you would see last few days, there have been actually intraday swings as well, because traders are trying to digest competing forces. There is a hope that, if what President Trump said in terms of a energy ceasefire between Ukraine and Russia, and Russia starts supplying diesel to the market, that is the positive news that they are dealing with. And that's why, in fact, right now, the Brent crude has actually fallen 1% lower. It's trading at around $103 a barrel. But it is definitely volatile, because there are, on the other side, concerns of the intensifying security situation in Saudi Arabia that has brought back concerns on the stability and supply from Middle East as far as oil is concerned.
6: And there's this talk about the Russian diesel deal with the US. Could it bridge the supply gap and bring prices down if they come?
8: Most experts believe it will just have maybe a cosmetic effect on retail prices at the pumps across the world. The numbers that Donald Trump has been speaking about is just, he's talking about 2.25 million barrels of diesel immediate supplies from Russia once it starts. That's just half a day of what United States uses diesel in a day. So it barely will have any impact. Then Europe doesn't buy diesel from Russia. And even if the sanctions go off, there is a fair chance that, you know, European Union may still not buy diesel from Russia, because, in fact, the EU foreign policy chief over the weekend said that, you know, lifting sanctions on Russian diesel would help Kremlin's war on Ukraine. Germany has made a similar concern on that. Canada has made a similar concern. So many countries may not want to buy diesel. And then there are questions also on, one, validity and longevity of such a ceasefire. We've seen in the past such ceasefires fall through very quickly. And then there is also no clear evidence as to how much capacity does Russia have. There have been consistent attacks on refineries, and their supply capacity is really constrained. So there are a lot of question marks, and experts say prices will continue to be on the higher side for consumers like you and me across the world.
6: Archana Shukla, many thanks for that.
5: You're listening to Newsday from the BBC World Service with Anne Soy in Nairobi and Rob Young in London. A reminder of some of our main headlines. Ukraine has accused Russia of continuing to target its power plants, despite Donald Trump having announced a ceasefire towards energy infrastructure. And a federal judge has ordered an immediate halt to the broadcasting of government-funded adverts promoting President Trump.
6: Now, let's go to India and talk about the Gen Z-led cockroach movement that have accused the police of using excessive force during protests over the weekend. They have vowed to continue seeking the resignation of a top election official after 2 days of demonstrations in the capital, Delhi. Now, there is another march to the Supreme Court planned for today. Protests on Saturday saw the leaders of the movement arrested and then later freed on Sunday. One of them, Abhijit Dibke, began the movement in May after India's Chief Justice likened some jobless young people to cockroaches. We're now joined by Yogendra Yadav, a political activist in Delhi. Welcome to the program. So will you be joining the cockroach movement on this march to the Supreme Court?
9: Indeed, I would be joining that. Just to clarify, the protests that we have witnessed in the last 10 days have had three different streams. One, called by and led by Cockroach Janata Party, which is what happened on Saturday and had a spillover yesterday. Two, supported by various youth organizations other than Cockroach Janata Party. And three, by the India Bloc, which is the opposition party's block. It is the opposition party's block which has given the call today for the march to the Supreme Court. And of course, people like me would join all the three.
6: Right. And so what will you be hoping to achieve?
9: Today's march is to remind the Supreme Court of India that they are the custodian of the Indian Constitution, that we have seen repeated violations. We have witnessed disenfranchisement at a scale which is unimaginable. And if I tell your audience that in India we have had 133 million names deleted, you would be shocked. This is unheard of in any democracy. And by the time this exercise, which is being called a revision of voters list, is completed, the gap between the adult population of India as officially estimated and the voters list would be nearly 150 million. The Supreme Court hasn't done a thing about it. The Supreme Court said on Friday that the government should be restrained in how it deals with the Saturday protests. But what did we have? We had virtually a martial law in the country. We had thousands of protesters being detained under house arrest. We had 250 trains cancelled to Delhi. We had 47 metro stations closed down. We had a complete internet shutdown in the heart of Delhi. This was virtually a curfew. Thousands of protesters like me were detained. Many of them faced torture and beating under detention. And yesterday, more than a dozen journalists have been detained just for covering the protest. This is what we are witnessing. And we want to go to the Supreme Court to say, please protect the Constitution. Please protect my fundamental rights.
6: Right. On the question that you raise on the Electoral Commission updating their records, they say that they're trying to purge the dead and ineligible voters from the system. They have denied that they, you know, the accusations that your party and others are making.
9: Indeed, no disenfranchisement in the world, even in 19th century US, said that they were into disenfranchisement. The entire disenfranchisement in the world always takes place in the names of norms, rules, improving the voters' list. I'll give you a simple statistics. India's adult population as of today is 1,030 million. As estimated by Government of India.
6: 1.3 billion.
9: The voters' list, as it's, 1.03 billion. And the voters' list, as it stood before this so-called revision began, was about 990 million. After this exercise, the voters' list would be nearly 880 million. My simple question is, all right, you've purged the dead, you've done all the wonderful things, but why this gap of 150 million people? Where have they gone?
6: Right.
9: These are the missing voters.
6: Many thanks for speaking to us, Yogendra Yadav, political activist in Delhi.
5: Time to get all your sport headlines now. Here's Isaac Fannin.
10: Yeah, in what was a largely tense, highly emotional match at Anfield, Manchester City ended up laying waste to Liverpool. 3-0 is how it finished, but it was, for much of the match, pretty tight between the two sides. Ryan Gravenberch, though, was sent off for a second bookable offence, and that's when it all went wrong for the Reds. Of course, the match was played in the backdrop of what has been a difficult few weeks for City fans, as the club was found guilty of the majority of breaches of financial regulations. Anfield made their thoughts known on the situation from way before the match, as banners and flags were unveiled and the atmosphere was filled with accusations of cheating. We're going to hear from our senior football correspondent, John Murray, in the last hour of Newsday, so make sure you stick around for that. And before I head off, away from football, Red Bull's Max Verstappen won the Singapore Grand Prix, but Kimi Antonelli, he finished third and now leads the championship by 102 points.
5: Isaac, talk to you later. Thank you.
6: Now, as America's midterm elections approach, the data centers powering the expansion of artificial intelligence are becoming a political flashpoint. A new proposal in Washington, D.C. would require them to cover the additional electricity infrastructure costs they create. President Trump champions their expansion and supporters point to investment and America's technological future. But the Attorney General in the state of Arizona has called for a pause on new proposals amid residents' concern about water and electricity demand. The waste heat produced by a single data center can surpass the amount emitted by 40,000 households. Our North America correspondent, Shaima Khalil, has been hearing what it means to live alongside these giant facilities.
11: Get off it! Put people over profit!
12: Data center, shut it down!
13: Who's counting?
14: The backlash against the data center boom is spreading across America. Here in Arizona, protesters outside Mesa City Council are fighting plans for yet another development.
15: The point of technology is to make things more efficient, not to coat the earth in rapidly depreciating chips that heat, you know, neighborhoods, produce noise, and make the area less livable.
16: It's near elementary schools, it's near community centers, I mean, outside of just being near my home, and it's going to have a lot of bad effects for the area.
17: We can't have another data center. We don't have enough water as it is.
14: You can hear the hum as soon as you enter this suburban neighborhood. Just across the street from people's homes, machinery keeps these vast, windowless buildings running. Inside are rows of computer servers processing information around the clock. This is the infrastructure behind America's AI progress. Any slowdown, President Trump warns, means losing to China. But this AI revolution can make for a very noisy neighbor. Maureen and Richard Bechtol moved here to be closer to family. Now this noise carries into their backyard.
18: We love our house, but if we had known that was going in, we never would have bought here. But it's enough to make the difference between a pleasant lifestyle and wondering how much noise is going to be coming up and what's next.
13: We've only heard one generator at a time, and we can't be outside.
14: Do you foresee yourself continuing to live here, or would you want to leave?
13: Well, I would like to leave today, but financially, I don't think I can lose that much money.
14: You think you'll lose on the value of the house?
13: Oh, I would lose big time.
18: Oh, I'm sure of it. Yeah. I'm sure of it. Yeah.
19: This is essentially a data logger.
14: Professor David Saylor, the director of the School of Geographical Sciences and Urban Planning at Arizona State University, has been studying how heat released by data centers is making communities in the already scorching state even hotter.
20: Driving around this neighborhood, what worries you about its proximity to that data center?
19: This neighborhood is in the downwind wash of that data center. And so the residents here are all going to feel a couple of degree Fahrenheit warming on a typical day. And that will translate to higher energy costs for them running air conditioners, probably higher landscape water use costs, as well as a slight increase in the risk related to adverse health outcomes.
14: Tech companies say newer designs can reduce water and energy use, and some residents see data centers as essential to the technology they already rely on.
21: I don't think it's a problem, and I'm kind of excited. I just recently bought a Tesla with full self-driving, and I know that uses a lot of data, and it's awesome. So I don't have a problem with it. I guess I could see at some point it could get out of hand, but with all the AI stuff, but right now I'm loving it, personally.
14: In Casa Grande, we walk around Nancy Kaywood's family farm. Generations of her family have grown cotton, barley, and lettuce here. Now we're standing on dry brown earth where crops once grew. She says around 85% of the farm lies unplanted because of the prolonged drought.
22: We need that water, and if it's not there, how do we farm?
14: And even though times are tough, she's refused offers from data center developers to buy the land.
22: Knowing my granddad worked so hard for this farm, knowing my parents worked so hard for it, now my son, and just not having it here would just be, it would be hard.
14: What do you say to President Trump? Because he's a big advocate of data centers.
22: Can't eat data centers. Can't eat them. They're not going to provide food for you.
14: As voters head to the polls in November, many issues will weigh heavily on their minds. Among them, the expansion of AI, changing their lives, and the landscape around them.
23: The BBC's Shaima Khalil reporting there. And Rob, just hearing that hum, I wonder, would you fancy living near that?
5: No different, I suppose, to living next to a manufacturing plant, which would be making noise, although perhaps not overnight, unless it's a 24-hour shift pattern, I suppose. But it's one of those big economic divides of the moment, the data centre divide, as it's called, where some people think it's going to be a source of employment, it's best to be in potentially the economy of the future, and others say it's just too big and unsightly and doesn't make many jobs anyway.
23: And so the debate continues. 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There's plenty more to come.
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25: 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It says,
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25: 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Later, she'd admit,
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25: 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Bobby has 26.2 miles to go and a point to prove.
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5: Hello, you're with Newsday from the BBC World Service with Anne Soy in Nairobi and Rob Young in London.
23: At least 139 people have been killed, including 15 children, in a deadly shipwreck off the coast of Djibouti.
5: Airstrikes on artisanal gold mines in Sudan have reportedly killed dozens of people.
23: And we have a BBC investigation into the shooting by police at a national farewell for Kenya's former Prime Minister. But first, this news.
0: BBC News with David Harper. Ukrainians have again been experiencing blackouts after power plants were hit by Russia, despite the announcement by President Trump of what he called an energy ceasefire. President Volodymyr Zelensky said he would support a pause if Russia did. Moscow has not commented. The authorities in Saudi Arabia say one person has been killed and 11 others injured in a fresh wave of Houthi strikes on the international airport in the capital Riyadh. It was the third attack in 4 days. A federal judge in the United States has ordered an immediate halt to taxpayer-funded adverts promoting President Trump in the run-up to next month's midterm elections. The ruling follows a public outcry over the adverts, which have cost at least $19 million. A Sudanese rights group has alleged that an Egyptian Air Force attack on a gold mine near Sudan's border with Egypt has killed at least 72 people. Survivors at the Al Ukaidat mine in a disputed border area say more may have died. The leader of India's main opposition Congress party says he'll lead a march on the Supreme Court in Delhi on Monday to defend democracy. It's the latest scheduled demonstration against changes to the list of voters that's seen tens of millions of names reportedly scrubbed from the electoral roll. The European Climate Monitor says temperatures in a key area of the Pacific Ocean reached an all-time high in September as the El Niño phenomenon continues to deepen. It is expected to reach its peak towards the end of the year. Finance ministers and central bankers from around the world are gathering in Thailand for the annual meeting of the International Monetary Fund and World Bank. On Tuesday, the IMF will unveil its global economic forecast. The president of Microsoft says more action needs to be taken to ensure artificial intelligence technology remains a benefit to humanity. Brad Smith told the BBC that Britain was one of the best placed countries to oversee the evaluation and regulation of frontier AI models, as it already possessed the technological capability. BBC News.
5: Thanks very much, David, for that summary of the news. Hello, you're with Newsday from the BBC World Service with Anne Soy in Nairobi and Rob Young in London. Thanks very much for joining us today.
23: This half hour, you'll hear stories from Djibouti, Sudan and Kenya.
5: Isaac Fannon will be here with your sport, looking at an under-fire Manchester City thrashing Liverpool 3-0.
23: Your comments on that or any other thing that you hear on the programme, always welcome. Our text number is +44 77 86 20 50 85. Now, more than 130 migrants, including 15 children, have died after a boat they were travelling in sank off the coast of Djibouti. Dozens more remain missing. The incident is believed to have happened on Thursday night, and so far only 82 people have survived. According to the International Organization for Migration, IOM, the boat had been travelling from Djibouti to Yemen with 305 people on board when it capsized near the port town of Obok. Let's now speak to Alexandra Kwasa, the IOM chef de mission in Djibouti. Welcome to the program. You have been to the to where some of the those who survived have been rescued. You have been speaking to them as well. What have they been telling you?
1: Good morning. Thank you. We've went quickly, after we noticed about the incident, together with the authorities, in order to try first to see who we could rescue. Unfortunately, what we saw was absolutely devastating. A lot of bodies on the beach. We were able to find, as you said, a group of 82 survivors, but not all at once, mostly in groups. We found two more people, actually, the day before yesterday. We were lost in the desert. They were all in state of shock, as you can imagine.
23: What have they been telling you about where they were coming from, what their hopes were, where they were hoping to go to?
1: They were planning to go to Yemen in order to, most of the time, reach the Gulf countries. So for most of them, it's for economic opportunity that they are undertaking this very dangerous journey.
23: And did you get the sense that they understand the perils of this journey? You know, this is not the first incident of this kind. And also where they're going, it's a country at war.
1: It's a very good question. I mean, some of them have heard that there is conflict in Yemen. There are other migrants with whom we talked who had no idea that there were like an intensification of the conflict there. But what's very striking for me is this sense of determination for them to just undertake the journey, regardless of the danger that they are ready to face in order to reach this economic dream that they have in the Gulf countries.
23: And what do they say about what happened before this shipwreck?

0: much far in the sea, and it sunk immediately. But unfortunately, most of the passengers didn't know how to swim, which resulted in so many tragic deaths.
1: And what is your organization and other organizations involved in this doing about these perilous journeys?
0: So we in Djibouti, because we talk about the danger of in the sea, but you also have dangers on the road. So we constantly have some mobile patrols when the deserts to try to find the one get stranded. It's a very long journey, even before you reach the coast of Djibouti, in order to go further. We are trying to do some information sharing to explain the dangers of the journey, but a lot of the assistance is purely humanitarian. Unfortunately, what we've done for the past few days together with authorities is way beyond what humanitarian assistance is about. I mean, it was about burying dead bodies, which is not something we are preparing this type of. I mean, we know these things happen, unfortunately, but it's extremely shocking as a humanitarian worker to do this type of activities.
1: Going beyond your mission. But what about the survivors? What kind of support are they receiving?
0: So we have a migrant response center in Obok. Sorry, Obok is north of Djibouti. It's at the gate of Bab El Mandeb. So there we have a center where we provide shelter, food, assistance to migrants who either are found in distress and require for a place to rest. And for most of them also, we're going to provide assistance for voluntary returns toward their home countries. But with this specific group, we could see that because of the state of shock as well, I mean, not only we had to provide some emergency health assistance, but a lot of work is being undertaken as well with our psychologist in order to just let them speak through what happened. But it's so shocking that it's very difficult. As I was trying to discuss with some of them, it was difficult to get the stories. And maybe it's not the good moment, you know, also to ask so many questions. But we need some questions. We need some responses, about what happened.
1: Many thanks for giving us those updates, Alexandre Croissant, the IOM chef de mission in Djibouti.
2: Well, with staying with that part of the world, the Yemen-based movement, the Houthis, have launched a series of attacks on Saudi Arabia. On Sunday, they hit the main international airport in the capital, Riyadh, for the third time in 4 days. One person was killed. A strike there on Saturday killed at least 13 people and injured more than 300. Well, the Houthis, who are backed by Iran, say they're targeting Saudi Arabia over its support for government forces in Yemen's civil war. The conflict has the potential to stoke the conflict between the US and Iran. Well, our World News correspondent Joe Inwood has this report on the impact of Saturday's attack and the background to the conflict.
3: May I have your attention, please?
4: Chaos at one of Saudi Arabia's most important airports. Inside the terminal, the damage is clear, the result of a missile strike. More than 300 people injured. Emergency services said to be overwhelmed. The Houthis have claimed responsibility for this attack, as well as one at a state-run gas plant. The Iran-backed group control large parts of Yemen, Saudi Arabia's strategically significant southern neighbor. For more than a decade, the Houthis have been involved in a brutal civil war with the internationally recognized government, which has Saudi backing. Now, for the last couple of years, there's been an uneasy truce. But that was shattered in recent months. The Houthis made lightning advances down the Red Sea coast last month, giving them an even greater ability to threaten shipping in the Red Sea. Now, Saudi Arabia responded with airstrikes, and with the government recently retook some territory. The Houthi response to that could be seen at Riyadh Airport. Last night, from the US president, condemnation of the attack, but no promise of support.
5: I think it's terrible. Terrible.
6: Are the Saudis able to defend themselves?
5: Well, they're able to defend. Look, the Saudis are good fighters, but I think the attack was a terrible thing.
4: This attack was one of the most severe on Saudi soil in over a decade. Some of those killed are now being identified. One of them, Bufaina Ueda, was a mother of four from Syria. She was a victim of a conflict she had no part in, but that seems to be escalating dangerously.

0: Joe Inwood reporting. So what are the implications of the latest attacks? Our senior international correspondent Orla Geerin is in the Yemeni city of Aden.
1: The conflicts in this region are intertwined, and one of those conflicts is certainly now getting worse. The attack on the airport in Riyadh was a major strike by the Houthis. They managed to target a building that was not only economically important to Saudi Arabia, but also a very politically sensitive site. Now, since the strike on Saturday, the Houthis have struck again. We know they have hit a building at the airport. The Houthis are saying that Saudi airspace remains a target. They are telling airlines to stay away and say that that warning should be heeded. Now, Saudi Arabia, for its part, has pledged a decisive retaliation. Now, we don't know what that will be, but people here in the region are certainly bracing for an escalation. And then there's the question of what this means for Donald Trump. His great ally, Saudi Arabia, has now been hit hard. The Saudis were already asking for more help. He was holding back. Now he has a dilemma. Does he step in to help them with direct military aid, or does he risk looking weak? And of course, he has to think about the midterms, which are fast approaching. And there is also a dimension to all of this that stretches far beyond the Middle East. This renewed, increased insecurity is going to drive concerns about the flow of global exports from this region. The Houthis have taken control of the strategic strait of Bab al-Mandab. That's already a problem. So all of this will exacerbate concerns about global supplies and fears about prices. So the impact will be felt well beyond this region.
0: That was our senior international correspondent, Mayor Orla Geerin, reporting from the Yemeni city of Aden.
2: To Sudan now, where airstrikes on artisanal gold mines in the north have reportedly killed dozens of people and injured many more. Witnesses who spoke to Darfur Victim Support say fighter aircraft carrying out strikes near Sudan's border with Egypt on Saturday. The area hosts thousands of artisanal miners from all over Sudan, many of whom remain unaccounted for. Adam Musa, Executive Director of Darfur Victim Support, joins us now. Welcome to the program. So what's the latest that you've heard from these strikes in Al Ukayat gold mine site?
3: Thank you so much. And thank you, you know, for the BBC World Service, you know, for the interview me or hosting me. According to the information from the monitoring of the ground of the Darfur Victim Support Organization, this attack, you know, was happening, you know, on 10 of October 2026, about 8:30 a.m. Sudan time, you know, the Egypt two aircraft, and you know, the attack Al Igedat, north of Al Wadi. This place, you know, there is more than 12,000 of the Sudanese mining gold. You know, they have been there, you know, since 17 or 18 years ago. Those people, you know, they are working on that site. The Egypt Air Forces, you know, with the Egyptian army, you know, they attacked, you know, the place, and they killed, you know, about 200 of civilians, you know, and they injured like 127, and this, you know, it's a very big mask. As the organization, you know, we released the press statement, and we called the international community to investigate, you know, directly, especially, you know, the African Union and the IGAD, and including, you know, the UN Security Council. You know, this is not the first time, you know, Egypt, you know, to attack the Sudanese, you know, mining gold, you know, in that area. And this is, you know, it's the land of the Sudan. But unfortunately, you know, the de facto government, you know, is led, you know, by Al Burhan. Up to now, you know, he never do anything or even, you know, the investigation. Even last night, you know, our organization, you know, they did interview, you know, with the people, you know, who are injured there. You know, there is a lack of medication, and also, you know, there is a lack of the service. We use, you know, the point of the BBC World Service, you know, to speak, you know, to world, to condemn, you know, this aggressive attack, and also call the international organization, you know, to investigate it and bring the Egypt army to the justice and accountability.
2: Thank you very much for speaking to us. The killing of the airstrikes that killed artisanal miners, dozens of them, in the north of Sudan. And the witnesses have made accusations against, they say that they have been seeing aircrafts, Egyptian aircrafts carrying out the strikes. We haven't heard from either the Egyptian or the Sudanese militaries on this incident. Many thanks for speaking to us. Adam Musa, Executive Director of Darfur Victims Support.
0: 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Here is Isaac.
4: As Premier League matches go, Liverpool's home encounter with Manchester City had quite a lot of added spice.
5: Well, here they come. And listen to this. This is for Manchester City. Being led out by Ruben Dias in their royal blue tracksuit tops. Ruben Dias turns to his left and he applauds towards those Manchester City fans. Well, you can hear that just being drowned out by the Premier League music, but another chorus of cheats.
4: Yeah, this game is often highly anticipated, but with City being found guilty of breaching the majority of the charges levelled against them by the Premier League, they were bound to be received unwelcomingly at a club who were beaten by City in the race for Premier League titles in the period in question. On the field, a tight match as many expected, but it turned on a red card for Liverpool. Ryan Gravenberch, who had been having a fabulous game up until then, was sent off for a second bookable offence, and then City turned on the magic, Erling Haaland and Jeremy Doku scoring two fabulous goals, with the icing on the cake coming from this man.
6: The ball's allowed to run into the penalty area. Now Shirky with a chance. Brilliant for one. Oh, and then he tucks it underneath Alisson. And that's 3-0. And that is Ryan Shirky showing his top class. But there is the final whistle. What a day it's been after all of the build-up. Manchester City playing their first match after the announcement of the guilty verdict from the Premier League. And what a response this is. Enzo Maresca with all of his coaches around him. And now handshakes all round, a comprehensive win at Liverpool. First time that Manchester City have won successive league matches at Anfield since 1953. It's a first defeat for Liverpool under Andoni Iraola in any competition. And yet, strangely, eerily, the song and the chant from the stands from the Liverpool supporters to the team that's at the top of the league, 6 wins out of 6, is going down. All very strange.
4: Yeah, if you needed a reminder that the Premier League could do with putting this sorry saga behind them, that was a stark example. Usually we'd be talking about how Manchester City are destined for a first league title in 2 seasons, but with the threat of punishment looming, it all feels very unclear. One thing's for sure, City players showed a level of fight and determination that is admirable. From the beginning, they made a pointed choice to go and pay respects to their fans before the match and had started, and manager Enzo Maresca was delighted with his side's performance.
7: Very proud, very, very proud for the players, because I know how tough has been for them, you know, in the last 2 weeks, 3 weeks, the noise and these kind of things. But again, very proud for the performance. I think we struggled a little bit first half. We were not good enough on the ball in terms of build-up. Then second half, I think we were much better.
4: Yeah, this story has so many layers to it. It's incredibly political. The British Prime Minister saying he will release details of his meeting with Manchester City owners when he was mayor of Manchester. It comes after he said he'd be really concerned if City owners decided to sell up, comments in which he was heavily criticised for. Let's talk about Liverpool, though. This is their first loss under their manager, Andoni Iraola. He was asked what he thought of the atmosphere at Anfield.
8: I think the atmosphere has been fantastic today, fantastic. Since the beginning, I think has been an example, no? How to support your team. I think probably when we received the red card, it was the moment where you were feeling the stadium, the momentum was for us. Obviously, it's a privilege to be there in the dugout, but then luckily we couldn't translate this into point.
4: Yeah, former Liverpool defender Stephen Warnock says the Reds have to improve.
9: Oh, they've got a lot of work to do. I think what I've seen from Iraola is that he's trying to find solutions. I think the disappointing part was, and I mentioned it in commentary, you go down to 10 men, you find a solution to shut up shop and be organised, and you have leaders on the pitch. They don't have enough leaders at the moment.
4: Away from football, Red Bull's Max Verstappen won the Singapore Formula One Grand Prix. Ferrari's Charles Leclerc was second, with the championship leader Kimi Antonelli third for Mercedes, and he leads the championship by 102 points.
10: I can say that we're finally seeing the light at the end of the tunnel with this package, and it's just a matter of understanding which one is the best window, how to put the car in the best window in order to extract the maximum out of the package.
4: Yeah, Antonelli. The light is at the end of the tunnel for Kimi Antonelli. More sport, bbc.com/sport.
0: Sport in the UK is usually relegated to the back pages of the British newspapers. That match, very much on the front pages, Isaac. The Times, City's defiance, The Guardian, Manchester City shrug off cheating taunts with big win at Liverpool. The Daily Telegraph, though, takes a much starker
4: line
0: on their front page. Cheats prosper.
4: Is that is pretty stark
0: on their front page, but it's an incredible situation, isn't it?
4: It really is, yeah. And it's one of those, as I mentioned, that the Premier League really need to see the back of. You know, we're not sure when the punishment for City will be doled out, but I think, you know, City are going to have to face those taunts and accusations of cheating throughout the season, and it's just not a very comfortable place for the game's Premier League.
0: You could end it with them either winning the league
4: title
0: or not being in it.
4: Exactly, yeah, and which is hilarious considering, you know, Liverpool fans saying that they were going down even though they'd beaten them 3-0. Very weird.
0: Isaac, thank you. More sport with Isaac a bit later on. And there's this great story on the BBC website all about orangutans being released back into the wild in Borneo. There's a, well, I would say quite a cute video of these orangutans. Well, I'm not sure I'd want to get close to one. Have you seen it?
2: It's really cute. Why wouldn't you want to get close to them? I can see their handlers pretty close to them, taking pictures up close.
0: Yeah.
2: And just releasing them from the cages. And it's just beautiful watching them. So some of them just hop out of them and just run into the wild, climbing the trees. Others are more cautious. They just come out and examine the environment first.
0: Yeah, they come out of these boxes they've been in, don't they, to be transported. So they were released back in the wild in Borneo after they were taken into captivity when the wildfires in Borneo threatened the area where they were living just a few months ago. And so three mothers, three daughters, two adult males have been freed. If you head to the BBC website, you can see the names of these orangutans as well. Very originally, Mama Lifa and her child Lifa, Mama Man and her baby Man. All the names are on there. And they look delighted to be back in the wild.
2: Yeah, it's lovely to watch that. And, you know, they are among 46 orangutans that were rescued from fires by Indonesian authorities in August and September. And so it looks much greener now, the environment. So I'm sure they're glad to be back.
0: Yeah, we might try and get somebody on from the organisation that's been involved in that rescue, International Animal Rescue Indonesia, if we can.
2: Now, three mourners shot and killed by police at a national farewell for Kenya's former Prime Minister were not involved in the clash that sparked the gunfire, the BBC Africa Eye has revealed. Forensic analysis by the BBC World Service suggests that an elite police unit responsible for protecting the president may have fired the fatal shots in a football stadium packed with thousands who'd come to see the body of Raila Odinga. Runako Selina reports.
11: In death as in life, Raila Odinga had an ability to draw crowds. Tens of thousands packed Nairobi streets to see his coffin a year ago as his body returned home from India, where the veteran opposition leader and former prime minister had died. The crowds were so large, authorities abandoned the public viewing at Parliament, redirecting his body instead to a stadium on the edge of the city. Mourners spilled onto the pitch and into the stands. Andrew Kenga was one of them, recording videos for TikTok.
12: Outside there was no security. Everyone was getting in whichever entry was open. People got impatient of waiting for Raila's body. There were some politicians who tried to calm the crowd down, telling them just chill the bodies on the way.
11: Hours of waiting in the heat with no water or official updates turned confusion into anger. A scuffle breaks out in a section close to the pitch, reserved for the president and other dignitaries, followed by gunfire. 36-year-old Vincent Ogutu was one of three men killed by a gunshot wound to the chest. BBC Africa Eye has spent months analysing hundreds of videos and images. We locate Vincent sitting high in the stands, more than 160 metres away from the chaos below. His body is carried out and loaded into the back of a truck. His father is inconsolable, wailing over the body of his only son. An independent investigation is ongoing. A year on, his wife Yvonne and three children want to know why he was killed and who was responsible.
13: I will just try to be that strong woman, very strong. But deep inside, there is a hole. You know, it is very painful. Because sometimes you just sit down and you ask yourself, at Kasarani there were so many people, so many of them. Why? Why him?
11: Our ballistic analysis points to the VIP area, where we can see officers aiming as the most likely source of the bullets that killed Vincent. These men wear tactical clothing, their faces covered. We've identified it as an elite unit responsible for presidential protection. The BBC cannot rule out the possibility that other officers also fired. Kenya's Interior Minister, Kipchumba Murkomen, who was at the stadium that day, told us the investigation's findings would determine what action is taken.
14: We continue sending our condolences to the families that lost their loved ones. Let me tell you, even if your son or your daughter was culpable of any act or so forth, it's still painful for every family.
11: Our investigation found no evidence that Vincent or the other two victims, Evans Kitche or Jida Burka, were involved in any wrongdoing that day. We put our findings to Kenya's police. They acknowledged there were huge lessons to be learned for a better, more professional police response. Kenya's police watchdog, IPOA, which is investigating the events, did not respond to our request for comment.
2: Runa Corselina reporting. This is Newsday.
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16: 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Just some of the issues up for debate in Pakistan right now. 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
2: Hello, welcome to Newsday on the BBC World Service with Rob Young in London and Anne Soy in Nairobi.
0: Another strike has hit Riyadh's international airport a day after 13 people were killed and hundreds wounded in an attack by the Houthi movement. We'll speak to a Yemeni security analyst on the latest developments.
2: A BBC investigation finds evidence that the world's biggest accountancy firm helped Roman Abramovich to hide his wealth and avoid tax.
0: Ukraine's President Zelensky has welcomed Donald Trump's idea of an energy ceasefire, but says Russia is continuing to attack Ukrainian power plants despite the American leader's announcement. We'll get an update from our correspondent in Kyiv.
4: And in sport, Manchester City have won 3-0 against Liverpool in their first match since being found guilty of breaching financial rules. We'll have more on that all after the latest world news.
18: BBC News with David Harper. Ukrainians have again been experiencing blackouts after power plants were hit by Russia, despite the announcement by President Trump of what he called an energy ceasefire. Moscow has not commented, but Ukraine initially reacted with surprise. This report from our correspondent in Kyiv, Dan Johnson.
19: On the edge of Kharkiv, a reminder, Russia has not stopped attacking Ukraine. This just hours after Donald Trump announced his partial truce. On Truth Social, he wrote, "Effective immediately, there is an energy ceasefire in the war between Russia and Ukraine. Ukraine said it was ready to cease if Russia did the same." In Kyiv, the streets have fallen dark and quiet as its power network has been pounded.
18: The Saudi authorities say Sunday's attack by the Houthis in Yemen on Riyadh's main international airport has killed one person and injured 11 more. It's the third time the airport has been struck in 4 days. An attack on Saturday left 13 people dead. Yolande Nell reports.
20: The deadly attacks on the Saudi capital's international airport mark a sharp escalation in the Yemen war, where Riyadh has long militarily supported the internationally recognized government against the Houthis. The Houthis have claimed multiple attacks over the past day, warning airlines and passengers against using Saudi airports and airspace. The Saudis say that in the east, Dammam Airport was attacked with another drone shot down, and that a ballistic missile heading for a southern city was intercepted and destroyed.
18: A federal judge in the United States has ordered an immediate halt to taxpayer-funded adverts promoting President Trump in the run-up to next month's midterm elections. The ruling follows a public outcry over the adverts, which the government acknowledged in court filings have cost it at least $19 million. In response to the controversy, Mr. Trump had previously said on social media that he and his political campaign would pay for the spots. But the White House later clarified that his post was not referring to reimbursement for those already aired. The Sudanese rights group Emergency Lawyers has alleged that an Egyptian Air Force attack on a gold mine near Sudan's border with Egypt has killed at least 72 artisanal miners. The Al Okaidat mine is situated in a disputed border area. Jonathan Fruin has more detail.
21: Mine workers who escaped the attack fear the death toll could exceed 200 amid concerns that miners may be trapped underground in collapsed shafts. The location of the mine is claimed by both Sudan and Egypt, and according to workers, Egyptian patrols have previously warned them to keep away. Given high gold prices, artisanal mining can be lucrative, and the workers have told local media that trucks regularly haul ore from the site into Egypt. Saturday's attack follows an airstrike in June, also reportedly by Egypt, which killed 23 workers. Egypt has not yet commented on the latest allegations.
18: World News from the BBC. The European Climate Monitor says temperatures in a key area of the Pacific Ocean reached an all-time high in September. The phenomenon is continuing to deepen and is expected to reach its peak towards the end of the year. Finance ministers and central bankers from around the world are gathering in the Thai capital Bangkok for the annual meeting of the International Monetary Fund and World Bank. It's being held under the shadow of wars in Ukraine and Iran that have contributed to higher energy costs and interest rates. The president of Microsoft says more action is needed to be taken to ensure artificial intelligence technology remains a benefit to humanity. Brad Smith told the BBC that Britain was one of the best placed countries to oversee the evaluation and regulation of frontier AI models, as it already possessed the technological capability. Action, he said, had to be taken now and not after future generations had been affected. A BBC investigation has found that the world's biggest accountancy firm helped in falsifying documents to hide the Russian billionaire Roman Abramovich's wealth and evade tax. The investigation by the Panorama programme uncovered hundreds of backdated documents. Here's Richard Bilton.
22: Panorama has been investigating a data leak which shows how Roman Abramovich's Cypriot advisors backdated hundreds of documents to conceal his vast wealth and evade tax in Cyprus. The world's biggest accountancy firm, Deloitte, apparently advised on the falsification of records and then signed off company accounts. Roman Abramovich's lawyers deny he evaded tax or concealed his fortune. They say he was not involved in day-to-day operations and that Panorama has provided no evidence he knew about the falsification or backdating of any documents. Deloitte Cyprus says it's unable to comment because the documents are more than 20 years old and no longer accessible.
18: Deloitte says it complies with applicable laws. BBC News.
2: Many thanks for those news updates. 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We are live in London with Rob Young and in Nairobi with Anne Soy.
0: Coming up, we're going to get to the latest on the war in Ukraine, also those Houthi attacks on Saudi Arabia, and the story we just heard in the news there, that BBC Panorama investigation into the accountancy firm Deloitte's role in billionaire Roman Abramovich's tax evasion.
2: Your comments always welcome. You can send us a text or a WhatsApp message on our usual number, which is +44 77 86 20 50 85.
0: Ukraine's President Volodymyr Zelensky says that Russia has continued attacks on power plants. That is despite Donald Trump's announcement that Ukraine and Russia had agreed to an immediate energy ceasefire. Well, President Zelensky said he was prepared to support such an agreement, but there's been no word yet from Moscow. Another flashpoint that has emerged in the conflict is data centres. Ukraine has been targeting Russian digital infrastructure, with data centres belonging to the Russian tech giant Yandex having to halt some of its operations in the wake of one such attack. The pause caused disruption to internet and cloud services across Russia. Well, to discuss this aspect of the war, I've been speaking to a Russian internet expert, Alexander Isavnin, who's in Moscow.
1: In Russia, Yandex is like Amazon, Uber, Google, Apple, and Facebook together. Even you in Europe do not like American corporations, but in Russia, situation is a bit worse because there is no strong anti-monopoly laws and activities which are even in California. So Yandex is everything, like all these corporations, but together. And it also works closely with government.
0: And so Yandex facilities have been attacked. What is the impact of that been on internet services in Russia?
1: Because Yandex is kind of Amazon for Russia. So they also leases a lot of virtual machines in their infrastructure. So not just Yandex services like search, or taxi ordering, or shopping, or payment was affected, but also few external services like additional bank applications also get affected because their virtual machines went down.
0: And why do you think Ukraine is targeting Yandex and other companies' Russian data centers?
1: Well, they are finding a big target because Yandex data centers are big enough. They have a good thermal fingerprint, so that's it's easy to aim to them. But I think there could be also a bit conspirological versions because Yandex was founded by Mr. Arkady Volosh, who was forced to sell it. And now Volosh leads his own company called Nebius. And a few weeks ago, we heard that Nebius get partnership with U.S. company of global surveillance Palantir, which is said to be finding good targets for Ukrainian militaries. So maybe now, after this partnership, Mr. Volosh just target his brass to his former company. This could be also.
0: And can these companies do anything to defend themselves, or are they solely reliant on the Russian military to defend the site from Ukrainian attacks?
1: Unlike United States and maybe Britain, for Russian companies, Russian citizens, it's really difficult to own and bear and use arms. But as far as we know, more advanced rockets or drones were used against Yandex objects. So that's all possible passive protection, which is available for civilian companies, haven't worked.
0: When Yandex's operations are affected by these Ukrainian strikes, what are Russians doing? Are they turning to other services, or are there simply not other services they can go to that rival Yandex?
1: No, there are a few other huge companies like Yandex, which operates in Russia. So that's another data center, another virtual infrastructure.
0: There was some speculation a few months ago that maybe Moscow was trying to, in a sense, remove Russia from the global internet so that the Kremlin could control what information Russians have access to. Has that largely not been successful then because of VPNs?
1: Definitely, I hear such speculations for the last 15 years since first inceptions of content blocking in Russia. Yes, somebody says that somebody at Kremlin, at higher officials, dreams about Russia being cut out of the internet and stay local. But for sure, this businesses in Russia are still global. People in Russia still wants to be part of global society, including family members of these higher officials. You maybe know that the most of family of press secretary of Putin, Mr. Peskov, lives outside of Russia. And it is said that nearly all families of higher officials likes to travel abroad and likes to have access information. So even somebody may dream about cutting off Russia. Russians and even members of families of those who dream to cut Russia out of the internet still uses internet and wants to continue use internet and have access to global information.
0: That was Russian internet expert Alexander Isavdin there talking to us to Moscow, and we'll be heading to the Ukrainian capital Kyiv a bit later on this half hour to speak to our correspondent there.
2: Now, the world's biggest accountancy firm helped in falsifying documents to hide Roman Abramovich's wealth and evade tax. BBC Panorama has uncovered hundreds of documents that were backdated by the Russian billionaire's advisors. Many of them were drawn up with the help of Deloitte. Roman Abramovich denies any wrongdoing, and Deloitte says that it complies with applicable laws. Richard Bilton reports.
22: Things have changed for Roman Abramovich. He's been sanctioned because of his links to Vladimir Putin. He's been forced to sell his beloved Chelsea. And now revelations from inside his financial empire. Together with the Bureau of Investigative Journalism, Panorama has been investigating a data leak which shows the lengths some of his advisors went to hide his billions. The leak shows Mr. Abramovich's advisors falsified and backdated hundreds of documents, many with the help of Deloitte. Professor of Accounting Lord Prem Sikka reviewed the documents.
3: It is trying to cover up something, and what we appear to have here is a fiddle factory. In a fiddle factory, you fiddle the transactions, you backdate them, and that is what appears to have been happening here regularly.
22: Some documents were falsified to conceal his vast wealth, others to evade tax. One example from 2003 involves a Cypriot company that held almost $2 billion of Mr. Abramovich's money in the bank. It should have been paying tax on the interest, but 2 years later, his advisors backdated documents to falsely show it didn't own the cash. Here's barrister Andrew Mitchell KC.
5: It's a straightforward and blatant move to protect from legitimate taxation assets which should otherwise have been subject to tax.
6: So it's tax evasion?
5: Yeah, straightforward.
6: And how serious is that?
5: Well, again, if it happened in England and it was in the millions, His Majesty's Revenue and Customs would be thinking about a prosecution.
22: Roman Abramovich's lawyers say he denies he evaded tax or concealed his fortune. They say he was not involved in the day-to-day operations and that Panorama has provided no evidence that he knew of, authorised or directed the falsification or backdating of any documents. Deloitte Cyprus says it's unable to comment because the documents are more than 20 years old and no longer accessible.
2: Richard Bilton reporting. We go to Saudi Arabia now, where Yemen's Houthis have claimed another attack on one of the country's main airports on Sunday, just a day after a strike on the same facility which killed 13 people and injured more than 300. A Saudi military spokesman said that a projectile had hit King Khalid International Airport, causing a fire in one of its passenger holds. Saudi Arabia Civil Aviation Authority says that one person was killed and 11 injured. Dammam Airport in eastern Saudi Arabia, along with local oil facilities, were also hit on Sunday, according to officials.
0: Well, the Iranian-backed Houthis said they targeted the airport with a mix of ballistic and cruise missiles, as well as drones. The group also issued a warning to airlines and passengers against using Saudi Arabian airports and airspace. Saudi Arabia supports Yemen's internationally recognized government in Aden and continues to support military pressure on the Houthis alongside diplomatic efforts. For more, I've been speaking to Fatima Al-Asra, who's a Yemeni policy and security analyst and non-resident fellow at the Arab Gulf States Institute in Washington, D.C.
7: So they've been launching these ballistic missiles for a very long time, and a war of attrition, asymmetric warfare is what they're really good at. They want to inflict cost on the kingdom, and there's nothing that can actually stop them. And Saudi Arabia figured that a long time ago, which is why it sought some form of detente with the Houthis and with Iran. So in a way, I think one of the problems is that the world doesn't see the Houthis as a militia. Nobody sees it as a terrorist organization or a militia, but they see them as non-state actors who should give it a try. And I think that has somewhat made our reaction to them really, really slow, because the international community tried de-escalation with this group at multiple times and nothing has worked. It has fired not just at Saudi Arabia, but also at Israel. Before that, Yemeni people bore the cost of this Iranian proxy. And without any kind of real understanding of this group, its motivations, how it works, the fact that it uses violence as a way of communication and imposing costs, we're going to just keep going in circles.
0: When you say that nothing can stop them, Donald Trump has said that he is considering the possibility that America might get involved again in Yemen. Do you think they would be able to withstand strikes by both Saudi Arabia and the Americans?
7: I think strikes are just as good as the intelligence behind them. So if you have the ability to inflict damage where it hurts the Houthis, then yes, that can stop them. The Houthis understand the language of violence, and it's through that kind of coercion that they're able to expand and impose costs on others. And they haven't really seen anyone who could hold them accountable. And also, even if the U.S. president and the Saudis turn Yemen to dust, they'll still think that they are victors.
0: Well, when Saudi Arabia and the Americans are hitting sites in Yemen, presumably they think they are hitting Houthi military sites. But the Houthis seem to have a very large number of drones, of missiles as well. Where are they getting them from?
7: Most of it comes from Iran. A lot of it comes also from missile components, come from China. Targeting systems came from Russia. So there is an axis of resistance, but also this axis that empowers the Houthis from Russia and China. And Houthis have learned to stitch all these pieces together and manufacture the drones, the missiles with IRGC expertise and generate that capacity to do so.
0: The Iranian Revolutionary Guard. And so the Houthis then have missile factories. They're making their own weapons.
7: They are, yes. Yes, they have their underground missile factories, garages. And whenever the coalition, Saudis or the Americans hit those, they just erect others overnight, you know, in another site. And I think the government counteroffensive right now around the Strait of Bab al-Mandab is consequential, because for the first time, the government of Yemen is saying, with Saudi backing, of course, they're saying, we're going to give it a go and try to not just take Bab al-Mandab that the Houthis easily took in September, and now the government took it back, but they're starting to think about Hodeidah, which is the port on the Red Sea that enabled the Houthis all of this power projection. If they're able to get Hodeidah, the Houthis will effectively be landlocked and ultimately really surrounded and would not be able to import anything.
0: That's Fatima Al-Asra there, who's a Yemeni policy and security analyst at the Arab Gulf States Institute, talking to us from Washington, D.C.
2: You're listening to Newsday from the BBC World Service with Rob Young in London and me, Anne Soy, in Nairobi. A reminder now of the main headlines this hour. Ukraine has accused Russia of continuing to target its power plants, despite President Trump having announced a ceasefire towards energy infrastructure. And Saudi Arabia says one person has been killed in the latest Houthi attack on the main airport in Riyadh.
0: Isaac Fannin here with all your sport.
4: Yeah, hugely tense, highly emotional match at Anfield on Sunday. Manchester City beating Liverpool 3-0. It was pretty tight between the two sides. Ryan Gravenberch was sent off, though, for a second bookable offence in the second half, and that is where it all went wrong for the Reds. Erling Haaland, Jeremy Doku and Ryan Cherki getting on the score sheets. Of course, the match had played in the backdrop of what has been a pretty tough few weeks for City fans, as the club was found guilty of the majority of breaches of financial regulations. Anfield made their thoughts known in the situation from way before the match started, as banners and flags were unveiled and the atmosphere was filled with accusations of cheating. We're going to have plenty on that story throughout the morning on Newsday. On Saturday, though, in Australia, history was made as a semi-professional team, South Melbourne FC, won the Australian Cup, becoming the first non-A-League side in history to win the Cup. And we're going to speak to the man who coached them to that triumph a little bit later on in the programme.
0: We look forward to that. Isaac, thank you.
2: Now, on Sunday, President Donald Trump announced a ceasefire between Ukraine and Russia pertaining to the targeting of energy infrastructure on either side. Not long after, Ukrainian President Volodymyr Zelensky expressed surprise at the announcement. President Zelensky then posted on X, writing, "Ukraine supports the ceasefire, and it is important that Russia supports it well, as well." But overnight, he said that Russia had continued to strike energy targets in Ukraine. So, where does this leave the current state of affairs? Joining us now is our correspondent in Kyiv, Dan Johnson. Welcome to the program. So, what has been the reaction from Kyiv?
8: Yeah, I think people here are doubtful. They are suspicious. They may hope that this exists and that it holds, because it's the kind of thing they've been calling for and it's what they need. There have already been a rolling program of power cuts across Ukraine to try to preserve energy. We've seen disruption to the city heating system, to transport networks that rely on the power. Even the water supplies have been interrupted because they need pumps to get it to people's homes at the tops of tower blocks. So Ukrainians knew how difficult Russia could make the winter with the attacks it has been launching on the power network. They'd said they were ready to stop hitting Russian oil refineries if Russia agreed to cease hitting energy. But this announcement from Donald Trump did seem to come as a bit of a surprise out of the blue. Not the first time that Donald Trump's made this sort of move by announcing something and willing it into existence, even though he said both sides had signed up. The Ukrainians seem to have taken the position that, well, this is what we want. We're going to try to make it work. We will sign up and abide by it and hope that the Russians do too. But they've already seen further Russian attacks on some power plants. Now, whether that continues is the big question. There's been no reaction whatsoever, no comment from the Kremlin about whether they have negotiated, agreed this, or whether they're going to abide by it.
2: And there is also the diesel deal. So what consequences would it have, perhaps, on Ukraine?
8: Yeah, there was anger about the deal that Donald Trump did with Vladimir Putin to allow Russian diesel to be exported. That led to a tit-for-tat between President Zelensky and Donald Trump, with Donald Trump calling for President Zelensky to be kicked out of office. It sounds like behind the scenes there was some pressure on the Ukrainians over the weekend to go along with this energy ceasefire. The Americans were threatening to cut intelligence and weapons if they didn't, and that's perhaps why we saw this strange, shaky announcement coming out of the blue yesterday. In terms of the impact, the Ukrainians knew that Russia could make life really difficult. Last winter was terrible for many Ukrainians who were left in the dark, in the cold, their transport networks interrupted, so they were preparing for all that again. There are already generators out around many Ukrainian cities ready to provide that sort of energy when the power network gives up. And they will still feel the impact of that. The major question is whether Russia continues attacking energy sites, and even if it doesn't and this ceasefire holds, it won't mean an end to the war. There's still the likelihood that Russian drones and missiles will be redirected to other targets. So this would be a positive move if indeed it is respected, but Ukrainians know they are still under threat.
2: Many thanks for those updates. Dan Johnson there in Kyiv.
0: Well, we've been talking about the conflict in Ukraine and in Russia and also in the Middle East. Let's bring all this together to look at what it means for global energy prices, for the price of your bills at home or filling up your car. Archana Shukla joins us from the business desk in Singapore. So what is the latest then on global energy prices?
9: Well, Rob, you know, there is volatility, but for now, the prices are 1% down to, you know, the Brent crude benchmark is trading at around $103 a barrel. It's clinging on to hopes that, you know, Russia will, you know, begin supplying diesel to the global markets and prices could come down, supplies would improve. But then if you look at the intraday charts over the last few days, there have been wild, you know, intraday swings because there are competing forces that oil traders are trying to digest. On one side, there is the positive that there could be an energy ceasefire and the diesel supplies from Russia. On the other hand, there has been, you know, the security situation in Saudi Arabia worsening with so many attacks, and a question mark again on supplies of oil from the Middle East, whether it would, you know, impact that as or not. So there are competing forces. There is definitely volatility for now, slightly lower on the benchmark at 103.
0: If Russia does stick to this diesel supply agreement with the United States, what does it potentially mean for bridging the gap there is in supplies at the moment?
9: Well, you know, most experts say it wouldn't really have too much of an impact, both in terms of supply and definitely in terms of prices. Whether we look at prices at the pumps in the United States, which is where, you know, prices have gone up 70% since the beginning of the war, and there is a lot of political pressure on the Trump administration to bring that prices down. But, you know, the initial agreement asks for about 2.25 million barrels of diesel to be given. That is just half of what the country uses on a single day. So really, in terms of the quantum of the supplies coming to the market, are limited. And secondly, you know, what would be the capacity that Russia currently has? There have been continuing attacks on the refineries in Russia, and a large part of that has been destroyed. So in terms of how much Russia has the capacity to actually supply in the longer term is the big question mark. And then what Dan was talking about, you know, whether this ceasefire will last or it won't, that again is the biggest question mark. We've seen over the past several months these ceasefires last, you know, the trust between the two parties is very limited, and that really is hanging on a very thin thread. So, you know, these are questions which experts are posing, and they're saying that possibly in terms of prices that you and I are paying at the pumps may not really change as far as diesel is concerned.
0: All right, interesting. Thank you very much indeed. That's our business presenter Archana Shukla there joining us from the business desk in Singapore. You're with Newsday from the BBC.
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2: Hello, welcome to Newsday on the BBC World Service with Anne Soy in Nairobi and Rob Young in London.
0: The World Food Programme's warning of a looming humanitarian catastrophe as fighting in Yemen's city of Taz chokes off vital supplies.
2: We hear about Western mercenaries in the Democratic Republic of Congo.
0: And activists say Israeli settler attacks are on the rise in the occupied West Bank as the olive harvest season gets underway. First, a summary of the news.
27: BBC News with David Harper. Ukrainians have again been experiencing blackouts after power plants were hit by Russia, despite the announcement by President Trump of what he called an energy ceasefire. President Volodymyr Zelensky said he would support a pause. Moscow has yet to comment. The authorities in Saudi Arabia say one person has been killed and 11 others injured in a fresh wave of Houthi strikes on the international airport in the capital Riyadh. It was the third attack in 4 days. A federal judge in the United States has ordered an immediate halt to taxpayer-funded adverts promoting President Trump in the run-up to next month's midterm elections. The ruling follows a public outcry over the adverts, which have cost at least $19 million. A Sudanese rights group has alleged that an Egyptian Air Force attack on a gold mine near Sudan's border with Egypt has killed at least 72 people. Survivors at the Al Ukaidat mine in a disputed border area say more may have died. There's a heavy police presence in the Indian capital Delhi for a third day as protesters continue to seek the resignation of the country's election chief. The leader of India's main opposition Congress party, Rahul Gandhi, has urged supporters to join a march to the Supreme Court today. The European Climate Monitor says temperatures in a key area of the Pacific Ocean reached an all-time high in September as the El Niño phenomenon continues to deepen. It is expected to reach its peak towards the end of the year. Finance ministers and central bankers from around the world are gathering in Thailand for the annual meetings of the International Monetary Fund and World Bank. On Tuesday, the IMF will unveil its global economic forecast. A BBC investigation has found that the world's biggest accountancy firm, Deloitte, helped in falsifying documents to hide the Russian billionaire Roman Abramovich's wealth and evade tax. He denies any wrongdoing. And that's the latest BBC News.
0: Cheers, David. Thanks very much indeed for that summary of the news. Hello, you're with Newsday from the BBC World Service, coming to you live from Nairobi with Anne Soy and from London with me, Rob Young. Thank you for being with us today.
2: Over the next half hour, we'll hear about the situation in the Yemeni city of Taiz after it fell to the Houthis. We'll also hear about the American mercenaries fighting in the Democratic Republic of Congo.
0: Your thoughts on all of our stories welcome, of course, by text or WhatsApp. Plus 44 77 86 20 50 85 is the number you need.
2: We start in Yemen this half hour with the resumption of fighting and the fall at the hands of the Houthis of the Yemeni city of Taiz. Citizens are once again finding themselves cut off from the rest of the country, with vital roads into the city now closed, limiting access to basic necessities such as food and clean water, as well as medicine and fuel. Now, the World Food Programme is sounding the alarm, saying that if no access returns, there could be a humanitarian catastrophe, especially for those stuck in the besieged city of Taiz in the southwestern side of the country. We're now joined by Matthew Hollingworth, WFP's head of operations. Welcome to the programme. Just give us the latest on what you're hearing on the ground in Taiz.
11: I mean, clearly, Taiz, as you know, is the third largest city in Yemen. There's anything between 1.8 and 2.7 million people there. That number has got that high because so many hundreds of thousands from rural areas fled to the city when the front line started coming closer. It is entirely encircled today. War fronts on all sides. We've lost access to more than 600,000 people that we were supporting in Taiz. We simply can't get through those front lines right now with supplies. But really worryingly, not only humanitarian supplies have stopped going in, so have commercial supplies. So food's running out. We know that wheat flour stocks are running out. Prices are getting higher and higher each day. And people who have fled conflict now multiple times are stuck in Taiz with very little assistance and certainly nothing almost available on the markets for them to buy to keep their families healthy and alive.
2: Is there any sort of engagement between the WFP or perhaps other humanitarian organizations and the Houthis to find a way forward, to find a way to get supplies to those in need?
11: Certainly. I mean, the World Food Programme, the United Nations, the International Committee of the Red Cross, Red Crescent, are all trying to call on access for both commercial materials but also aid materials to keep people alive and safe in Taiz in spite of the conflict. So what we really need is to ensure that the materials can keep going in. I mean, as I said, from our side, you know, we continue to support people in the government of Yemen-controlled areas of the country. But as those become tighter and tighter, smaller and smaller with the front lines moving, it's just so hard to get into areas where very significant populations are stuck.
2: And it's been about a decade since the last siege on Taiz. What are the biggest concerns you have for the people there?
11: I mean, again, at this juncture, people's resilience has just been worn away over now, as you said, a decade of conflict. And, you know, people had moved to Taiz because it appeared safer than others. And, you know, front lines had been static for so long. This latest sort of enormously fast had been static for so long. This latest sort of enormously fast flare up that has changed

0: detained in Yemen to be released immediately, unconditionally, so we can expand the areas that we work in across the country.
1: So huge challenges you're facing on the ground, access and, you know, that call that you have just put out. But at the same time, aid has been dwindling. How big an impact is that on your operations, despite the fact that you do not have access at the moment to TAS?
0: Well, I mean, as I said, we've still been able to regularly reach between 1.5 and 1.7 million people in the government, in the internationally recognized government of Yemen and controlled areas. That's shrinking now as space shrinks and people find themselves caught on the other side of the front lines. We've got to see more assistance getting to those people who have also that more than 200,000 people who have fled into government-held territory as well. This is a situation that's getting worse inside Yemen, and of course, this has global reach as well. Because as you've mentioned in a number of your items today, what happens in Yemen, what happens in Bab al-Mandab, the strait through the Red Sea, has a global impact. So we're seeing, you know, a situation for the people of Yemen deteriorate as this conflict continues. And we need to see more ceasefires, more access, more materials getting into civilian areas. But we also need to see this whole situation calm down, because if you add what's happening in Yemen and Bab al-Mandab to what we've seen in the Strait of Hormuz and we've seen in the Black Sea, the so-called treble choke points that the world's facing today, this is having an impact on global food security, global trade, global prices. It's going to impact us all.
1: Many thanks for speaking to us. Matthew Hollingworth there, WFP's Head of Operations.
2: Now to a story in DR Congo in Central Africa. It's been reported that a former American soldier and UFC mixed martial arts fighter, Tim Kennedy, has been wounded in the east of DR Congo. Kennedy was evacuated, having been shot in a firefight where private military contractors known as mercenaries are part of a deployment by Eric Prince, a US military contractor, to allegedly support Felix Tshisekedi's government against Rwandan-backed M23 rebels. We can speak to Dr. Ali Ibrahimi, senior fellow at the Atlantic Council and host of the Guns for Hire podcast, a show exploring the growing use of private military contractors in modern warfare. Welcome to the programme then. Just tell us about the role of mercenaries and American mercenaries in particular in DR Congo.
3: Well, this outsourcing of core military functions, you know, is part of a pattern in DR Congo, but also more broadly. So this actually recalls a very vivid incident last year when 300 Romanian mercenaries, actually not American, were captured and paraded by the M23 rebels, these kind of veterans and policemen from Romania who took leave from work to fight on the side of the DRC army because the pay was so compelling. And we saw mobile phone footage on social media where the rebel commander was lecturing them. And he was, before that, he released them to Rwanda, but he was saying, you guys are paid $8,000 a month and you're fed, while a Congolese soldier gets less than $100. We are fighting for a future. Do not come for adventure here. But there are many other PMCs. There are rumors that the Africa Corps, the Wagner Group successor, the Russian mercenaries, they're looking to get into DRC. It's already active in many other places in Africa, but also there's a Bulgarian PMC, Agamira, that provides the government with Belarusian and Bulgarian contractors. And there may be others active because there are sightings of Algerians, Colombians, Salvadorians, particularly in the drone and air defense space. And a lot of that is coming from the Western private sector since 2023, when M23 resurged.
2: And what do they bring to the conflict? Is it experience? Is it know-how? Is it weaponry?
3: Yeah, they bring experience and technology, but look, they're highly attractive for other reasons, because they're cheap, they're less bureaucratic, but also because, you know, for the people that send them, they hold vast potential for profitability, for deniability. You could say, you know, as Americans, as America, we were never there, as Romania, we were never there, as Russia, we were never there, but also there's very little accountability. The United States, like Russia and Turkey, doesn't fully report the deaths of private military contractors. There was a New Zealand Special Forces operative, former Special Forces, that died alongside the UFC fighter. So these

0: They're not generally counted as military losses, so that helps.
1: Well, they aren't military losses, are they? If they work for a private company and not a national army, surely they aren't part of
0: they're the not, military. But in absolutely, but in large wars like Iraq and Afghanistan, that, you know, they were for all intents and purposes serving military functions. So this does help to obscure the human toll of questionable foreign entanglements, especially for politicians that campaign on ending wars abroad. So as the world is rapidly changing, mercenaries are making wars more affordable, more murky, more brutal, and in my view, more likely.
1: So you're suggesting then that in some conflicts, they do have the tacit backing of whichever government they come from.
0: They certainly do in some conflicts. And I think the central role of minerals here is key. The fact that mercenaries are often to be found in resource-rich provinces, whether there's gold, cobalt, coltan, you name it. That was the same pattern we saw with the Wagner Group and now Africa Corps, the Russian mercenaries. They were in Syria near the oil fields. In Mali, the Russians are near the gold-rich parts. In the Central African Republic, near the diamond mines. So I think as the West, we have to be honest that we help to break the taboo against mercenaries through the long wars in Iraq and Afghanistan. The fact that we brought private military companies into respectability, but US military overstretch after 9/11, to your point, it meant that 170 PMCs were operating in Iraq alone, and there were as many contractors there as there were military soldiers. Though that war would have been impossible without them. But now it seems that we're also in danger of legitimizing this specifically Russian model that's emerging in Africa, which is you're deploying a private army in exchange for preferential access to natural resources. It's what the Wagner Group did and is doing in Africa. It's where economic predation is kind of the reward for military predation. And that's a very dangerous bargain indeed. And I don't think we want to go anywhere near it. And private military adventurism in DRC, with or without the approval of the US government, inevitably takes us closer to that.
1: Thank you very much indeed, Dr. Ali Ebrahimi there, who's from the Atlantic Council and hosts the Gun for Hire podcast.
2: Now, three mourners shot and killed by police at the national farewell for Kenya's former prime minister were not involved in the clash that sparked the gunfire, BBC Africa Eye has revealed. Forensic analysis by the BBC World Service suggests that an elite police unit responsible for protecting the president may have fired the fatal shots in a football stadium packed with thousands who'd come to see the body of Raila Odinga. Runako Selina reports.
3: In death as in life, Raila Odinga had an ability to draw crowds. Tens of thousands packed Nairobi streets to see his coffin a year ago as his body returned home from India, where the veteran opposition leader and former prime minister had died. The crowds were so large, authorities abandoned the public viewing at Parliament, redirecting his body instead to a stadium on the edge of the city. Mourners spilled onto the pitch and into the stands. Andrew Kenga was one of them, recording videos for TikTok.
4: Outside there was no security. Everyone was getting in whichever entry was open. People got impatient of waiting for Raila's body. There were some politicians who tried to calm the crowd down, telling them just chill, the body's on the way.
3: Hours of waiting in the heat with no water or official updates turned confusion into anger. A scuffle breaks out in a section close to the pitch, reserved for the president and other dignitaries, followed by gunfire.
5: Gunshots, Mianza, gunshots.
3: 36-year-old Vincent Ogutu was one of three men killed by a gunshot wound to the chest. BBC Africa Eye has spent months analysing hundreds of videos and images. We locate Vincent sitting high in the stands, more than 160 metres away from the chaos below. His body is carried out and loaded into the back of a truck. His father is inconsolable, wailing over the body of his only son. An independent investigation is ongoing. A year on, his wife Yvonne and three children want to know why he was killed and who was responsible.
6: I will just try to be that strong woman, very strong. But deep inside, there is a hole. You know, it is very painful Because sometimes you just sit down and you ask yourself, at Kasarani there were so many people, so many of them. Why? Why him?
3: Our ballistic analysis points to the VIP area, where we can see officers aiming as the most likely source of the bullets that killed Vincent. These men wear tactical clothing, their faces covered. We've identified it as an elite unit responsible for presidential protection. The BBC cannot rule out the possibility that other officers also fired. Kenya's Interior Minister, Kipchumba Murkomen, who was at the stadium that day, told us the investigation's findings would determine what action is taken.
7: We continue sending our condolences to the families that lost their loved ones. Let me tell you, even if your son or your daughter was culpable of any act or so forth, it's still painful for every family.
3: Our investigation found no evidence that Vincent or the other two victims, Evans Kitche or Jida Burka, were involved in any wrongdoing that day. We put our findings to Kenya's police. They acknowledged there were huge lessons to be learned for a better, more professional police response. Kenya's police watchdog, IPOA, which is investigating the events, did not respond to our request for comment.
2: Runako Selina reporting there, and you can watch the full documentary BBC Africa Eye, Goodbye Raila, on BBC iPlayer in the UK and on the BBC News Africa YouTube channel.
1: Let's head to the Middle East now, where in the occupied West Bank, it is olive harvesting season. And every year for generations, families have gathered to harvest their olives and deliver them to local oil presses. However, farmers in the West Bank are facing widespread obstacles this year, including escalating attacks by Israeli settlers on their crops and on infrastructure. According to the United Nations, settler violence has reached historic highs this year. Well, we can speak to Tamir Golan, who's an activist with the Jewish religious action group B'nai Avraham, who was in the West Bank this weekend and saw what? Just tell us what you saw.
8: Hi, good morning.
1: Good morning. What did you see at the weekend when you were in the occupied West Bank?
8: Yes, so the harvest season has begun, and a lot of Palestinian farmers could not reach their land because of the settler violence who wants to dispossess them. So I'm part of Navran Group. We are a round of 200 activist Jewish that accommodate accompany Palestinian communities back to their lands. What do we see is like, I would say, two arms of dispossession, one with the settler violence and one is the restrictions of the army. When we arrive to the ground, for example, this weekend, we tried like to pick fruits and harvest olives, and three settlers came, armed settlers. They sprayed in gas pepper the farmer, the father, and they pointed the weapon against us and against the children and threatened to kill them.
1: So you're saying that settlers pointed their weapons at you and threatened to kill what, Palestinian children or the children of you and your activists?
8: Both of us, yeah. No, not the children activists. We are all adults, but also us and the children of the farmers.
1: So Palestinian children, they were threatening to kill?
8: Right.
1: And you said the army was there. What did they do?
8: So most of the time, they just want like to end the situation, but what they do, they just evacuate all of us from the area. So eventually, the farmers could not work there. And what the army said that you have to cooperate before, like to set where you can arrive, but actually you can never really do it.
1: And when you say that these settlers were threatening to kill these children, is that your interpretation of them pointing their weapons in their direction, or did they explicitly say that?
8: No, they explicitly said they're going to kill us. Yes.
1: Okay.
8: And actually, they, like last week, we've been to a village called Janata, which next to settlement Efrat. We went like to set up the land before the harvest, and they broke hands and legs of our activists, like set a message that we should not come and help the Palestinians.
1: Well, the Israeli Defense Forces say that they work every year to try and ensure a safe and orderly olive harvest for the farmers and say that security forces oversee the harvest in areas where coordination is required to maintain the safety and security of the area and its residents. Now, there has been some contention about the role of you and other activists, haven't there? With the settler organisation, the Yesha Council, saying that you're going to create provocations and confrontations. Why do you go there?
8: I go there because I don't want to be a thief in my own homeland. I love my homeland and it's sacred for me. And just because of that, the Jewish faith and the Jewish morality obligated me to be observe the prohibition of theft. And I see our homeland as a homeland for two people. And I shame that there are Jewish people who forcing to deny this this fact, actually.
1: But by going there, you aren't protecting these residents, though, are you? The Palestinian olive farmers, because you've described what you witnessed. So I just wonder what you think you're doing to try to improve their lives.
8: Every time a Jewish activist is on the ground, the violence is allegedly much lower because we can film and because there are two system laws, so we can call the police while Palestinians are under the military law, we are under the state law. Settlers are less willing to hurt Jewish activists, therefore, every time we're there, I think it's much better. And Palestinians without us most of the times don't let themselves, because they're feared and intimidated, get to the land itself.
1: All right. Thank you very much indeed for talking to us. That's Timir Golan there, who's an activist with the Jewish religious action group B'nai Avraham.
2: At 6 minutes to the hour, time now for some sports news with Isaac Fennin.
9: Yes, so on Saturday in Australia, we saw football history. The Australia Cup, which is like the FA Cup here in England, was won for the first time by a non-A-League side, South Melbourne FC, beating Melbourne Victory on penalties. An extraordinary result. Football in Australia has a pretty interesting story. South Melbourne are one of Australia's oldest teams, but when the A-League was created 22 years ago, the club found itself on the outside looking in. But from the outside, they have triumphed, and the man who led them to the title is head coach Sinisa Khadzic, who joins us on the line now. Sinisa, congratulations to you on the win. Just talk us through how big of a result this was.
10: Yeah, thank you, Isaac, for having me. Yeah, it's a really huge result for football in Australia. Really a semi-professional team beating a professional team in a final of country's national cup, and it's equally to FA Cup of England. It's a huge result where it's been celebrated with the most historical club in Australia, South Melbourne, that's been from 1959 around. So it's a huge result.
9: For those who aren't too familiar with the Australian system, just talk us through South Melbourne. You talk about them being a team that have been around since 1959, but they're a big club, aren't they?
10: Yeah, listen, South Melbourne's been a huge part of Australian football, and they were in the top league for many, many years until 20 years ago when the landscape changed and when there was a new league organised where there were some new rules coming from the side of the clubs, backgrounds of the clubs, and because South Melbourne has a Greek background, and in those days they wanted to take those ethnic part of the clubs out of the system, and everything changed. Unfortunately, South Melbourne was one of those clubs that lost their positions in the highest leagues, and after really going to the Team World Cup, where they played against Manchester United and a lot of big clubs. 3 years after that, there was a new league formed, and they suddenly dropped out. So from that point then, they became really a semi-professional club. But last year, really, they started in our Oceania Professional League, which really now brought South Melbourne in a sense of they are playing in a semi-professional league, which is called an NPL Victoria League, which is a is really a second division in Australia. So it's A-League and NPL is underneath that, but it's really classified as a semi-professional league. Now, South Melbourne's obviously playing AFC Pro League and, yeah, and it's more professional than probably many of the NPL setups.
9: So you've brought the gap closer, I guess. What will a win like this do for Australian football?
10: Yeah, well, hopefully it changes the landscape, isn't it? I mean, hopefully that now the A-League clubs will consider a club like South Melbourne and many other NPL clubs. They've got the resources and ambitions and obviously the budgets to play in that league, that they're able to get to that league in some way, because there's no promotion relegation in Australia, and ultimately you're not able to play in that league for many different reasons. So hopefully that now with this win and everything that South Melbourne's achieved and playing in the Oceania Professional League gives them the platform to actually go in and play into the A-League.
9: Well, congratulations on the victory. That's Sinisa Khadzic, who joins us on the line. Big result in Australian football. And huge moment for the sport there. Let's see whether it changes things.
1: Indeed, yes. Isaac, thank you very much. Indeed, we'll be talking about another big game in a bit, I'm sure.
9: Yes, Manchester City, Liverpool. Definitely.
1: It was Newsday on the BBC World Service with Anne in Nairobi, Rob and Isaac in London. Plenty more to come in the next hour of the programme, so do stay with us if you can.

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1: Elections and democracy, the role of the military, and the detention of former Prime Minister Imran Khan. Just some of the issues up for debate in Pakistan right now. 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
3: Hello, you're with Newsday on the BBC World Service with Anne Soy in Nairobi and Rob Young in London.
4: President Zelensky has welcomed Donald Trump's idea of an energy ceasefire, but says Russia has continued to attack Ukrainian power plants.
5: Ukraine is ready to refrain from striking Russia's energy infrastructure, and we expect Russia to show the same readiness and honor the agreement reached with the President of the United States.
4: We'll go live to Ukraine.
3: For the third time in 4 days, the Saudi authorities say the Houthis in Yemen have struck Riyadh's main international airport. One person was killed and 11 more injured.
4: And we'll go live to Indonesia, where 8 orangutans have been released back into the wild in Borneo. That's after the latest world news.
6: BBC News with Emily Thomas. Ukrainians have again been experiencing blackouts after power plants were hit by Russia, despite the announcement by President Trump of what he called an energy ceasefire. President Zelensky said he needed more details, but would support the ceasefire if Russia did. Relations between Mr. Zelensky and Mr. Trump have deteriorated as the US president tries to get the cost of oil and diesel down before the US midterm elections. Dan Johnson reports from Kyiv.
7: The Ukrainians were apparently taken by surprise when Donald Trump announced they and the Russians had agreed to stop hitting each other's energy facilities. And many doubted Russia's commitment to the move, especially as attacks on power stations continued in Kyiv and Kharkiv. Parts of both cities have been without electricity, causing blackouts and disrupting metro trains and trolleybuses. The water supply has also struggled without pumps. Ukrainians were preparing for another difficult winter in the dark, with Russia targeting elements of the electricity and city heating infrastructure. In response, Ukraine has been striking Russian oil refineries with long-range drones.
6: The Saudi authorities say Sunday's attack by the Houthis in Yemen on Riyadh's main international airport has killed one person and injured 11 more. It's the third time the airport has been struck in 4 days. Yoland Nell reports.
8: The deadly attacks on the Saudi capital's international airport mark a sharp escalation in the Yemen war, where Riyadh has long militarily supported the internationally recognized government against the Houthis. The Houthis have claimed multiple attacks over the past day, warning airlines and passengers against using Saudi airports and airspace. The Saudis say that in the east, Dammam Airport was attacked with another drone shot down, and that a ballistic missile heading for a southern city was intercepted and destroyed.
6: A BBC investigation has found that the world's biggest accountancy firm helped in falsifying documents to hide the Russian billionaire Roman Abramovich's wealth and evade tax. The investigation by the Panorama programme uncovered hundreds of backdated documents. Here's Richard Bilton.
9: Panorama has been investigating a data leak which shows how Roman Abramovich's Cypriot advisers backdated hundreds of documents to conceal his vast wealth and evade tax in Cyprus. The world's biggest accountancy firm, Deloitte, apparently advised on the falsification of records and then signed off company accounts. Roman Abramovich's lawyers deny he evaded tax or concealed his fortune. They say he was not involved in day-to-day operations and that Panorama has provided no evidence he knew about the falsification or backdating of any documents. Deloitte Cyprus says it's unable to comment because the documents are more than 20 years old and no longer accessible.
6: You're listening to the latest world news from the BBC. There's a heavy police presence in the Indian capital Delhi for a third day as protesters continue to seek the resignation of the country's elections chief. They allege that tens of millions of names have been removed from the electoral roll to benefit Prime Minister Narendra Modi's ruling BJP. Thousands of protesters were arrested and released over the weekend. The European Climate Monitor says temperatures in a key area of the Pacific Ocean reached an all-time high in September. But the Copernicus Climate Change Service said it could not yet say that the current El Niño climate cycle had become the most intense ever recorded, as has been widely predicted, because it's adopted a new index. Finance ministers and central bankers from around the world are gathering in the Thai capital, Bangkok, for the annual meeting of the International Monetary Fund and the World Bank. It's being held under the shadow of wars in Ukraine and Iran that have contributed to higher energy costs and interest rates. The president of Microsoft says more action needs to be taken to ensure artificial intelligence technology remains a benefit to humanity. Brad Smith told the BBC that Britain was one of the best-placed countries to oversee the evaluation and regulation of frontier AI models, as it already possessed the technological capability.
10: You need capability to do this well. You need to have trained people. And the UK was at the forefront. It started to build this up. In the world of technology, in the tech sector, most people that I know would say, if you ask them, name the country that is the leader in having this technical capability, they would say, oh, it's very simple. It's the United Kingdom. They are the best.
6: Action, he said, had to be taken now and not after future generations had been affected. Mr. Smith is the latest tech leader to call for closer oversight. President Trump has insisted the industry should police itself. And that's the latest world news from the BBC.
3: Thank you very much for that bulletin. Hello, you're with Newsday from the BBC World Service, live from Nairobi with Anne Soy, and from London with me, Rob Young. Coming up over the next hour, we're going to focus on two conflicts, the one in Ukraine, particularly after that energy ceasefire was announced by the US president, but it was certainly news to Ukraine, and that other conflict in the Middle East as the Houthis from Yemen continue their attacks on Saudi Arabia.
4: Yes, Rob, on that Russia deal, seven senators, including three Democrats and four Republicans, have published a statement saying that the Trump deal runs directly counter to a law that explicitly banned Russian energy imports. We welcome your messages on that or any other story that you hear on the program. Our text number is +44 77 86 20 50 85. We begin with that energy ceasefire announced by Donald Trump. On Sunday, he posted online that Russia and Ukraine had agreed to stop attacking each other's energy facilities. President Volodymyr Zelensky said it was news to him before welcoming it later. And while the Kremlin hasn't commented, according to Mr. Zelensky, Russian attacks on Ukrainian energy sites are continuing. This report came late last night from our correspondent in Kyiv, Dan Johnson.
11: On the edge of Kharkiv this evening, a reminder, Russia has not stopped attacking Ukraine. This woman was filming after the sirens, asking where would be hit. She was lucky to survive a strike on a shop that killed three people and injured more than 20. This just hours after Donald Trump announced his partial truce. On Truth Social, he wrote, "Effective immediately, there is an energy ceasefire in the war between Russia and Ukraine. Both parties have agreed. Do not break it." Ukraine's been targeting Russian oil refineries in response to attacks on its own power grid. Ukraine said it was ready to cease if Russia did the same, but Donald Trump's announcement appeared to come as a surprise to President Zelensky.
12: Ukraine is ready.
5: Ukraine is ready to refrain from striking Russia's energy infrastructure, and we expect Russia to show the same readiness and honor the agreement reached with the President of the United States.
13: He'd better damn well stop.
11: It's been a tense weekend of fractured U.S.-Ukraine relations.
13: I suggest they get a new leader who can make a deal.
11: The row started when Donald Trump lifted export restrictions on Russian diesel, many believe to ease fuel prices driven up by the war in Iran. In Kyiv, the streets have fallen dark and quiet as its power network has been pounded.
12: Many people here are without light, heat, or water because electricity is needed to pump it. Ukrainians are braced for a very difficult few months ahead into the winter.
3: That was the BBC's Dan Johnson there reporting from Kyiv. We can speak now to Lisa Yasko, who's the Ukrainian Member of Parliament for President Zelensky's party and is also a member of the Committee on Foreign Policy and Interparliamentary Cooperation in Ukraine's parliament. Welcome to the programme. Is the power back on?
14: Well, no. It depends on where we are, but during last week, we live with a constant energy cuts and also water. For instance, yesterday in my place, I didn't have electricity and I didn't have water at all.
3: And do you prepare for that, knowing as Russia has for the past few years pounded the city's infrastructure? Do you prepare? Do you stock up with bottled water? Do you have torches, several solar-powered chargers, whatever else?
14: Oh, yes, absolutely. I have batteries, EcoFlows. I do have some things that I bought over last 2 years when we had blackouts, so that we actually use candles. And also we can have some batteries actually to heat some of the food. But regarding water, this is something new, and in many of our supermarkets, simply there is almost no water and no other goods because they are in a huge shortage right now.
3: It's getting colder as well as you head towards winter. Is the heating on?
14: No, not yet. Probably it will not start until November.
3: We heard President Trump in that report from Dan Johnson saying that President Zelensky better stop hitting Russian oil refineries and saying that maybe Ukraine should get a new president. What do you make of that attack on not just the leader of your country, he's also the leader of the party you're a member of?
14: Well, first of all, I want to say it doesn't matter that I belong to Zelensky party. First of all, we all represent Ukraine, Ukrainian people, and everything that happens in the last 5 years is absolutely unacceptable. We are very tired that someone wants us to press to some ceasefire or peace deal, so-called, with the devil that will have nothing to do with justice that we want to have. We want to put the end to the war. We don't want our generations, our children to be fighting in this war. We don't want Russia to attack us again. And if we just make a beneficial deal with Putin that the Russian war machine will get more money for strikes against Ukraine or other countries, it will never stop.
3: President Trump is clearly frustrated, though, by the high and rising price of diesel in the United States, particularly ahead of the midterm elections in just a few weeks' time, and is blaming Ukraine's attacks on Russian oil refineries for that. Do you think, given that the United States does provide Ukraine with intelligence for Russian targeting and also with weaponry, that you have a duty to listen to what the American president says?
14: Oh, we have a moral duty to do what is right for justice and for moral principles. We are not selling our hearts and soul to the devil and to evil. We definitely understand that the war is affecting so many factors around the globe, including economy, including the price the prices that are going up. But we need Russia to stop striking on us and killing our people, our energy infrastructure. And then, of course, we are ready to stop striking inside Russia. But what is left right now for us? We can rely only on ourselves. And we know, actually, when we strike inside Russia, the war machine is damaged and they will kill less people. And this is the only way how we can defend ourselves.
3: Well,
14: right now,
3: President Trump did announce an energy ceasefire. President Zelensky, your leader, said it was news to him. It's unclear whether the Kremlin knew about it either. Would Ukraine be up for that? If Russia says we won't hit your energy infrastructure, would you stop attacking Russia's oil refineries?
14: Yes, absolutely. We're ready. We, unfortunately, are skeptical that Russia will be ready. But once Putin shows the readiness, we will stop attacking the energy infrastructure in Russia as well.
3: All right, thank you very much. That's Lisa Yasko there, who's a member of Ukraine's parliament, joining us from Kyiv. Now to Saudi Arabia, where there's been another strike by Yemen's Houthis on Saudi's King Khalid International Airport in the capital Riyadh. One person has been killed, 11 injured in the latest attack, the third over the past 4 days. On Saturday, a strike on the same airport killed 13 people and injured more than 300. The Houthis have claimed responsibility and warned airlines and passengers against using Saudi Arabian airports or airspace.
4: Saudi Arabia supports Yemen's internationally recognized government in Aden and continues to support military pressure on the Houthis alongside diplomatic efforts. For more, let's now speak to Dina Arakji, a political and security analyst at the global risk consultancy firm Control Risks, with a primary focus on Yemen and the Gulf Arab states. Welcome to the program. So there seems to be a significant spike in tensions with these continuing attacks. Could we see another major military intervention by Saudi Arabia against Yemen's Houthis?
15: Good morning. Already seeing Saudi Arabia intensifying its involvement in Yemen. The Saudi-led coalition is conducting almost daily strikes against the Houthis in support of the forces aligned with the internationally recognized government in Yemen. So there's already military involvement there, which is driving the Houthis to intensifying their cross-border attacks against the kingdom, with the intention to raise the economic, political, and security costs for Saudi Arabia in response to its involvement in Yemen.
4: And that situation has been escalating over recent weeks. We've seen the Houthis take over control of some of the southern regions, especially, pushing towards Bab el-Mandeb. They have been pushed back, we understand. Does this put pressure on the US to perhaps back its ally, the Saudis? Do you see that forthcoming? President Trump has previously ruled out that kind of support.
15: Look, I think the Trump administration has so far shown reluctance for engaging directly in Yemen through conducting military strikes against the Houthis in support of Saudi Arabia. And instead, Washington has continued to support Riyadh through intelligence sharing, targeting assistance, arms sales, and other form of security cooperation. And they've stopped short of direct combat involvement. Yes, the escalation in Yemen could exert more pressure on the Americans. However, the U.S. military engagement, a direct military engagement in Yemen, I think would risk opening another front in the broader confrontation in the Gulf region for the Americans. And the U.S., just a reminder for your listeners, that the U.S. has already tested direct military action against the Houthis through Operation Rough Rider in 2025, which lasted a couple of months and ended with a ceasefire. And that experience for the Trump administration showed that a confrontation with the Houthis militarily is unlikely to be short-term operation, and instead would risk drawing Washington into a more prolonged conflict in Yemen. And at the same time, at the moment, there's still tensions with Iran. So it's a bit complicated.
4: Complicated. And, you know, you mentioned those tensions with Iran, you know, the situation that's affected the Strait of Hormuz. But the Houthis are also considered a proxy of Iran. So is it your understanding that they're still getting support from Iran, given the state of Tehran at the moment?
15: Sorry, you cut a little bit there, but I'm assuming you were asking about the Houthis being an Iranian proxy. Is that
4: correct? Are they still getting support, in your understanding, from Iran?
15: Oh,
4: and
15: okay.
4: What kind of support?
15: You can't view the Houthis as solely as an Iranian proxy, and instead they continue to have their political and military objectives. However, Iran continues to support the Houthis whether through advisors or through political and diplomatic support, because the Houthis, they do fulfill some of Iran's objective of reinforcing their regional influence.
4: Militarily, is there a sense they are getting any support?
15: There's no concrete evidence of military support for the Iranians. What has been shown over the past couple of years is that the Houthis have been able to develop capabilities to develop arsenal domestically. So it's not necessarily direct military support by the Iranians, compared to, maybe 10 years ago or so. But the Houthis now have the capabilities to develop arsenal domestically, benefiting from Iranian broader support.
4: Right. Thank you very much for speaking to us, Dina Araghchi, political and security analyst at the global risk consultancy firm Control Risks.
3: Well, the developments in Saudi Arabia and in Ukraine, of course, have the potential to have an impact on global energy prices. Archana Shukla joins us from the business desk in Singapore. What's been happening to energy prices then?
16: Well, they are pretty sensitive, Rob, to any disruptions. You know, we know that global oil inventories have really dropped significantly since the beginning of the war. So right now, the buffers in the market are very limited. So minor, news that comes in, it is affecting oil prices. And right now, there are competing forces that traders are trying to digest. On one side, there is the positive, and hope that Russia would start supplying diesel to the world, the entire, Donald Trump and Putin's agreement on that. Then on the competing side, we are seeing the security situation in Saudi Arabia intensify with attacks there, putting a question mark whether Middle East oil will again see some sort of, stoppage because of the security situation there. So, the markets are pretty volatile at the moment, but holding on to hope, they've fallen a bit, about 1.5%, down to $103 a barrel if benchmark Brent crude is what you're tracking.
3: Which is still a lot higher than it was before the conflict in Iran began earlier on in the year. When it comes to this diesel deal agreement that Donald Trump appears to have done with Vladimir Putin, how much of a difference could it potentially make for global diesel supplies?
16: Not so much. Both politically and in terms of supply, there is a lot of backlash to this deal. Both the Democrats and the Republican, some of them have been opposing. They're saying that this is against U.S. laws and, the Trump administration should look at reversing it. Then we've had Europe say that, the EU foreign policy chief said that, this somewhere directly helps Kremlin's war on Ukraine. Europe doesn't buy diesel from Russia. So, it looks like they will not be buying even if U.S. is removing the sanctions, which we understand would be removed for about 6 months or so. Then there is similar comments coming in from Germany. So a large part of the world may not still buy diesel from Russia. As far as U.S. is concerned, in terms of the supplies that has been committed, Rob, it's hardly half a day of supply for the United States. The initial supplies of 2.25 million barrels that, the Trump administration says will come to them immediately. Now, in terms of volumes, that's pretty less. And even in terms of its impact on prices, most experts say it will hardly have a cosmetic impact and not much, whether it's the US or globally.
3: All right. Thanks very much. Archana Shukla there at the business desk in Singapore.
4: 23 minutes past the hour. Time now for some sports news with Isaac Fennin.
17: Yeah, so Manchester City ended up beating Liverpool 3-0 in what was a highly anticipated Premier League matchup. It was pretty tight between the two sides, but Ryan Gravenberch was sent off for Liverpool for a second bookable offence, and that is where City managed to make hay. They scored three goals in the final part of the game from Erling Haaland, Jeremy Doku, and Ryan Cherki. Of course, the match being played in the backdrop of what has been a difficult few weeks for City fans, as the club was found guilty of a majority of breaches of financial regulations. Anfield made their thoughts known on the situation before the match, as banners and flags were unveiled. The atmosphere was filled with accusations of cheating. In around about 20 minutes' time, we're going to hear from our senior football correspondent, John Murray. He was commentating on the match, and there is one Premier League game to look forward to on Monday night, as the newly promoted Coventry City host Rob's very own Newcastle United. Excited for that?
3: What could possibly go wrong?
17: What could possibly
3: in the season that we're having?
17: Yes.
3: Isaac, thank you. We're going to head to Indonesia now, where 8 endangered orangutans have been released into the wild in Borneo's West Kalimantan province. They were rescued after wildfires destroyed their forest habitats. Now, we can speak to the chief executive of International Animal Rescue Indonesia, Dr. Komel Lano Sanchez. Welcome to the programme. What made you decide to take these 8 orangutans into captivity to rescue them in the first place?
18: Well, there are devastating fires that are affecting a lot of forest areas in West Kalimantan and a lot of other parts of Kalimantan right now. And we've been suffering these devastating fires for already 3 months. We have been nonstop for the last couple of months rescuing orangutans from a forest that is completely burnt into ashes. The orangutans are left without no food, without any water, and we are rescuing starving orangutans. Some of these orangutans, because at the moment when we find them, sometimes they are in pretty bad condition. They have to be taken into our rehabilitation center for medical treatment, recovery. And once they are prepared and they are ready and they are healthy, we can take them back to the forest. But this time we had to go quite a long way, far away from where we are, looking for a place where they can be safe from any forest fires.
3: Well, I think Anne's asking a question. We just can't hear it. Let me pick up. So you took them a long way away. You needed to find a place where they could be released. Did they know it's not home?
18: Well, that is a question to ask them.
3: If only they could tell us.
18: Maybe they can tell us. I'm pretty sure that they know that that's not home, but their home is completely destroyed. So this is the kind of like the dilemma that we have. We are saving orangutans from death. Bringing them into captivity is like the last resource, of obviously, because putting a wild orangutan in a cage is more than prison. It's like a torture. We are trying to give them a second chance. They are wild orangutans, very intelligent animals. And the forest that we have chosen, we are so lucky that it's a really beautiful forest with like plenty of food availability for orangutans. We are getting into the fruit season now, like durians and, you know, some of the most favorite fruits for orangutans. They are going to have access to all of that food. And I'm pretty sure that they will have a very strong survival instinct. Obviously, they have had that survival instinct, otherwise they will be dead, and I'm sure that they are going to thrive, but whether they are going to feel like they are not at home, I'm pretty sure that, you know, this is a big thing for them. You know, I mean, their whole home is being destroyed by humans. That's the reality, the sad reality.
4: And it's Anne now. Just take us through the journey taking them back to the forest. I understand that it was quite an arduous one, taking them back. And we could see once they were released, one hopping into the wild and another one was a bit more cautious.
18: Yeah. So, it's a long journey. So they left the center at 1 a.m., and we had to go for like about seven hours journey. We got to a river, and then we had like about 1-2 hours by boat. And then we had to go by feet for another couple of hours, taking the transport cages with the orangutans all the way to deep in the forest. And yeah, it's a long journey. So they all get some kind of like, not a sedative, but something that helps them through the process of the, you know, through the journey. Mm,
3: and you can see the videos on the BBC website of how delighted many of them were to be back in the forest. Thank you, Dr. Comel Lano-Sanchez there.
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4: Hello, welcome to Newsday on the BBC World Service with Ansoi Nairobi and Rob Young in London.
5: One person has been killed and 11 injured in yet another attack by Yemen's Houthis on Riyadh's main airport. We'll get the thoughts of a Yemeni analyst.
4: A BBC investigation looks at how a powerful accountancy firm helped Roman Abramovich to hide his wealth.
5: And it's win for Man City against Liverpool as the season is in limbo. First, a summary of the news.
6: BBC News with Emily Thomas. Power plants in Ukraine have been hit by Russia just hours after President Trump claimed an energy ceasefire had been agreed by both countries. President Volodymyr Zelensky said he would support a pause. Moscow has yet to comment. The authorities in Saudi Arabia say one person has been killed and 11 others injured in a fresh wave of Houthi strikes on the international airport in the capital Riyadh. It was the third attack in 4 days. Across the border in Yemen, fighting's reported to have intensified around the coastal city of Taiz, which has been encircled by Houthi forces. An advisor to the president of the United Arab Emirates has stressed the need to revive joint Gulf action as a consequence of the Houthi attacks. A BBC investigation has found that the world's biggest accountancy firm, Deloitte, helped in falsifying documents to hide the Russian billionaire Roman Abramovich's wealth and evade tax. He denies any wrongdoing. There's a heavy police presence in the Indian capital Delhi for a third day. Protesters continue to seek the resignation of the country's elections chief. The European Climate Monitor says temperatures in a key area of the Pacific Ocean reached an all-time high in September. The El Niño phenomenon is expected to reach its peak towards the end of the year. A federal judge in the United States has ordered an immediate halt to taxpayer-funded adverts promoting President Trump in the run-up to next month's midterm elections. The ruling follows a public outcry over the adverts, which have cost at least $19 million. Finance ministers and central bankers from around the world are gathering in Thailand for the annual meetings of the International Monetary Fund and World Bank. On Tuesday, the IMF will unveil its global economic forecast. World News from the BBC.
5: Thank you, Emily, for that summary of the news. Hello, you're with Newsday from the BBC World Service with Anne Soy in Nairobi and Rob Young in London. Coming up this half hour, we'll bring you a BBC investigation that's been looking at Roman Abramovich, the Russian billionaire and former Chelsea football club owner.
4: We'll also bring you the latest on the conflict in the Middle East, as US President Donald Trump has said that the US would make a decision and move very quickly on whether to strike the Houthis. As ever, we welcome your messages on any of the stories you hear on the programme. Our text number is +44 77 86 20 50 85.
5: Well, let's return to events in the Middle East now. Yemen's Houthis have claimed another attack on one of Saudi Arabia's main airports on Sunday, just a day after a strike on the same facility, which killed 13 people and injured more than 300. A Saudi military spokesman said a projectile had hit King Khalid International Airport, causing a fire in one of its passenger halls. Saudi Arabia's Civil Aviation Authority says one person was killed and 11 injured. Dammam Airport in eastern Saudi Arabia, along with local oil facilities, were also hit on Sunday, according to officials. And Saudi Arabia has, for a number of years now, been fighting against the Houthis in neighbouring Yemen. Well, for more on all of this, I've been speaking to Fatima Al-Asra, who's a Yemeni policy and security analyst and is a non-resident fellow at the Arab Gulf States Institute in Washington, D.C.
7: So they've been launching these ballistic missiles for a very long time, and a war of attrition, asymmetric warfare is what they're really good at. They want to inflict cost on the kingdom, and there's nothing that can actually stop them. And Saudi Arabia figured that a long time ago, which is why it sought some form of detente with the Houthis and with Iran. So in a way, I think one of the problems is that the world doesn't see the Houthis as a militia. Nobody sees it as a terrorist organization or a militia, but they see them as non-state actors who should give it a try. And I think that has somewhat made our reaction to them really, really slow, because the international community tried de-escalation with this group at multiple times and nothing has worked. It has fired not just at Saudi Arabia, but also at Israel. Before that, Yemeni people bore the cost of this Iranian proxy. And without any kind of real understanding of this group, its motivations, how it works, the fact that it uses violence as a way of communication and imposing costs, we're going to just keep going in circles.
5: When you say that nothing can stop them, Donald Trump has said that he is considering the possibility that America might get involved again in Yemen. Do you think they would be able to withstand strikes by both Saudi Arabia and the Americans?
7: I think strikes are just as good as the intelligence behind them. So if you have the ability to inflict damage where it hurts the Houthis, then yes, that can stop them. The Houthis understand the language of violence, and it's through that kind of coercion that they're able to expand and impose costs on others. And they haven't really seen anyone who could hold them accountable. And also, even if the US president and the Saudis turn Yemen to dust, they'll still think that they are victors.
5: Well, when Saudi Arabia and the Americans are hitting sites in Yemen, presumably they think they are hitting Houthi military sites. But the Houthis seem to have a very large number of drones, of missiles as well. Where are they getting them from?
7: Most of it comes from Iran. A lot of it comes also from missile components, come from China. Targeting systems came from Russia. So there is an axis of resistance, but also this axis that empowers the Houthis from Russia and China. And Houthis have learned to stitch all these pieces together and manufacture the drones, the missiles, with IRGC expertise, and generate that capacity to do so.
5: The Iranian Revolutionary Guard. And so the Houthis then have missile factories. They're making their own weapons.
7: They are.
5: They have missile factories. They're making their own weapons.
7: They are, yes. Yes, they have their underground

0: that enabled the Houthis all of this power projection. If they're able to get Hodeidah, the Houthis will effectively be landlocked and ultimately really surrounded and would not be able to import anything.
1: Is it possible, though, to end this conflict through negotiation, perhaps involving the US and Iran, a wider Middle East agreement?
0: It is possible to have a pause. The problem is pauses here mean forced regeneration for the Houthis and for Iran. It's impossible to have a pause, but both Iran and the Houthis have a long-term objective that they're not letting go of. And these are concentrated in removing all sorts of American security guarantees in America from the region. If that goes, that means that they can expand and Iranians' hegemonic projection can happen. Second, because I said they're expansionist, they're not just thinking about Yemen. Houthis want to take Najran, Jizan, lands in Saudi Arabia that think that they believe are Yemeni. So ultimately, they can stop. They can have a deal with Saudi Arabia on the short term, but within 2 to 5 years, they would be able to expand into Jizan and take over the rest of the kingdom if they even can. I think Saudi Arabia realizes the threat because Saudi, under the Beijing agreement, they had a deal with them. So Saudis are saying if you know, and Saudis were not even a party to the U.S. war on Iran. And they called for the escalation between the US and Iran, and they still became collateral in all of this.
1: Yemeni policy and security analyst Fatima Al-Asra.
2: Leaders in public health from around the globe are meeting in Berlin to address the many challenges and threats to the world, to the world's well-being. In focus in the talks are Ebola and other infectious diseases, antibiotic resistance, pandemic preparedness, and climate change-related health threats. But dealing with the needs of a growing population, particularly in the developing world, is a real struggle for many nations. This has become harder for many after many financial aid cuts. And the impact on women and young people can be particularly hard. Diene Keita is the executive director of the United Nations Population Fund, the Sexual and Reproductive Health Agency of the United Nations. She joins us now live from Berlin. Welcome to the program. So in terms of sexual and reproductive health, what are the main challenges that you have identified in the context of the crisis that the world is dealing with today?
3: Thank you so much for having me. The main crises are very, very simple. Whether it is a man-made disaster, conflict, war, or natural disaster, women and adolescents need reproductive health services everywhere. And this is probably the most important thing for any nation's wealth and country resilience.
2: What kind of impact are women and adolescent girls facing? You know, when you talk about a crisis, for example, like Yemen, that we have discussed a lot this morning, where we are hearing about access challenges for humanitarian organizations, what impact are these women and adolescents facing?
3: Good. The impact are absolutely tremendous. Every single day, a woman need to get access to reproductive health services because impact war conflict does not stop women for being pregnant. So they need to access those services at every point in time. So for us, the first challenge is to get to the last mile, to get to those women, to get to those young people. And the second, of course, to have the means to get there. So any dollar that we receive, there is something very, very real. Behind every single dollar, we need either contraception for someone who wants it or life-saving medicine in any maternity ward or under simply a tent.
2: But in the context of aid cuts, how have your programs been impacted?
3: Our program have been impacted tremendously. The head cut has two major components. First is the people directly impacted, and second is the workforce, health workforce that are on the ground that sometimes we need to not have and we need to release because you don't have the funding. So the funding cut first, women die when the funding is cut. Totally, they die.

0: simply. And young people cannot get access to services and they are left to themselves. That's the really, really important thing. But when the funds are cut as well, workforce, if we don't have the means to pay them, they need to go. Because for all those cases, something that we don't mention here is either safety and security. Because that's happened in any man-made disaster area and conflict.
1: Well, the UK has announced some $337 million for reproductive health. GiveWell have made the first investment to UNFPA, about $10 million grant. Burundi, Madagascar, Mozambique, Zimbabwe have also committed some donations to your organization. So in terms of how much you have been affected by the funding cuts, how big a difference do these new donations make?
0: These new donations help us save more lives, help us save, do our business properly that is requested from us up to the last mile in the communities. As you mentioned, Yemen earlier, the Minister of Health of Yemen is here, and the way we work to make sure that we reach the community is very important. We are so grateful to the United Kingdom and to all our donors that have mobilized such amounts during the last UN General Assembly. Domestic financing for a program country and our main donor, like the UK, that are advancing that money, are just showcasing something very clear, that women's health leads to national wealth. And investing in people, that's the best thing we can do today for any country's prosperity and development.
1: It's one thing to have the money, but previously I have been a health correspondent, and a big part of public health is also people's attitudes, the community's attitudes. And I'm wondering, you have been dealing with aid cuts for a while now. Has that changed the way you do things in terms of accessing people with information? Has technology perhaps changed the way you do things?
0: Absolutely. We are everywhere. We are in more than 150 countries and territory, and we work with community leaders, religious leaders, to ensure that we can get to the people. Yes, we have improved, and I'm very proud to be in Berlin because we have a center here we call Women X Collective that help us transform the health of every woman and girl with advanced solutions. And in that case, sometime when we have medical car, ambulances going in a far remote places, we teach as well local women how to take care of themselves just in case we cannot come back to that locality in the next month or weeks. So everything that is innovative as well, we use it to ensure that people can have their reproductive health services supply and system strengthened. Of course, if you had health system strengthened everywhere, we wouldn't be talking here about this. But reproductive health is important. Young people to be able to ask the question, especially in conflict area, is absolutely critical so that we can help them thrive and survive in the most difficult situation they are in.
1: Many thanks for speaking to us, Diéni Keïta, the Executive Director of the United Nations Population Fund.
2: You're listening to Newsday from the BBC World Service with Anne Soy in Nairobi and Rob Young in London. Reminder of our main headlines. Russia has continued to attack Ukraine's energy infrastructure, despite President Trump's claims to have brokered a sector-specific ceasefire. And Saudi Arabia says one person was killed in the latest Houthi attack on the main airport in Riyadh. Yaya, listening in the Liberian capital, Monrovia, says the Saudis with awesome cutting-edge modern military arsenal, a larger country and population, should not be under strain from the ragtag Houthis, as he put it. Although, as we were hearing earlier on, they do have modern military capabilities. On the Ukraine and Russia story, Amara in Sierra Leone says, having been a mediator between Russia and Ukraine while simultaneously making a fuel agreement with Russia, that will be viewed sceptically by Ukrainian leaders. And another listener here who doesn't give their name says President Trump should not take a dim view of Ukraine's president. Russia has been relentlessly attacking Ukraine and Donald Trump has never condemned this. says our listener. Well, I'm sure he has condemned individual attacks over the years, but thank you very much indeed for all of your messages. Here with sport, and it says in front of me, with extra time, is Isaac.
3: Yes, Manchester City got a 3-0 win over Liverpool at Anfield in their first match since they were found guilty of breaching the majority of charges they were facing in relation to Premier League financial breaches. Our correspondent John Murray was commentating for the BBC at the match yesterday and joins us on the line. Morning, John.
4: Hello, Isaac.
3: When the news of City's guilty verdict broke, it felt like a bit of cosmic intervention that their first match would be against Liverpool, who some could argue were perhaps the biggest victims of City's rule-breaking. Just tell us what the atmosphere was like at Anfield yesterday.
4: Yeah, it really was quite the twist, wasn't it, that it was this match that the Premier League resumed for Manchester City. And I think you're right, it is Liverpool and their supporters who have the right to feel most wronged. And that came across. I think we had an idea of what it would be like at Anfield yesterday, but it really was, you know, the to and fro between the two sets of supporters, the hostility to an extent. It wasn't quite as I expected. I didn't think it had quite the heat and intensity, and that was the case with the match as well in the first half. But I think really after it, the enormity of the whole thing hit us right between the eyes. You couldn't miss that, and that is why that I think everyone who has an interest in football and has an interest in the Premier League is asking existential questions like, what is the meaning of it all?
3: Yeah, I mean, because usually if City were to get a 3-0 win over Liverpool at Anfield, we'd be talking about how this club are firmly in contention to win the league and that their title credentials are legit. But it doesn't quite have the same ring to it, does it?
4: Well, that's just it. And I think the way that in a time of such uncertainty for them, that the team was so certain in the way that they played after Gravenberch of Liverpool was sent off, which was a the big turning point in the match. You know, the way that they stepped up, the goals that they scored, that would be the talking point this morning. But, we are where we are. Mm. And I think it was because that was the first match back. That is why we feel like we do. And I think probably over the course of the weeks and months before we do actually get a final resolution to this, we'll probably get used to it to an extent. But I think it's a real concern for the Premier League because of that uncertainty that surrounds it. And you just don't know whether you can actually believe what you're seeing when you look at the league table.
3: Yeah, it's interesting. It's an interesting kind of puzzle that Enzo Maresca has to sort of solve, because there seems to be a siege mentality that he's trying to build amongst his team. And it was interesting at the beginning of the match. It seemed as though the City players went up to the Man City fans, who of course will have had to deal with so much flack over the last couple of weeks. Do you think that that's how they're going to play it over the next few weeks until we find out what the punishment will be?
4: Yeah, I don't doubt that at all. He was talking about, which is, I think, the only approach that he can take. Enzo Maresca talking about dealing with the noise was the phrase that he kept using. And they do that by winning football matches. And he says, you know, focus on what they can control, which is all that they can do. Mm. I think, though, there is a point where this will become so relentless for them. They're going to get it at every away ground, and whether it does have a wearing effect on them, we'll find out in the fullness of time. But I do understand as well, Isaac, where why people will say, well, this needs a quick resolution. It needs a quick resolution. This has got to be sorted out quickly, which it has. However, the two processes that are carrying on now, so the deliberation over the sanctions, so the punishment for Manchester City, and also the Manchester City appeal process, which will take a matter of months, it has to be watertight. You know, legally, that has got to be watertight, and it cannot be rushed through. That is the difficulty. And while that takes place and unfolds, the uncertainty will continue.
3: This does huge damage to the Premier League, though, doesn't it as well? Because the longer we go, the more questions about the sanctity of every result.
4: Yeah, and how people feel about it. And as we know, on the World Service, what a global brand the Premier League is. You know, every corner of the world, probably, people watch and follow and listen to the Premier League. And will it have an effect on those people who have been so loyal for such a long time to the Premier League because of the excitement that it generates and the type of football? But if you can't believe completely what you're seeing, or you don't know what it is actually going to amount to, will that have a cumulative effect, and will it damage the brand of the Premier League? And that's what the Premier League itself will really be concerned about this morning, because I think yesterday really brought that home.
3: John, really great chatting to you. That is our senior football correspondent, John Murray, joining us live on the programme.
2: Isaac, thank you.
1: The world's biggest accountancy firm helped in falsifying documents to hide Roman Abramovich's wealth and evade tax. BBC Panorama has uncovered hundreds of documents that were backdated by the Russian billionaire's advisors. Many of them were drawn up with the help of Deloitte. Roman Abramovich denies any wrongdoing, and Deloitte says it complies with applicable laws. Richard Bilton reports.
5: Things have changed for Roman Abramovich. If you want to find him and some of his wealth, you have to travel a long way from Chelsea Football Club.
6: This is the harbour at Golkuk in northwest Turkey. It's quite an industrial place, not very glamorous. But this is where Roman Abramovich moors his pride and joy, the superyacht Eclipse.
5: Worth an estimated $700 million, it's more than 500 feet long. Raised high on a dry dock, it looks less like a yacht, more like a liner. And it has another superyacht for company.
6: And right next door is another example of Mr. Abramovich's vast wealth, because this is another one of his private yachts. This is the Solaris. So in this small Turkish harbour, there's two of the biggest private yachts in the world. But their days of sailing the high seas, they're on hold.
5: Roman Abramovich has been sanctioned because of his links to Vladimir Putin. He's been forced to sell his beloved Chelsea. And now revelations from inside his financial empire. If you want to understand Mr. Abramovich, follow the money. I've crossed the Mediterranean to the island of Cyprus, home to a web of companies that managed his wealth. Together with the Bureau of Investigative Journalism, Panorama has been investigating a data leak which shows the lengths some of his advisors went to hide his billions. Andreas Cosma from the Cyprus Investigative Reporting Network was part of the team.
7: From the leak, it's very clear that a large effort was made to keep a level of secrecy. I think Abramovich went to great length to place a large amount of these assets out of the reach of any particular government.
5: The leak shows Mr. Abramovich's advisors falsified and backdated hundreds of documents, many with the help of Deloitte. Some were falsified to conceal his vast wealth, others to evade tax. One example from 2003 involves a Cypriot company that held almost $2 billion of Mr. Abramovich's money in the bank. It should have been paying tax on the interest, but 2 years later, his advisors backdated documents to falsely show it didn't own the cash. Here's barrister Andrew Mitchell KC.
8: It's a straightforward and blatant move to protect from legitimate taxation assets which should otherwise have been subject to tax.
9: So it's tax evasion?
8: Yeah, straightforward.
9: And how serious is that?
8: Well, again, if it happened in England and it was in the millions, His Majesty's Revenue and Customs would be thinking about a prosecution.
5: The evidence suggests the falsified documents allowed Mr. Abramovich to evade millions in tax in Cyprus. Christoph Christofides is a Cypriot MP who's campaigned for financial transparency.
9: If Roman Abramovich has evaded millions of pounds of tax, what can happen to him?
10: Everyone responsible for that must pay the price. And of course, We have to see how we can get our money back and how we can, some people are guilty, they have to pay the price according to our law.
9: Do you think Cyprus should go after Roman Abramovich?
10: If there is enough evidence, of course.
5: Roman Abramovich's lawyers say he denies he evaded tax or concealed his fortune. They say he was not involved in the day-to-day operations and that the companies obtained professional legal and tax advice. They also say that Panorama has provided no evidence that he knew of, authorised or directed the falsification or backdating of any documents. Deloitte Cyprus says it's unable to comment because the documents are more than 20 years old and no longer accessible.
1: The BBC's Richard Bilton reporting there. And that's it for this edition of BBC Newsday. Thank you for your company through the morning. From Rob Young in London, Isa Fannin in London as well, and myself, Ansoy in Nairobi, and the rest of the team, thank you for joining us. Let's do this again tomorrow, same time.

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1: Bobby Gibb has been told women are not physiologically capable of running a marathon. So on the morning of Boston's 1966 race, she hides in bushes near the start line and waits.
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2: People around the world are having fewer children, but why? 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
3: Coming up from the BBC World Service, the interview. Conversations with the people shaping our world, with me, Megha Mohan. For this episode, I speak to Meredith Whittaker, president of the encrypted messaging app Signal. The app is built so only the people in a conversation can read their messages. Even Signal itself can't see the contents. That can protect journalists, dissidents, and other vulnerable people, but it can also allow scammers, child abusers, and criminals to communicate beyond Signal's view. Governments are demanding greater access, but Meredith Whittaker says Signal would rather leave a country than compromise.
4: We protect private communication in a world where we've never been more surveilled. And if the choice was between undermining that privacy, exposing people who rely on us, sometimes in the context of life or death, to surveillance that could be weaponized against them, we would leave the market.
3: Meredith Whittaker. Hear more on the interview after the news.
5: BBC News with Emily Thomas. Ukrainians have again been experiencing blackouts after power plants were hit by Russia, despite the announcement by President Trump of what he called an energy ceasefire. Relations between President Volodymyr Zelensky and President Trump have deteriorated as the US president tries to get the cost of oil and diesel down before the US midterm elections. Dan Johnson reports from Kyiv.
6: The Ukrainians were apparently taken by surprise when Donald Trump announced they and the Russians had agreed to stop hitting each other's energy facilities. And many doubted Russia's commitment to the move, especially as attacks on power stations continued in Kyiv and Kharkiv. Ukrainians were preparing for another difficult winter in the dark, with Russia targeting elements of the electricity and city heating infrastructure. In response, Ukraine has been striking Russian oil refineries with long-range drones. President Zelensky has signalled his willingness to abide by the partial ceasefire, but said he was waiting for more detail from the Americans. There are reports the White House threatened to stop sharing intelligence and weapons if Ukraine did not go along with this.
5: The Saudi authorities say Sunday's attack by the Iran-backed Houthis in Yemen on Riyadh's main international airport has killed one person and injured 11 more. Yolande Nell reports.
7: The Houthis have claimed multiple attacks over the past day, warning airlines and passengers against using Saudi airports and airspace. The Saudis say that in the east, Dammam Airport was attacked with another drone shot down, and that a ballistic missile heading for a southern city was intercepted and destroyed. At the same time, fierce fighting has continued in Yemen between the Houthis and the Saudi-led coalition, particularly around the strategically important city of Taiz. President Trump has said he's weighing joining the fight against the Houthis, a move that could complicate efforts to end the Iran war.
5: Across the border in Yemen, fighting is reported to have intensified around the city of Taiz, which has been encircled by the Houthi forces. The United Nations has raised concern for its population. Our correspondent Orla Girin is in the Yemeni port city of Aden.
8: There has been a lot of ebb and flow on the battlefield, and we've seen that ourselves in recent days when forces from the internationally recognized government took us to frontline areas. They have been claiming for a while to have retaken all or part of the strategically important Bab al-Mandab area. Now, that's this crucial narrow waterway that has become even more important in recent times for the passage of global oil supplies because, of course, the Strait of Hormuz. Oil supplies there have been disrupted by the war in Iran. So the Houthis have this very valuable card to play. The latest on the battlefield is that the government has taken part of the area, but not all of it.
5: This is the latest world news from the BBC. There's a heavy police presence in the Indian capital, Delhi, for a third day as protesters continue to seek the resignation of the country's elections chief. They allege that tens of millions of names have been removed from the electoral roll. A BBC investigation has found that the world's biggest accountancy firm helped in falsifying documents to hide the Russian billionaire Roman Abramovich's wealth and evade tax. The investigation by the Panorama programme uncovered hundreds of backdated documents. Here's Richard Bilton.
9: Panorama has been investigating a data leak which shows how Roman Abramovich's Cypriot advisers backdated hundreds of documents to conceal his vast wealth and evade tax in Cyprus. The world's biggest accountancy firm, Deloitte, apparently advised on the falsification of records and then signed off company accounts. Roman Abramovich's lawyers deny he evaded tax or concealed his fortune. They say he was not involved in day-to-day operations and that Panorama has provided no evidence he knew about the falsification or backdating of any documents. Deloitte Cyprus says it's unable to comment because the documents are more than 20 years old and no longer accessible.
5: The European Climate Monitor says temperatures in a key area of the Pacific Ocean reached an all-time high in September. But the Copernicus Climate Change Service said it could not yet say that the current El Niño climate cycle had become the most intense ever recorded because it's adopted a new index. Finance ministers and central bankers from around the world are gathering in the Thai capital Bangkok for the annual meeting of the International Monetary Fund and World Bank. It's being held under the shadow of wars in Ukraine and Iran that have contributed to higher energy costs and interest rates. On Tuesday, the IMF will unveil its global economic forecast. BBC News.
3: Hello, I'm Megha Mohan, and this is the interview from the BBC World Service. 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
14: 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The first thing that we want is the war to end.
3: For this episode, I speak to Meredith Whittaker, president of the Signal Foundation, which runs the encrypted messaging app Signal. She joined Google in 2006 as a temporary worker without a computer science degree. She taught herself the technical side through night classes and by constantly asking colleagues how things worked. As Meredith Whittaker's career inside Google grew, so did her concerns about the power of big tech. In 2018, she was one of the organisers of a walkout involving around 20,000 Google employees over the company's handling of sexual harassment, and she later challenged its work with the US military, including the use of AI for drone surveillance and targeting. Today, she leads Signal, a non-profit messaging service built around a very different idea of how technology should work. Messages and calls on Signal are end-to-end encrypted, meaning only the people in the conversation can read them. The protections are so strong that even Signal itself can't see the contents. That privacy can be vital for journalists living under authoritarian governments, dissidents and other vulnerable people. But it can also allow scammers, child abusers and criminals to communicate beyond Signal's view. Governments are demanding greater access to encrypted communications, but Whittaker says Signal would rather leave a country than weaken its protections.
4: Private communication is a fundamental human right for a reason. Because when those with power over you has access to your intimate thoughts and your communication, they use those to punish you. They can use those to persecute you. They can use those to shut you up.
3: Welcome to the interview from the BBC World Service with Meredith Whittaker.
4: Part of who I am, for whatever reason in this world, is somebody who can withstand staring into some pretty bleak suns. And that's what I do. And really, I just sort of live with that. Yeah, you know, I think about some pretty bleak scenarios a lot. I've seen people recognize that they are doing harm and continue doing it. I've seen systems fail in undignified ways. I feel like I am able to withstand a lot of bleak information, which means I'm not dissociating or avoiding things that people who want to root their optimism in shallow soil of delusion might avoid, and thus my analysis is generally pretty good. My predictions are generally, I'm very confident in them. Do I know what to do about that all the time? Does that give me the lever of power to actually change things, even if my prediction is right? No. And that's where I think I continue to work, right? I do as much as I can.
15: Could you describe Signal as a platform and compare it to WhatsApp and Telegram? How is it different?
4: Signal is the world's most widely used, actually private communication system. It is critical infrastructure for exercising the fundamental human right to private communications across the globe in the digital world. And this right, this ability to communicate dissent, to communicate with your source, to discuss coming out as LGBTQ, to talk about intimate partner violence, to explore unpopular ideas under a regime that criminalizes certain pathways of thought, the ability to question your leaders, to question those in power, to question your abusive spouse who might weaponize what you say and what you think to harm you, is fundamental to so much else. And Signal exists to uphold that right. And it exists in an ecosystem that is increasingly poisoning the waters Signal and any other privacy-preserving tech swim in. But nonetheless, that's it. That's what we do. And WhatsApp doesn't. Telegram really, really, really, really doesn't. You know, Signal works to be as private as possible to provide that right. So, you know, Mega, when you and I are talking on Signal, only you and I can read that messages. You know, Signal can't read the messages. Any of the infrastructure providers that we rely on can't read the messages. The government comes and asks our chair, give me those data.
15: What do they get?
4: You can't.
15: A blank sheet of paper?
4: I mean, it depends on what you ask for. You can, you know, it's as close to a blank sheet of paper as possible. And you can look at signal.org/bigbrother is the page where we, once we're able to unseal requests from law enforcement, we publish them. And you see often, you know, frequently it's like a laundry list of requests. We want location, we want contact list, we want profile names, we want, you know, this name, you know, all the groups, everything. And we can confirm that if you gave us a phone number, that phone number did register for a Signal account. We can say when, we can say the last time they accessed that account.
15: And we could say that you and I had a conversation. We couldn't say you and I had a conversation, so it wouldn't reveal that part of...
4: Signal could not turn that information over.
15: Yeah. I've used Signal in my career to speak with members of the military. Mm-hmm. I've used Signal to speak to trans officers who were mm-hmm. going stealth. Mm-hmm. Several members of the LGBT community... it's a sort of application of choice for certain vulnerable mm-hmm. groups. However, Signal is banned in certain countries. It's banned in China. It's banned in Venezuela. There's been talk this year of our then Prime Minister, Keir Starmer, in June, saying that if changes aren't made in Signal, when it especially comes to children sharing nude photos, it would block Signal from the UK. It's been 3 months since the deadline. And not just Signal, he was talking about Apple and Google as well. You went to Downing Street soon, you know, kind of a couple of days afterwards. What was that conversation like with the UK government?
4: The proposal that was made to integrate, you know, some type of blocking for any image of a nude, perhaps block the capacity to take a picture if the image in front of the camera was a nude body, was not clearly technically specified. But would constitute unprecedented regime of communication and information controls by a government. That capacity to, you know, get your operating system on which Signal lives, all your apps live, to block the ability to send a nude photo, to use certain keywords in your messages that might critique a government, that might indicate that you are a climate protester, that might indicate you're against data centers, whatever it is, right? And that what you're talking about is a significant regime of censorship and control that's masquerading as care and concern for children.
15: But is age verification a bad thing, though?
4: Age verification
15: to sort of scan before you enter into a Signal chat with somebody, would that necessarily be a bad thing?
4: Technically, what you are talking about is bolting on and basically a door check ID system before you can use technology, because to verify that someone is young, you have to verify whether or not they're old. That's an identity system that, you know, kind of follows people around the web, sees who's chatting with whom. You know, the fact that you are talking to a dissident in a given country as a BBC journalist could get that dissident killed. An age verification system that logs that that person is chatting with you, or, you know, this person is an adult, they're chatting with it, you know, that could reveal that information. It reveals what websites people visit, you know, when they visited them. There's a lot of other information that can be gathered from those systems. So, you know, Signal and myself haven't made that sort of our core issue. But when we are talking about these systems, we're very rarely talking about actually undermining some of the pathologies of the mass platform surveillance business model. We're talking about bolting on more forms of control and surveillance that give government and other actors access to surveil and control where and how people access these platforms. And aren't ways of giving the government or other actors similar insights and surveillance and control as they're sort of envious of the tech companies for having. And that's part of the dynamic that I'm seeing here.
15: But would you leave the UK? Would you leave any country?
4: Yes. My God, have a backbone. Like, I said what I said. It doesn't change based on jurisdiction. It doesn't change based on mood. It doesn't change based on consultants giving me a risk analysis. Like, we do one thing and we do it really well. We protect the integrity of private communication in a world where we've never been more surveilled. And if the choice was between undermining that privacy, exposing people who rely on us, sometimes in the context of life or death, to surveillance that could be weaponized against them, or leaving a market, we would leave the market.
15: We are a global service that speaks to several different, we have several language services, and we know that rings have been caught in the US and Australia, child abuse rings, because people within those Signal groups leaked information to law enforcement. In Brazil, a group of men were arrested because one of the men within the group, you know, said that they were planning to kill the then president of the country in 2024. India said that there was a lot of scamming happening on Telegram and phishing this year. What guardrails is Signal putting into place to stop dangerous activity, especially activity against children and women?
4: Signal thinks a lot about this. What you see in Signal, how Signal works, those guardrails, the way we think about reducing harm in our product, often manifest as what we do not have. We don't have a directory. That means I can't go in there and just search for, you know, anyone who uses Signal and connect with them.
15: Right.
4: We're not a social media platform. So you have to encounter each other outside somehow. Similarly, we don't have a sort of suggest a friend feature or anything that sort of allows those sort of, you know, again, encounters by strangers to happen within Signal. We don't have the capacity to go viral. So you can't broadcast, you know, some incendiary material to millions of people. We cap the size of our groups, and we'd get a lot more engagement if that was our goal by adding these features, but we don't. This is an interpersonal communications app for you and the people you know. You meet them somehow, you know, and you can speak with them, right? I think in some sense, the framing of this question, like, how are you going to prevent harm? Like, this harm is being done in the world by people who decided to do it, found each other, plotted to do it, have power and means or intent to do that. It is then being, you know, we would hope, prosecuted and curbed by law enforcement officials who have never had more data at their disposal. The issue when you actually talk to law enforcement is not, oh my God, we know there's bad things happening behind the wall, but we can't see through, so we can't prosecute them. It's, we are understaffed, we are underfunded, we have so many reports and so little ability to go after them that we are left with horrifying choices that mean we are not actually pursuing all of the data that we get.
3: You're listening to The Interview from the BBC World Service with me, Megha Mohan. What was really fascinating about meeting Meredith Whittaker is when she arrived from outside the lift, it was genuinely like meeting a rock star. She's so charismatic. She dresses all in black and she's incredibly personable. She loves free jazz. We went to a vinyl shop and she picked up, you know, 5 vinyls, international music. She's aware of life beyond a small world in Silicon Valley. I believe that she is an absolutist. I said that to her in the interview. I believe that she believes that privacy is a line that she has to hold. She's a Puritan when it comes to what she believes Signal should be. Okay, let's return to my conversation with Meredith Whittaker.
15: Meredith, there is one specific example about Signal abuse that I would like to talk to you about, which is in Canada, there was a Signal chat that was found between police officers. And within it, there was rampant racist language, a lot of sexism, and the chat leaked because some men, you know, one of the men within the group, you know, released it and it became sort of public consumption. It was all over the newspapers. But the lawyer of one of the men said the members thought Signal was private. That's why they were on Signal. That's why they chose Signal. And they used it as the example they used was, this was like us talking in our home. We didn't think that this chat was going to leak anywhere. And I'm just wondering, does that concern you as the leader of a platform where men feel that they can talk that freely because there is no accountability when it comes to how they speak about women or share images of women or share racism or share sexism? Because if that was my house, I wouldn't want that in my house. Is that the reputation you want for Signal?
4: I'm pretty sure that wasn't hidden from many people in the locker rooms, in their cop car conversations, whatever. Is the only place that was exposed Signal? And somehow just, we really, really want to hold these police officers, these men accountable. All of our forces are arrayed to ensure that they are accountable.
15: Maybe. Okay. That's fair enough. Yeah. That's fair enough to say.
4: They thought they wouldn't get caught.
15: That's fair enough
4: they
15: to say.
4: They thought no one would care. One of their bros snitched them out.
15: They specifically said, we thought it was happening in Signal, we wouldn't get caught. It just seems that there was a connection made in the minds of some of these racist abusers.
4: We thought our bro wouldn't snitch, is what they're saying. But their bro snitched. If they had that conversation in the kitchen and their bro snitched, would it be like, we thought the kitchen was safe? And it's like, what are we doing about kitchens? what are we doing about kitchens? Ladies, why is this my problem? Like, cops are, you know, cops are acting badly. Are we holding cops accountable? That's the issue maybe to push on, not is the one app we have that protects dissidents and journalists and, like, what are we actually arguing here?
15: And you are an absolutist when it comes to privacy.
4: An absolutist of what?
15: Of privacy, of private conversations.
4: Private communication is a fundamental human right for a reason. Because when those with power over you has access to your intimate thoughts and your communication, they use those to punish you. They can use those to persecute you. They can use those to shut you up. We live in a world where almost everything we do, our connections, our communities, our locations, our preferences, our communications are surveilled and logged by a handful of companies that use them to sell ads, that can give them to governments, that are picked up by data brokers, sold to ideological fringe groups, sold to the Chinese government, whatever. Signal is one infrastructure that exists. In a world where we've never had more data that could be used hypothetically to hold these people accountable, I don't see that actually marshaling our, you know, like, wow, we have all this data on, you know, what are we doing for accountability? We have data on intimate partner abuse and police. There's a lot of that. Who are we calling, though, to actually prosecute those police, right? Like, and then we have Signal. And Signal uses a technology called end-to-end encryption that is based on math. And you undermine end-to-end encryption in one point, and you have poisoned it for everyone. It no longer protects anyone. It has to work for everyone, or it works for no one. This is the principle of fundamental rights.
15: And end-to-end encryption, in the most basic sense, meaning if I send you a message, the third party does not see what them.
4: End-to-end. Yeah. I'm one end, you're another end. Only we can see it. No one else can see it. Like, you know, talking in the kitchen.
15: Yeah.
4: The fact that people are bad, are nasty, have power, abuse it, those things suck. And we should be thinking about how we protect ourselves and each other and create a world where that is scorned, ridiculed, driven off the show. But that's not a technology failing.
15: I suppose it's just, if it's something happening to someone close to you, if it's a family member and you know that images of them are on certain platforms and you want to get justice for them and you want to go through channels and there's a barrier being put by a certain platform to not hand that data over. I mean, do you think about that in terms of, like, what would you say to a victim of image-based abuse who's saying, you know, if I just get this data that my perpetrator is sharing on a platform, that could help me get justice?
4: I would walk through that scenario. Like, again, I think there's a rolling into a ball of everything that touches computers here that I don't think is helpful for the analysis. Like, we're talking about Signal, an interpersonal communications platform. I can send you a photo, but I can't spread that photo virally. I can't, you know, there's a lot that I can't do on Signal. It is not the platform where this sort of harm is circulated broadly, where communities are able to find each other, you know, based on their proclivity for malice. Mm. And I don't, you know, I just, like, I have a hard time with the premise because it sets up so many counterfactuals before we're even able to get to, like, the scene, right? Like, the idea that we've tried every other avenue of sort of curbing these harms, that we live in a world that is actually invested in protecting victims, which I don't see much evidence for, frankly, and capabilities to uphold a toehold on private communications in a world where if that goes away, so much else goes away with it.
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19: 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The assassination of Anwar Sadat. And Christopher Robin of Winnie the Pooh fame.
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2: You're listening to the BBC World Service with me, Rob Young. Coming up, why are people around the world having fewer children? A couple in the United States tell us about the financial pressures that have led them to decide not to have kids. A demographer in Finland says smartphones are partly to blame. And we'll hear from Hungary, a country that spent a fortune trying to persuade people to have bigger families. That's Business Daily after the latest world news.
5: BBC News with Emily Thomas. Saudi Arabia says Sunday's Houthi attack on Riyadh International Airport killed one person and injured 11. It's the third deadly strike on the airport in 4 days. Saturday's attack left 13 dead. Across the border in Yemen, fighting is intensifying around Taiz, which has been encircled by the Houthis. The UN has raised concern for its population, which has swelled to an estimated 2 million by the arrival of tens of thousands displaced by the fighting. Ukrainians have again been experiencing blackouts after power plants were hit by Russia, despite President Trump's announcement of what he called an energy ceasefire. A BBC investigation has found that the world's biggest accountancy firm, Deloitte, helped in falsifying documents to hide the Russian billionaire Roman Abramovich's wealth and evade tax. He denies any wrongdoing. Pakistan has confirmed it's detaining the chief minister of Khyber Pakhtunkhwa province after sacking him and his government and declaring a local emergency. Sohail Afridi is a party colleague of the jailed former Prime Minister Imran Khan and had been leading a protest march for his release. There's a heavy police presence in the Indian capital for a third day. Protesters continue to seek the resignation of the national election chief. The European Climate Monitor says temperatures in a key area of the Pacific Ocean reached an all-time high in September. A federal judge in the United States has ordered an immediate halt to taxpayer-funded adverts promoting President Trump in the run-up to next month's midterm elections. The ruling follows a public outcry over the adverts. And the president of Microsoft says more action needs to be taken to ensure AI technology remains a benefit to humanity. Brad Smith told the BBC that AI was currently less regulated than milk or washing machines. BBC News.
2: Hello and welcome to Business Daily from the BBC World Service. I'm Rob Young. Today, the global baby bust, why birth rates are falling almost everywhere. It's partly down to financial pressures.
20: I know that we're making the right choice for ourselves. We can't give, at this point, children the life that we both feel like they deserve.
2: Well, governments have tried to reverse the trend. The results are mixed.
21: You ask me about a crisis. Whatever word we use, this is happening. Humanity is already below replacement level, and there are fewer babies born every year.
2: Fewer babies on Business Daily from the BBC.

0: This band is rehearsing in a basement in a town in Wyoming in the United States. The group is called Frin. The singer is Reese. On drums, her partner Sean. They both work full-time and perform two nights a week. What they don't have, and have decided for now they won't have, is children. The couple met as students on a film course at university.
1: I sat down next to him in the theater before an audition for a show, and I said, "Okay, so are we going to be best friends now?" And he said, "Sure." And then the rest was history.
0: Sean, you, when you were younger, imagined that you might have a very big family. Is that right?
2: Yeah. So I grew up in a family of six kids. So always had it on my mind that I would kind of continue that. Like, both my parents came from big families as well. But currently, with the circumstances as they are, whenever we talk about the possibility of kids, it's like, well, it can't be right now and probably not in the near future either. We've really started to enjoy our lives as just without children. You know, we have three or four dogs in our home that we love pretty much as children. Yeah, it's kind of something that has eluded us just from like financial reasons, also just like the culture of our time.
0: Reese, just talk me through some of the financial difficulties you think there might be if children were to come along.
1: Both of us have older sisters who have multiple children, and we've seen firsthand just how expensive it can be, especially if you are both working parents. Trying to afford childcare is really difficult, and there's not a lot of support around us. We're both living a little bit paycheck to paycheck. It is very difficult to be able to pay for things like housing, along with groceries, with the rising grocery costs, trying to just fuel your vehicle to travel to and from work.
0: What was it like when you came to this decision, Reese, that you wouldn't actively try to have a family?
1: The emotions involved, there's two that you kind of go between. One is almost a feeling of relief, because this pressure, especially as a woman, it feels like you've been released of a pressure to take on a role that can be very taxing and can historically has prevented a lot of women from being able to pursue careers. There is this huge sense of grief and perhaps guilt that goes along with that. And I was aware from the time I was around 16 years old that it would be incredibly difficult for me to be able to reproduce and become pregnant because I have polycystic ovarian syndrome. So I've always kind of known that perhaps children were out of reach, but to really solidify it has been a little bit painful. And I love and cherish every child that's in my life. And sometimes you go over to a family member's house and you're holding their brand new, beautiful baby, and you think to yourself, man, am I missing out? Should I rethink this? And then you look at all of the other factors involved that goes into it. I know that we're making the right choice for ourselves. We can't give, at this point, children the life that we both feel like they deserve. That, to me, is a good reason not to pursue parenthood, not because you feel like you should do it or it's something that's expected of you, especially as a woman, but because you want to do it, and also because you can give them the best life possible. And so for us, that's just not in the cards for us right now.
0: Reese and Sean in Wyoming. We'll hear more from them later. You're listening to Business Daily from the BBC World Service. I'm Rob Young, and today I'm looking at the fall of the number of babies being born. Reese and Sean's reasons for not having kids are not purely an American story. For the global population to replace itself, women need to have about 2.1 children each. It's about 2.2 now, so right on the line. And some

0: Concerns we have had, you know, for the last century, which are easy to understand. A stable income, finishing your education, having somewhere to live. These are always there. But the new thing is technological change and the changed environment where we spend our free time, get our values, meet and interact with peers, i.e. the phones and social media. We now know that this latest dip, which, as you say, is really quite global, is associated with the spread of mobile phones and social media.
1: What is your sense of whether some of these social and technological factors are playing a bigger part in people's decision not to have children compared to the economic factors such as incredibly expensive housing, the precariousness of some modern forms of work, for example?
0: Firstly, we have quite high ages at having the first child. And this means that any, for instance, unemployment or crisis, which is likely to, you know, signal to young adults, oh, wait, now it's uncertain, you should wait a bit. Well, they don't have many years to wait. In many countries, young adults spend at least 2 hours, often 4 or 5, on social media of their free time. This means that the signals and the values and the people they interact with are online. And I really think we have underestimated how this changes our social fabric.
1: And so is it the case that teenagers, people in their early 20s, don't want to have children?
0: Of surveys, that it's the right partner has become a more, way more important challenge. And we know that the partnerships of young adults have grown more fragile. There is also a value change. In Finland, people who say they don't want children at all has grown from around 4% to around 12%. But it's still a minority. So both in Europe and globally, most people want to have a stable partnership, marriage, and most people want to have a child. And the kind of big trend now is growth in childlessness, most of it unwanted. And that's the key driver of fertility decline currently.
2: We're having a baby!
3: Wow! Is this a baby box?
4: Yes, darling! This is the famous Finnish baby box!
1: As this government video explains, for 80 years, expectant mothers in Finland have been given a box by the state. A starter kit of clothes, sheets and toys. There's also a generous welfare system with free education and cheap healthcare. But the fertility rate is 1.3, close to the nation's record low. Anna Rotkia again.
0: Finland and the Nordics have developed very generous family policies, and they do work. The new challenge that we face during the last decades is family formation, the first steps, finding the right partner, settling down, feeling ready for parenthood. And these are not easily helped by these traditional family policies.
1: How are we grappling with that? What do you think it potentially means for us?
0: This future is partly already here. For some, it will mean family lineages die out, villages die out, regions depopulate, small languages for sure will die out much faster than they would otherwise. You ask me about a crisis. Whatever word we use, this is happening. Humanity is already below replacement level and there are fewer babies born every year.
1: What do you think is needed? What does the government need to do?
0: First, I don't think it's about persuasion. I think people, you know, have free choice. What governments can do is signal that if you want and can have a child, we are here to help you and protect you. And it's very often said nowadays that, oh, economic incentives don't work. Well, they have often been really small. If we really created a society where nobody would get economically worse off because they became a parent or had another child, then we can talk. Do they work or don't they?
1: Anna Rotkia in Finland. Governments have been trying to boost the number of children women are having. Since the 1980s, rich countries have dramatically increased what they spend on things like child benefits, childcare, and parental leave. So what happens when a government really goes for it? Hungary in Central Europe is the perfect case study.
5: We are living in such times when there are fewer and fewer children born in Europe. For the West, the answer is immigration. But we do not need numbers. We need Hungarian children.
1: The former Hungarian Prime Minister Viktor Orbán a few years ago announcing tens of thousands of dollars in state subsidies for families having more children.

0: tax breaks for mothers, subsidised mortgages. Hungary did then see an increase from 1.2 children per woman to 1.6 in 2021, but by 2025, the rate fell back to 1.3. The noisy election in April saw Viktor Orbán removed after 16 years in power. Family policy was again part of his pitch. Elements of the subsidies are now being reviewed or reformed. Susanna Mackay is a demographer and a sociologist who's now the Deputy State Secretary for Family Policy in the new Hungarian government.
1: We have now had low fertility in Hungary for more than 40 years. So since 1980 or 81, the number of deaths is higher in Hungary than the number of births.
0: The previous government had a target to increase the fertility rate, 1.3 in the most recent data, to 2.1 average children. What is the new government's target?
1: There was a target to increase the total fertility rate to 2.1, but this is a very natalistic target. And there was many criticism from experts that the system lacked long-term stability and scientifically grounded impact assessment. So it didn't integrate, for example, the poorest families and incentivized rather the middle class, married, tax-paying families through financial and credit instruments. For example, the housing policy in Hungary is really targeted towards ownership, but this is also a trap. Finally, if you take an important loan and you can't pay it back, then you are in a trap which easily leads to poverty. So we would like to base the family policy rather on some classical instruments and not on loans.
0: So that there isn't a target then, the 2.1 target is gone. How will you know then if your policies work?
1: Really, fertility is one aspect of demography and of society. It's also important to take into account the well-being of children who have already been born and the families who have to raise the children. So how many children do people want? I think that if you see that people would like to have more children than they have, then you can build a family policy to close this gap. You may be successful, but this success is also closely linked to economic circumstances and global macroeconomic trends.
0: That's fascinating. So you're saying that the increase in fertility from 2011 to 2021 may not at all be down to the cash handouts that the Orbán government gave to households?
1: I don't think that it didn't have any effect. The problem is indeed that we don't have any assessment of this family policy. So there was really much money spent. What we know is that fertility increase is very, very often linked to advantageous economic situation. And there was an increase in employment rates in Hungary, in average income. So there was really an important economic boom in the second half of the 2010s. Then came a decrease. So after the COVID period of 2020, there was a less advantageous economic situation and fertility rates began to decrease.
0: So are you saying then that it isn't necessarily possible for the government to increase the number of children that Hungarians have, that Hungary is just going to have to get used to the fact that its population will fall?
1: Here, not only fertility is on the table, but also the very high mortality rates, which has to be decreased with adequate health care and the treatment of preventable causes of death. So it isn't just on fertility we have to work, but also on our very bad mortality situation.
0: Susanna Mackay, Deputy State Secretary at Hungary's Ministry of Social and Family Affairs. So Hungary undertook an expensive experiment and it's contested what it achieved. So back to Wyoming in the US.
2: It's a never-ending cycle and it goes, it goes, and it goes.
0: What are those bandmates and couple Reese and Sean thinking about what they might need to change their mind about not having kids and for the future?
3: Affordability of housing is a huge thing. It's like policies that exist to pretty much to continue to keep housing as expensive as possible. New builds just are so difficult to be approved. So we end up in a crisis where there's just not enough houses being built for the amount of people that are living there. So the house prices obviously are going to go up because the demand is going up.
4: We have four wonderful dogs that run the house, and we live in a community full of friends and wonderful folks and music and art. And it's been amazing. Making music has been amazing. And we have had one of the busiest summers of our lives traveling around all over the state. That's something that I think if we had kids right now, that's not something that we would be able to do. We couldn't be happier with the decisions that we're making. And we never know what the future holds. But I think this has been the best decision that we could make for ourselves. And we hope that other people find what works for them as well.
0: Reese and Sean in Wyoming in the US. Thank you for listening to this edition of Business Daily with me, Rob Young. You can get more episodes on the BBC website at bbc.com and wherever you usually get your downloads.
5: BBC World Service and now history told by the people who were there. It's witness history. More than 60 years ago, the USA sent two monkeys into space. It was a watershed moment for the American space agency NASA. In 2012, Mike Lanchon spoke to Lieutenant Joe Guyon, whose mission was to retrieve the rocket's nose cone.
6: It's May 28, 1959. In the early hours of the morning, there's a buzz of excitement at America's Mission Control as two monkeys are about to make a historic flight into space.
7: At Cape Canaveral, two tiny astronauts, monkeys Abel and Baker, are readied for the first flight into outer space and safe return of Earth life. Dressed in protective space suits and wired so that readings on their physiological reactions can be transmitted to the ground, the rhesus monkey and the much smaller squirrel monkey are secured in separate capsules in the nose cone of a Jupiter...
6: With the preparations complete and the passengers securely strapped in, it's time for liftoff.
7: 300 miles out into space they travel. 15 minutes and 1,700 ground miles later, the capsule is fished from the waters of the Caribbean, where it re-entered the atmosphere.
6: On a U.S. Navy vessel in the Caribbean, peering through the darkness as the rocket plunges back to Earth, is Lieutenant Joe Guyon.
8: The sky lighted up behind a slight overcast, and then we could see through the clouds. There were three different objects. The missile body, the guidance package, and the nose cone itself. And of course, you couldn't tell the difference between them, but it was so bright you could actually read a newspaper on the bridge. It was absolutely bright as day.
6: Joe was commander of the USS Kiowa. Its mission was to locate and retrieve the rocket's nose cone from the pitch black sea and bring home its two important passengers.
8: The light from the two other pieces, the missile body and the guidance package, went out and followed the falling nose cone that looked like a meteor flying down into the sea. And I took a bearing to exactly where I saw it last, so that's where I would head. It was all dark after that because the lights had burned out and there was nothing but darkness.
6: There must have been quite a lot of excitement there as the rocket suddenly appeared in the night sky.
8: Oh, it certainly was. And of course, none of us had ever seen anything like it. You know, there aren't too many people that have seen a ballistic missile coming at you. And so I thought of that, too, as it was going on. But it was tremendously exciting. You know, we're expecting this to happen, and it shows up on time, and we're just ready to go. I mean, the whole ship was like a thoroughbred at the gate, ready to take off.
6: In the late 1950s, the space race between the United States and the Soviet Union was underway. It was a matter of national pride as well as scientific achievement. But the Americans were clearly lagging behind.
9: At this point in time, the race to space was all animals. The Soviet Union was sending up dogs, and the U.S. was racing to catch up. This came shortly after the launch of Sputnik, the first Earth-orbiting satellite. And a month later, the launch in October 1957 of Sputnik 2, which was the first satellite to orbit a dog, Soviet satellite. So the U.S. was in something of a panic.
6: Space historian Chris Dubbs. Bringing back the two monkeys alive, he says, would be key to opening up the way for human astronauts.
9: They had to find out whether a human could survive the launch in a rocket. I mean, the tremendous G-force they endured, whether they could survive in orbit, the zero gravity of orbit, whether their body would function, whether their mind would function, whether they could perform minimal tasks that would be required of them. You know, as I mentioned, the Soviet Union used dogs. And with both species, I mean, you can monitor things about them, their heart rate and their muscle reactions and their pulse and their respiration and their temperature. So you really have a pretty good picture through all the stressful parts of the launch and the flight, how they react. And so it could be transferred over to you gain some understanding of how a human would react as well.
6: Standing on the bridge of his ship, Naval Officer Joe Guyon was well aware of the responsibility. America's previous animal space flights had failed because the nose cone had been lost or had broken up on impact. But as the ship's crew began hauling the rocket tip out of the water and up onto the deck, no one knew if the little astronauts inside had indeed survived.
8: The nose cone slammed against the side of the ship, and I thought, oh, brother, we're going to sink it. But we got it aboard and lifted it with our crane and eased it into, we had a little cradle made of 4x4s and old mattresses so that it wouldn't be damaged. And it laid it down with the pointed end towards the bow. And one of the technicians from the Ballistic Missile Agency ran up and plugged in to the back of it to check. And he turned and he said, they're alive.
7: Abel and Baker are unspaced from their protective garb, and they prove sturdy little explorers indeed. Physically unharmed and in jolly good spirits, the first creatures from outer space in all history.
8: I could see the nose cone. They opened the back, and what they did is the small monkey was attached to the side of the nose cone, and she came off very easily. The little one, she was full of life, the kind of monkey that you could actually pick up and hold, whereas the other monkey, Abel, you could not touch because she was pretty vicious. Her capsule, I mean, her bed was actually a couch that had a lot of padding. She was flat on her back, and they started to remove the things away from her limbs, and then she started to flail around with them, and so they had to hold both her legs and also her upper arms, too. And they had to hold her like that until they got her in the cage. And they started to feed her with apples, and that helped to satisfy her. But every once in a while, she'd let off with a big scream. And the other monkey was very quiet and didn't make any noise, but she was very content to be fed peanuts and things like that.
6: Their safe return made the monkeys instant celebrities. They were flown to meet the press in Washington, and their pictures appeared on the front cover of Life magazine. But was the mission an unqualified success for NASA? Space historian Chris Dubbs.
9: Very much so. Very much so. I mean, there were a few pieces of it that didn't work. Abel was supposed to manipulate a lever whenever a light flashed. They wanted to see if, you know, animals could do simple tasks in space. That didn't happen. And of course, there was the tragedy after the flight that in a simple surgical procedure that Abel died. This was very unexpected, and they learned something from this, that the stress that animals were under and that they shouldn't be given anesthetic for a procedure right after the flight. But just improving the equipment, improving that animals could survive and function in a space flight, it opened the door for everything that rapidly followed.
6: By 1961, the Russians had sent their first man into orbit. The following year, the Americans followed suit. Baker, the surviving space monkey, lived for another 25 years. More than 300 people attended her funeral in 1984. Joe Guyon is now 86. He's long retired from the Navy and lives in Baltimore.
8: And it was a highlight of my naval career. And I keep telling people that things went downhill after that. But looking back on it, I'll never forget it. It's always been a highlight, and I can never stop talking about it and trying to tell people that it was pretty hard to make anything better than that, because we did something that no one else had ever done.
5: Lieutenant Joe Guyant was speaking to Mike Lanchon in 2012 for Witness History.
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13: Hello, welcome to the newsroom. I'm Ankur Desai. Donald Trump wants an energy ceasefire, but Russia continues to target power plants in Ukraine as strikes show no sign of stopping.
14: Russia has a strategy to make Ukrainian cities unlivable by the time that winter arrives. They have started precision bombing Ukrainian energy infrastructure.
13: Saudi Arabia says one person was killed in the latest Houthi attack on the main airport in Riyadh. We have a report from the US as data centers powering the AI expansion are becoming a political flashpoint. And the BBC has found that the leading accountancy firm Deloitte helped falsify documents that allowed the Russian oligarch and former Chelsea football club owner Roman Abramovich to evade tax. And the president of Microsoft says the UK is the global leader in AI safety.
15: If you ask them, name the country that is the leader in having this technical capability, it's very simple. It's the United Kingdom. They are the best.
13: We've got more from Brad Smith as he says regulation of the industry needs to start immediately. All after this update.
16: BBC News with Emily Thomas. Houthi fighters in Yemen have continued to fire missiles towards Saudi Arabia after three deadly attacks on Riyadh Airport in the past few days. Saudi officials say the country's air defences have intercepted and destroyed a ballistic missile aimed towards the southwestern city of Khamis Mishait. The latest attack on Sunday by the Houthis on Riyadh Airport has now been confirmed to have killed one person. Here's Yolande Nell.
17: The deadly attacks on the Saudi capital's international airport mark a sharp escalation in the Yemen war, where Riyadh has long militarily supported the internationally recognized government against the Houthis. The Houthis have claimed multiple attacks over the past day, warning airlines and passengers against using Saudi airports and airspace. The Saudis say that in the east, Dammam Airport was attacked with another drone shot down, and that a ballistic missile heading for a southern city was intercepted and destroyed.
16: Responding to the Houthi attacks on Saudi Arabia, an advisor to the President of the United Arab Emirates has stressed the need to revive joint Gulf action. Anwar Gargash said the targeting of the Saudis undermined security for the UAE and all Gulf states. Across the border in Yemen, fighting's reported to have intensified around the city of Taiz, which has been encircled by the Houthi forces. With food running out and few supplies reaching Taiz, the World Food Programme is warning of a humanitarian catastrophe. Matthew Hollingworth is the WFP's head of operations.
18: We've lost access to more than 600,000 people that we were supporting in Taiz. We simply can't get through those front lines right now with supplies. But really worryingly, not only humanitarian supplies have stopped going in, so have commercial supplies. So food's running out. We know that wheat flour stocks are running out. Prices are getting higher and higher each day. And people who have fled conflict now multiple times are stuck in Taiz with very little assistance and certainly nothing almost available on the markets for them to buy to keep their families healthy and alive.
16: Ukrainians have again been experiencing blackouts after power plants were hit by Russia, despite the announcement by President Trump of what he called an energy ceasefire. Dan Johnson is in Kyiv.
19: There were further attacks on the energy network across Ukraine and on other targets too. So the early signs for this ceasefire, not good. Ukrainians were doubtful. They seem to have been taken by surprise by Donald Trump's announcement. In the best scenario, Donald Trump has announced something here, perhaps prematurely, but may be able to will it into existence, the sort of way he's done diplomacy in the past. If it doesn't work, it'll be embarrassing for Donald Trump, and presumably he'll need to find someone to blame, and the Ukrainians fear that it'll be them who get that blame.
16: This is the latest world news from the BBC. A BBC investigation has found that the world's biggest accountancy firm helped in falsifying documents to hide the Russian billionaire Roman Abramovich's wealth and evade tax. The investigation uncovered hundreds of documents that were backdated by Mr. Abramovich's advisers. Many had been drawn up with the help of Deloitte, which appeared to advise on the falsification of records and then signed off on company accounts. Roman Abramovich denies any wrongdoing. Deloitte says it complies with applicable laws. The president of Microsoft says more action needs to be taken to ensure artificial intelligence technology remains a benefit to humanity. Brad Smith told the BBC that AI was currently less regulated than milk or washing machines.
15: Right now, your washing machine is subject to more safety rules than AI. Every carton of milk that you see in the grocery store is subject to safety rules and inspection. Or think about the airplanes we get on. We know how to do this for other products. We should build on that knowledge and start to think about how to apply it.
16: Action, he said, had to be taken now and not after future generations had been affected. There's a heavy police presence in the Indian capital, Delhi, for a third day as protesters continue to seek the resignation of the country's elections chief. They allege that tens of millions of names have been removed from the electoral roll to benefit Prime Minister Narendra Modi's ruling BJP. Thousands of protesters were arrested and released over the weekend. They vowed to continue their demonstrations until their demands are met. The European Climate Monitor says temperatures in a key area of the Pacific Ocean reached an all-time high in September, but the Copernicus Climate Change Service said it could not yet say that the current El Niño climate cycle has become the most intense ever recorded because it's adopted a new index. And that's the world news from the BBC.
13: Hello, you're listening to the newsroom from the BBC World Service with me, Ankur Desai. Welcome to the programme. It's been another night of intense attacks in Ukraine. Blackouts have been reported across the country as power plants were attacked, despite claims from President Trump that what he called an energy ceasefire had been agreed. Moscow has not commented. Ukraine's President Volodymyr Zelensky reacted with surprise to Mr. Trump's announcement, but said he would support the ceasefire if Russia did. Lesia Vasilenko, a Ukrainian politician, says the strikes show no signs of stopping.
14: The truth is that Russia has a strategy to make Ukrainian cities unlivable by the time winter comes. So not even through winter, but even by the time that winter arrives. So as of 30th September, they have started precision bombing Ukrainian energy infrastructure.
13: For the latest, I caught up with our correspondent in Kyiv, Dan Johnson, who gave us this update.
19: Well, within a couple of hours of this energy ceasefire being announced by Donald Trump, there were further Russian attacks on power stations in Kyiv and in Kharkiv, which left more Ukrainians in the dark without electricity for times overnight. They've been suffering that for the past week or more. Some of these are planned outages to preserve electricity, but there have also been interruptions to the heating, the lighting, and the water supplies because many of the tower blocks need electricity to pump water up to people's apartments. So Ukrainians were braced for a really tough winter if Russia continued hitting the energy infrastructure. So they wanted this sort of energy ceasefire. The Ukrainians signaled they were willing to stop attacking Russian oil refineries if Russia stopped those sorts of attacks on Ukraine's infrastructure. But I think they'll be doubtful that it will be respected, not just because of what they've witnessed so far, but because of what happened a month ago when Donald Trump announced something similar only for the Russians to continue. And there's been no comment from the Russians, no official confirmation that they have signed up to this energy ceasefire and will respect it.
13: Yeah, and Dan, and as much as Donald Trump will say to Ukrainian President Zelensky to stop hitting Russian refineries, if Ukraine are being attacked in a similar way, then it's going to be unlikely that they're going to back down anytime soon.
19: No, the Ukrainians are well aware that even if this energy ceasefire does have an impact and is respected, it doesn't mean Russia's going to stop attacking Ukraine. Presumably it will just redirect its missiles, its drones onto other targets, and we could see those sorts of attacks intensifying. So no one expects this to bring an end to the war. There's huge skepticism that it will even make any impact in terms of improving the power situation. And to underline the continuing Russian assault on this country, the air raid sirens have just sounded once again across Kyiv this morning. So those attacks will continue. We've seen other cities hit overnight. There have been further casualties and more deaths. So there's no doubt that the war will continue, even if Russia does agree to redirect some of its targeting.
13: Dan, targeting Ukrainian infrastructure has long been a strategy by Russia. Just something you alluded to a little earlier as well, as we head into a long winter, this impact will be tremendous on Ukrainians living and having to go through yet another winter of such a difficult discomfort.
19: Ukrainians may dare to hope that this deal does take effect, that it does make a real difference, but there is huge suspicion that either the Russians haven't signed up to this, that it was announced by Donald Trump before he'd actually got the agreement of both sides. It certainly seemed to come as a surprise to the Ukrainian leadership, or that Russia simply will not respect it anyway and that the attacks will continue, or that they'll find another way to have a difficult impact and make life miserable, even to still affect the power network if they don't directly target the energy infrastructure. So everyone here is hoping that perhaps this is a positive step, but they still know that there are difficult days, weeks and months ahead, because there's no sign of Russia giving up in its relentless attacks right across Ukraine.
13: Dan Johnson reporting from Kyiv. Next to events in the Middle East, Yemen's Houthi rebels have renewed their warnings against using Saudi airports after two deadly strikes on Riyadh's main international airport over the weekend. One person was killed and 11 were wounded in the attack on King Khalid International Airport on Sunday. That came a day after 13 people were killed and more than 300 injured in a missile strike, the deadliest attack on Saudi soil in more than a decade. Houthi military spokesperson Yahya Sari said the Iran-backed group claimed responsibility. The group are targeting Saudi Arabia over its support for government forces in Yemen's civil war.
20: With the help of Almighty God, the armed forces carried out four qualitative operations over the past 24 hours, using a number of ballistic and winged missiles, as well as drones. The first operation targeted King Khalid Airport in Riyadh. The second operation targeted an Aramco gas plant.
13: Our Middle East correspondent Yilan Nel is monitoring events from Jerusalem.
21: At Riyadh International Airport, there's still a lot of disruption. Hundreds of flights have been cancelled going in and out. There's supposed to be a big energy conference taking place in Riyadh at the moment. Many top executives have been unable to fly in for that. But the Saudi energy minister was talking about these latest developments, including, of course, the attacks on King Khalid International Airport over the past few days. And he said that the events of recent weeks are serious and our response must be serious. All that's happened is causing a lot of alarm around the Gulf region, with other Arab states saying that, you know, really this affects their security, what's happening with Saudi Arabia as well. And as well as those attacks on the airport in Riyadh, there have been in the past 24 hours Houthi attacks as well on Dammam Airport, which is in the east of the country. Another drone also intercepted in the east of the country. That's where a lot of Saudi Arabia's energy infrastructure is. And then another missile attack on a military area in the south of the country, a city in that direction. And this all happening as fierce fighting continues in Yemen itself, where you have the Saudi backing the internationally recognized government forces there in fighting against the Houthis.
13: And Yilan, just why are Saudi Arabia struggling to withstand some of these Houthi attacks? What about any support then for the Saudis from the United States, for example? How likely is that to play out?
21: When it comes to Saudi Arabia, of course, it does have a very powerful military, and a lot of questions are being asked about how it hasn't been able to better defend itself. And Riyadh Airport, which has been really singled out as a target by the Houthis. Certainly, the Saudis do have advanced air defense systems. They have the US Patriot and Thud systems, but there has been this real shortage of interceptor missiles. That has really proven to be a real issue. Now, we have had requests from the Saudis to the UK, to France, to Egypt and Pakistan to help with air defenses. And there have been repeated requests from the Saudis to President Trump to get involved here in the fighting against the Houthis. President Trump has been holding off, not wanting to complicate his efforts to end the war with Iran, which is, of course, a key backer of the Houthis, and just to kind of complicate things in the region that much more. He knows that the Houthis still have this ability to launch more attacks on shipping going through the Red Sea. This could have a knock-on effect on global energy prices. But although President Trump did sound very concerned about what happened in Saudi on Saturday, saying that he was looking at his options, we've not heard more from the White House in the day that's passed since.
13: Yolande Nell reporting. We're getting more details of what happened when a boat overcrowded with migrants sank off the coast of Djibouti. 139 people, including 15 children, were killed. Dozens are still missing. The tragedy was believed to have happened on Thursday night, with only 82 survivors, according to the International Organization for Migration. The boat had been traveling from Djibouti to Yemen when it capsized near the port town of Obok. Alexandra Kosak, the head of IOM in Djibouti, told my colleague Anne Soy what happened.
1: We went quickly after we noticed about the incident, together with the authorities, in order to try first to see who we could rescue. Unfortunately, what we saw was absolutely devastating. A lot of bodies on the beach. We were able to find, as you said, a group of 82 survivors, but not all at once, mostly in groups. We found two more people, actually, the day before yesterday. We were lost in the desert. They were all in state of shock, as you can imagine.
2: And what do they say about what happened before this shipwreck?
1: It's a cure very close to the shore, which is just, we could see the boat. I mean, there is different type of boat that are being used to make this journey. The one that we saw was way too small for the number of people. And that's why actually it could not go much far in the sea and it sunk immediately. But unfortunately, most of the passengers didn't know how to swim, which resulted in so many tragic deaths.
2: What have they been telling you about where they were coming from, what their hopes were, where they were hoping to go to?
1: They were planning to go to Yemen to most of the time reach the Gulf countries. So for most of them, it's for economic opportunity that they are undertaking this very dangerous journey.
2: And did you get the sense that they understand the perils of this journey? You know, how, this is not the first incident of this kind, and also where they're going. It's a country at war.
1: It's a very good question. I mean, some of them have heard that there is conflict in Yemen, but what's very striking for me is this sense of determination for them to just undertake the journey, regardless of the danger that they are ready to face in order to reach this economic dream that they have in the Gulf countries.
2: And what is your organization and other organizations involved in this doing about these perilous journeys?
1: So we in Djibouti, because we talk about the danger of in the sea, but you also have dangers on the road. So we constantly have some mobile patrols who are in the desert to try to find the one get stranded. It's a very long journey, even before you reach the coast of Djibouti in order to go further. We are trying to do some information sharing to explain the dangers of the journey, but a lot of the assistance is purely humanitarian. Unfortunately, what we've done for the past few days together with the authorities is way beyond what humanitarian assistance is about. I mean, it was about burying dead bodies, which is not something we are preparing this type of. I mean, we know these things happen, unfortunately, but it's extremely shocking as a humanitarian worker to do this type of activities.
13: Alexander Kosak from the International Organization for Migration. 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Still to come.
3: We've only heard one generator at a time, and we can't be outside. I would like to leave today, but financially, I don't think I can lose that much money.
13: Large data centers in the US powering AI expansion are proving to be a political flashpoint ahead of November's midterm elections. First, a reminder of our top story. Houthi strikes are continuing on Saudi Arabia, where officials have confirmed that the latest attack on Riyadh's international airport killed one person and injured several more. The world's biggest accountancy firm helped in falsifying documents to hide Roman Abramovich's wealth and evade tax. BBC Panorama has uncovered hundreds of documents that were backdated by the Russian billionaire's advisors. Many of them were drawn up with the help of Deloitte. Roman Abramovich, the former owner of Chelsea Football Club, denies any wrongdoing, and Deloitte says it complies with applicable laws. With more, Richard Bilton reports.
4: Things have changed for Roman Abramovich. He's been sanctioned because of his links to Vladimir Putin. He's been forced to sell his beloved Chelsea. And now revelations from inside his financial empire. Together with the Bureau of Investigative Journalism, Panorama has been investigating a data leak which shows the lengths some of his advisors went to hide his billions. The leak shows Mr. Abramovich's advisers falsified and backdated hundreds of documents, many with the help of Deloitte. Professor of Accounting Lord Prem Sikka reviewed the documents.
22: It is trying to cover up something, and what we appear to have here is a fiddle factory. In a fiddle factory, you fiddle the transactions, you backdate them, and that is what appears to have been happening here regularly.
4: Some documents were falsified to conceal his vast wealth, others to evade tax. One example from 2003 involves a Cypriot company that held almost $2 billion of Mr. Abramovich's money in the bank. It should have been paying tax on the interest, but 2 years later, his advisors backdated documents to falsely show it didn't own the cash. Here's barrister Andrew Mitchell KC.
23: It's a straightforward and blatant move to protect from legitimate taxation assets which should otherwise have been subject to tax.
24: So it's tax evasion?
23: Yeah, straightforward.
24: And how serious is that?
23: Well, again, if it happened in England and it was in the millions, His Majesty's Revenue and Customs would be thinking about a prosecution.
4: Roman Abramovich's lawyers say he denies he evaded tax or concealed his fortune. They say he was not involved in the day-to-day operations and that Panorama has provided no evidence that he knew of, authorised or directed the falsification or backdating of any documents. Deloitte Cyprus says it's unable to comment because the documents are more than 20 years old and no longer accessible.
13: Richard Bilton reporting. Let's look now at another issue playing into America's midterm elections, the data centers powering AI expansion. President Trump is championing them and supporters point to investment and America's technological future. But people who live near them say that they're bothered by incessant noise and heat. Arizona is one of the country's data center hubs, and its attorney general has called for a pause on new approvals amid residents' concerns about water and electricity demand. Our North America correspondent Shama Khalil has been to meet residents living near the giant facilities.
25: Get off it! Put people over profit!
26: At a center, shut it down!
27: The backlash against the data center boom is spreading across America. Here in Arizona, protesters outside Mesa City Council are fighting plans for yet another development.
28: The point of technology is to make things more efficient, not to coat the earth in rapidly depreciating chips that heat neighborhoods, produce noise, and make the area less livable.
29: It's near elementary schools, it's near community centers, I mean, outside of just being near my home, and it's going to have a lot of bad effects for the area.
30: We can't have another data center. We don't have enough water as it is.
27: You can hear the hum as soon as you enter this suburban neighborhood. Just across the street from people's homes, machinery keeps these vast, windowless buildings running. Inside are rows of computer servers processing information around the clock. This is the infrastructure behind America's AI progress. Any slowdown, President Trump warns, means losing to China. But this AI revolution can make for a very noisy neighbor. Maureen and Richard Bechtol moved here to be closer to family. Now this noise carries into their backyard.
0: We love our house, but if we had known that was going in, we never would have bought here. But it's enough to make the difference between a pleasant lifestyle and wondering how much noise is going to be coming up and what's next.
3: We've only heard one generator at a time, and we can't be outside.
5: Do you foresee yourself continuing to live here, or would you want to leave?
3: Well, I would like to leave today, but financially, I don't think I can lose that much money.
5: You think you'll lose on the value of the house?
3: Oh, I would lose big time.
0: Oh, I'm sure of it. Yeah. I'm sure of it.
6: This is essentially a data logger.
27: Professor David Saylor, the director of the School of Geographical Sciences and Urban Planning at Arizona State University, has been studying how heat released by data centers is making communities in the already scorching state even hotter.
7: Driving around this neighborhood, what worries you about its proximity to that data center?
6: This neighborhood is in the downwind wash of that data center. And so the residents here are all going to feel a couple of degree Fahrenheit warming on a typical day. And that will translate to higher energy costs for them running air conditioners, as well as a slight increase in the risk related to adverse health outcomes.
27: Tech companies say newer designs can reduce water and energy use, and some residents see data centers as essential to the technology they already rely on.
8: I don't think it's a problem, and I'm kind of excited. I just recently bought a Tesla with full self-driving, and I know that uses a lot of data, and it's awesome.
27: In Casa Grande, we walk around Nancy Kaywood's family farm. Generations of her family have grown cotton, barley, and lettuce here. Now we're standing on dry brown earth where crops once grew. She says around 85% of the farm lies unplanted because of the prolonged drought.
9: We need that water, and if it's not there, how do we farm?
27: And even though times are tough, she's refused offers from data center developers to buy the land.
7: What do you say to President Trump? Because he's a big advocate of data centers.
9: Can't eat data centers. Can't eat them. They're not going to provide food for you.
27: As voters head to the polls in November, many issues will weigh heavily on their minds. Among them, the expansion of AI, changing their lives, and the landscape around them.
13: Shama Khalil reporting. Now, it's being increasingly woven into everyday life, but what can we do to make AI safe? It's a question that leaders around the world are grappling with after a series of hacking incidents with AI agents going rogue, illegally accessing government systems and global institutions. President Trump has insisted that the sector regulate itself so that US firms don't lose out to Chinese rivals. But the president of Microsoft disagrees. Brad Smith's been speaking to the BBC's Will Bain.
15: Every carton of milk that you see in the grocery store is subject to safety rules and inspection. We know how to do this for other products. We should build on that knowledge and start to think about how to apply it to AI.
10: The big question I have is who is doing that?
15: Interestingly, it's really, at its best, a bit of a combination. You often get your best work done, especially on something like a safety break, for example, when the industry itself starts to develop common standards. That means identify the best practices, build out the standards, and then the regulators then take that standard and they make it a legal obligation. I think one of the things, especially in the realm of evaluation, safety inspection, that one has to remember is somebody always has to go first. Somebody has to be at the forefront.
10: And it's got to be international, right? And in an early stage technology like this, where people are racing, right? That people are still trying to establish who is where in this, that presumably is much more difficult than, say, with something, I don't know, where we're coming to a consensus after the event.
15: One of the most interesting things is I actually think the country and the government that is in the best position to advance AI safety standards and even rules is here. It's the United Kingdom. It's the AI Security Institute. It started with the name AI Safety Institute. You need capability to do this well. You need to have trained people. And the UK was at the forefront. It started to build this up. The US started and then it slowed down. And so the UK has kept pace much more with the technology. In the world of technology, in the tech sector, most people that I know would say, if you ask them, name the country that is the leader in having this technical capability, they would say, oh, it's very simple. It's the United Kingdom. They are the best. Now that the UK is the best, I think the question is how to build on that.
13: That's the president of Microsoft, Brad Smith, speaking to the BBC's Will Bain. Thanks ever so much for listening to the newsroom from the BBC World Service with me, Ankur Desai, and from the team. We'll see you on the next edition.
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4: Coming up after the news on Crowd Science with me, Caroline Steele, listener Mohammed in Germany wants to know, are we in charge of our choices? Or are we puppets, controlled by biological systems quietly pulling the strings? I speak to the experts and we have a listen to my stomach. To find the answers. That's coming up on Crowd Science after the news.
5: BBC News with Charles Carroll. Houthi fighters in Yemen have continued to fire missiles towards Saudi Arabia after three deadly attacks on Riyadh Airport in the past few days. Saudi officials say air defences have intercepted and destroyed a ballistic missile aimed towards the southwestern city of Khamis Mashhad. Across the border in Yemen, fighting is intensifying around Taiz, which has been encircled by the Houthis. The UN has raised concern for its population, which has swelled to an estimated 2 million by the arrival of tens of thousands displaced by the fighting. President Zelensky says he's waiting for the details of the conversations between the Russians and the Americans in order to see if an energy ceasefire can work. Addressing a NATO meeting in the past few minutes, he said what was needed was American pressure on Russia, not sanctions relief. He said Ukraine was ready to sign guarantees for a ceasefire. A BBC investigation has found that the world's biggest accountancy firm, Deloitte, helped in falsifying documents to hide the Russian billionaire Roman Abramovich's wealth and evade tax. He denies any wrongdoing. Pakistan has confirmed it's detaining the chief minister of Khyber Pakhtunkhwa province after sacking him and his government and declaring a local emergency. Sohail Afridi is a party colleague of the jailed former Prime Minister Imran Khan and had been leading a protest march for his release. The leader of India's opposition Congress party, Rahul Gandhi, has called on everyone who believes in democracy to join today's planned march to the Supreme Court and demand the resignation of the Electoral Commission chief over alleged electoral roll fraud. And a fire has destroyed Paris's oldest covered market in the central Paris district. Officials say a blaze took hold of the Marché Couvert des Enfants Rouges in the early hours and that nothing remains. BBC News.
6: Before we start, is it okay if we put a bit of equipment on?
7: Yeah, let's go for it.
4: You're listening to Crowd Science from the BBC World Service, the show that finds the answers to your science questions.
6: So I'm going to press down
7: like
6: this.
7: Just covering my stomach in plastic.
6: And if you stick down the plastic, just to make sure it's nice and stuck.
4: I'm Caroline Steele, and I'm having a stethoscope attached to my stomach so we can hear what's going on inside. Turns out, I'm hungry. We'll come back to my grumbling stomach later. But first, the reason we're eavesdropping on my insides in the first place. A question from Crowd Science listener Mohammed.
8: Hello, I'm an IT specialist from Ghana and I'm based in Magdeburg, Germany.
9: And Mohammed, what's your question for Crowd Science?
8: Are we really in charge?
9: Are we in charge? Okay, what do you mean by that? Do you mean in charge of ourselves, in charge of the world?
8: So are we in charge of all that we decide to do as people?
9: So if I decide to say, I don't know, go for a swim one morning, did I really make that decision?
8: Exactly, things like that.
9: So, but if we're not in charge, then what else would be in charge?
8: I've really been thinking about this because I've been looking at things like the gut-brain axis, where our gut bacteria can influence our moods and our cravings. This made me wonder, are we fundamentally shaped by a similar sophisticated, you know, biological systems within us. So is there like scientific evidence that challenges our traditional idea of being an independent, self-willed intelligence?
9: And what on earth made you think of this question?
8: Yes, because I have found myself in situations where I've had to ask myself, okay, how on earth did you get here? I remember finding myself one night sitting on my desk working, and in the next moment I was in the kitchen holding a cup of water, thinking to myself, how on earth did I get here?
9: I can see how that makes you feel not in charge, right? Because it's almost like, I don't know, your body has decided you're thirsty and has taken you into the kitchen without you sort of consciously making that decision.
8: Exactly.
9: How would you feel if we got to the end of this program, Mohammed, and said, we are not in charge? Would you be happy or disappointed?
8: I think I would be both. I would be both happy and disappointed. I would be happy in the sense that more like a consolation that all the mess that humans have been carrying out in the last, 350,000 years that we've been around, you know, we are probably not fully responsible for that.
9: Yeah, that would be nice. Take a bit of the guilt away.
8: Exactly. You know, just take that off and say, okay, no, it's not us. It's whatever. It's in charge. It's making us do this. But I would also be sad in the sense that the whole point of being human, I think, with my heart, is that we are conscious beings that are responsible and making decisions and doing things and striving to be better. So if this isn't the case, then it's basically a lost cause.
4: Mohammed's question is a big one. Are we genuinely in charge of our choices, or are we puppets, controlled by biological systems quietly pulling the strings? It's something I've wondered for a long time. In fact, when I was 16, I wrote an essay, for fun, asking whether we have free will. And my conclusion was,
10: it appears most likely that we do not have free will, as science clearly demonstrates that we are not in control of the way our mind reacts to the environment in which we live.
4: A strong conclusion for a 16-year-old. Since then, like Mohammed, I found the idea that I might not really be in charge both a relief and a bit depressing. But are Mohammed and I right to be suspicious of free will? How much control do we really have over what we think, feel, and do? Now, we could answer this question using physics by asking whether the universe itself is predetermined, or through chemistry by looking at the molecules that shape our moods, or with biology by exploring the hidden processes inside our bodies. Mohammed is most interested in that last one, so that's going to be our focus. Let's begin with our brains.
11: There is a famous study that has been done over 40 years ago, and it uses a technique that was discovered in the mid-60s.
4: This is neuroscientist Uri Maus from Chapman University in the US. He's talking about a study that was done by a neuroscientist called Benjamin Libet. Libet monitored people's brains to measure something called the readiness potential. The readiness potential is a build-up of electrical activity that happens in your brain before you decide to move.
11: So he did an experiment that would go something like this. And let's even try it out. Whenever you feel like it, raise your right hand.
9: Okay, and I'm raising my hand now.
11: Okay, you know, of course, we can all do this, right? And he said one more thing. He put this kind of a clock next to you that would rotate quickly. And he said, can you remember and report the number on the clock, where the dial was, when you first had the urge to move? So people did much like what you did now, you know, just raised their hand and reported where the clock. People did much like what you did now, you know, just raised their hand and reported where the clock was. Now, here comes the interesting bit.

0: trial where they learn to operate directly with their brain a robotic arm. So they just kind of think about it and they can control an arm.
1: Wow, okay.
0: And we use that access to their motor cortex to try to ask, how early can we really see a brain activity that is really significantly predictive of action?
2: Uri was able to pinpoint the readiness potential in people using a robotic arm.
0: And the interesting thing is that you get an answer that it's around 200 and something milliseconds in advance, which is back to Libet's thing.
2: And fascinatingly, unlike Libet, Uri found the readiness potential and the conscious decision to move happen at more or less the same time, just 0.2 seconds before you actually move.
0: And if the decision is made roughly when you can report it, then there doesn't really seem to be a big problem about free will. To the best of my understanding, and I've been in this field for a while, neuroscience has not produced any evidence that really negates the notion of free will.
2: Okay, so neuroscience once made things look pretty shaky for the idea of free will. But modern research from people like Uri leaves the door wide open. But what about Muhammad's number one suspect for what's actually controlling our decisions? The bugs in our gut.
3: When we talk about the gut microbiota, these are the actual microorganisms that live in and on us.
2: This is Harriet Skellekens, Associate Professor in the Department of Anatomy and Neuroscience at University College Cork in Ireland.
3: We have a microbiota on our skin, in our mouths, and then the microbiota that lives in our gut we call the gut microbiota. And this is a community of microorganisms which includes bacteria, good bacteria, but also viruses and fungi.
2: There are trillions of tiny, independent living creatures that call our insides home.
3: We're never really alone, as you can say. We are a walking ecosystem.
2: And we rely on that ecosystem to survive. The microbes in our guts help us to digest our food.
3: And another really important role, which is perhaps the most surprising finding over in the last 15 years or so in microbiome research, is that we have really started to see that the gut microbiota can shape our brain and behavior as well. So when we eat, we don't only feed ourselves, we're also feeding our microbiome. So they're using our foodstuffs and they will secrete metabolites, so little compounds that can be active.
2: Metabolites are substances or molecules that our bodies make during the chemical processes that keep us alive.
3: Some of those molecules, they can reach the bloodstream and via that influence other organs, including the brain. They can also communicate via the immune system and by interacting with hormones that are produced in the gut.
2: So these metabolites travel through our bodies, interacting with and altering our brain, immune system and hormones.
3: And this is an area that I study. We have appetite hormones. There's a hormone that's ghrelin that increases before each meal, before breakfast, before lunch and before dinner. And we have evidence that the microbiota can influence the secretion of ghrelin. So it can influence directly how hungry you will get.
2: So the next time you find yourself reaching for an unhealthy snack, you might be able to blame your gut microbes. They release metabolites which can alter levels of the hunger hormone ghrelin. Now, there's one particular study which really highlights to me just how influential our microbes can be. It involves scientists and poo.
3: They used fecal microbiota transplant from human individuals who had depression, diagnosed depression.
2: Yep, they took poo from people with depression.
3: When they transplanted this microbiota into rodents, they saw that these rodents started to display anxiety and depressive-like behavior. Of course, you can't ask a rodent, how are you feeling? But we can do certain tests, and they noted that similarly, with just the microbes alone, these animals had more anxiety and depressive-like behavior.
2: So transferring feces from a depressed human into a rat led to the rat behaving in a depressed way too. So it seems that listener Mohammed was right to wonder if our microbes could be shaping or piloting us.
3: our behavior, as the science is showing, is really, really influenced by the biological processing happening inside and outside our conscious awareness. Were we

0: ever completely in charge in the first place? I'm not sure. I think we need to take the microbiota into account.
1: So, Mohammed, you were right to be wary of your microbiome. It's not plotting your downfall, but it certainly is influencing your decisions. So are we really in charge? Well, if by in charge you mean able to make choices without being influenced by anyone or anything, including microbes, then no. Which to me is quite an unsettling thought. So I want to know, can we increase our control? That's coming up next. You're listening to Crowd Science from the BBC World Service, the show where your questions decide what we investigate. I'm Caroline Steele. This week, listener Mohammed wants to know, are we in charge? Do we make our own decisions? Are we really to blame for our choices? We now know that our conscious minds aren't acting alone. Our gut microbes have a say in how we think, feel, and act. But is our level of control set in stone? Or can we learn to have more autonomy? To find out, we need to explore a sense that you may never have heard of.
2: Interoception is an inner sense. That's the sensing of internal bodily sensations, such as heartbeats, feelings of hunger, feelings of thirst.
1: I've come to University College London in the UK to meet Professor of Cognitive Neuroscience, Sarah Garfinkel.
2: Interestingly, interoception can be sensed on conscious and unconscious levels.
1: Many of our decisions are influenced by signals from inside the body. Hunger, thirst, fatigue, pain, a racing heart, and sometimes without us consciously noticing them. Like when listener Mohammed found himself in his kitchen with a glass of water without having knowingly taken himself there. Picking up on those signals is called interception. And like with most things, some of us are better at it than others. And Sarah wants to put me to the test.
2: We're going to see how accurately you can detect internal signals, such as your gastric signals. But what I'm really interested in is how good you think you are at detecting your internal signals.
3: I think I'm really good. But I'm scared to say that on record because I'm probably going to be really bad. But like, I think I have a sense of my food moving through my gut.
2: No, I mean, this is so interesting to me.
3: Yeah.
2: Because what our research shows is people can have very strong beliefs about what's going on in their body, but not actually be accurate. And that's why we have these tests to really see how accurate you are. And we also look at your confidence to see how good you think you are. So we can look at both your perception of how good you are and how good you really are.
3: Oh, I'm fascinated. I really hope I'm good at this. If I'm not, I'm going to be so sad because I pride myself on being good at this, but we'll see.
1: To find out whether my confidence is misplaced, Sarah is handing me over to her research assistant, Beth Longley.
4: Before we start, is it okay if we put a bit of equipment on?
3: Yeah, let's go for it.
4: So I'm going to press down.
5: Beth is just
4: this.
5: Covering my stomach in plastic.
4: And if you stick down the plastic, just make sure it's nice and stuck.
5: I have a stethoscope sort of cling filmed to my stomach.
1: We're about to listen to me digesting my lunch. Now, the aim of this test is to assess my interoception. I'm going to be played clips of the sound of my stomach. Some of those clips will be what my stomach is doing right now. And some will be a recording of my stomach that Sarah and Beth made earlier. And I have to work out which is which.
3: Oh, I'm so confident. I know that was live. That's not live. I'm so confident. I'd literally give myself 10 out of 10 confident.
1: I listened to 16 clips in total.
3: Wait, so there were 16 there?
4: 16.
3: I think I got at least 15. I think I got 15 or 16. Correct. That's okay. My prediction.
1: Vojta Smetchel, another member of Sarah's team, processed my results. Time to find out if I'm genuinely a super skilled interceptor or if I'm about to feel quite embarrassed.
6: So you are very confident about this. And I am pleased to report you are actually justified in your confidence.
3: Yes! Yes! I'm so glad.
6: To the extent that, you know, that one trial that you weren't confident about and you guessed, that was the only one you got wrong.
3: Oh, There was one I didn't know, and I knew that I didn't know it, and every single other one was right.
6: Yep.
3: I am amazing at it. This is genuinely so exciting.
6: Possibly might be the best accuracy we have out of anyone.
2: But I'm just looking at you in wonder. Literally mouth open. Because it's genuinely wild.
3: So am I genuinely one of the best people that have done this?
2: I mean, like, I mean, to a point where you're like a literal outlier of like an interception genius.
3: Really?
2: Yeah.
3: Interesting.
2: Yeah. And what I love about why I study it partly is because people are so bad at it. Mm. Like, that's why it's fascinating.
3: Yeah.
2: Is we're normally coming at it from that direction. Like, how can we make someone better at it? Because we normally see that people really struggle with it. And because they struggle with it, they find it harder to understand and control their emotions. They get overwhelmed easily. They forget to eat. Like all of these bodily processes that can shape cognition and emotion. If you're not in tune with them, then things can be harder or things can go 100%. Wrong. So we're always coming at it from this sort of deficit perspective. Mm. And then to meet someone who's just wildly good.
1: This is great news for me, but less good news for the narrative arc of this show. Because the reason we visited Sarah was to demonstrate that there are all these internal signals that we don't consciously pick up on. So I might be a signal sensing genius, but most people find it much harder to consciously pick up on these signals. Like when listener Mohammed mysteriously found himself in the kitchen with a glass of water.
2: That's such an interesting example because interception can be sensed without conscious awareness. So your brain can read out bodily signals, which may say that your heart is beating fast or you're hungry, and those may not reach conscious awareness. So you might not know these things, but your brain knows them. And if your brain knows them, then they can guide your behavior. So one of the main functions of interception is to keep you alive. You need to know when you need to feed yourself and when you need to drink. And it's adaptive to make sure that even if those things aren't penetrating your consciousness, your clever brain will navigate you to the kitchen and get you that glass of water.
1: So luckily, our brains are looking after us. Interception doesn't have to be conscious to be doing its job. But learning to notice these signals more accurately may have benefits. Sarah has developed a form of therapy called AD, Aligning Dimensions of Interoceptive Experience, which trains people to tune into sensations like their heartbeat. Her research found that in autistic adults, this training significantly reduced anxiety. And Sarah isn't the only one exploring its potential.
7: We took this therapy and we co-designed an adaptation of the therapy for people who've had an experience of breast cancer.
1: Lauren Heathcote is an associate professor of health psychology at King's College London in the UK.
7: The reason that we did this is because we've now done about a decade of work and others have done similar work showing that going through an experience of cancer can often fundamentally change the beliefs you have about your body and your relationship with your body. And one of the core ways it does that is that it can often make you mistrust your body or make you feel like your body has let you down or is maybe broken in some way. And our early work suggested that this, our relationship with our body, our trust in our body, might play a role in our mental health and our anxiety over time. So we adapted AD therapy to be suitable for breast cancer survivors and particularly leveraging that increased accuracy to help build more helpful mindsets or beliefs about the body and particularly feeling like your body is working with you rather than against you.
3: What's the process?
7: People come in to our lab, to the clinic, and they spend 6 weeks being hooked up to a pulse oximeter, which gives us their heartbeat signal in real time. And over some exercises in about an hour, they practice tuning into their heartbeat and seeing if they can sense their heartbeat. And they do exercises to try and train getting more accurate at detecting that heartbeat. And we give them feedback. And over the 6 weeks, people tend to get much more accurate at detecting that heartbeat. But then alongside that, we give supportive materials and we give guidance on how to use that new accuracy to be able to check in with your heart at moments of high stress or at moments of anxiety, to relate to that heartbeat signal in a different way. So rather than a sign that your body's out of control, for example, more a sign that your body is responding to your environment, to feel like your body is working with you. And we do that across the whole 6 weeks.
8: And what results have you seen? Has this worked?
7: So we recently finished a pilot clinical trial of 21 women who've all gone through an experience of primary breast cancer and have now finished treatment. And we found that over 6 weeks, we could train them to more accurately detect their heartbeat and that this significantly reduced their anxiety over time. And we also found that these effects were maintained, in some cases were even stronger 3 months later.
1: Nadia Haynes was one of the 21 women involved in Lauren's trial. They had all recently finished treatment for breast cancer.
9: I would say that I was feeling quite anxious. There was a lot of different things going on personally for me, a lot of changes, of course, with my body. And I was coming towards the end of treatment and I had a surgery coming up, in fact, hence the anxiety. And I wanted to, I guess, learn how to take charge of something in my life. You know, when you're going through cancer treatment, everything is left to the medical team, to your oncologist and such. But I thought, how wonderful would it be for me to be able to just connect with myself in those chaotic moments or those moments of worry?
1: The way Nadia connected with herself was by learning to tune into her heartbeat.
9: Now, for me, the strongest place that I felt it was not in my chest at all. It was actually in my mouth.
8: Ah, interesting.
9: And it was so strong. And so that became quite comforting to me. When I couldn't feel it anywhere else, then I would try and just tune in to the sensations around my face. And then I'd always pick up, she's working.
3: Everything's ticking along.
9: Everything's ticking along.
1: Mohammed, you wanted to know, are we in charge of our decisions? Well, it turns out we're not acting alone. Our choices are influenced by the microbes in our guts and by signals from across our body, many of which our brain detects without us ever becoming consciously aware of them. Signals that might explain how you found yourself in the kitchen holding that mysterious glass of water. But if that sounds unsettling, there is something you can do. Like Nadia, we can learn to tune in. To notice our heartbeat, the sensations in our gut, and the other quiet messages our body is sending us. So I still think teenage me was right. Science says we're not entirely in control. But perhaps that's for the best. We have microbes in our guts helping us extract nutrients from our food, a brain quietly keeping countless processes running without bothering us with the details, and a heart whose rhythm can tell us how hard we're working, and perhaps even something about how we're feeling. We're not alone. We're part of a system, and a very impressive system at that. And now all that's left is to hand over to Mohammed for the credits.
10: 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This question was from me, Mohammed, in Germany. The presenter was Caroline Steele and the producer was Cathy Thompson. If you've got a science question you'd like the team to take charge of, you can email it to crowdscience@bbc.co.uk or send a message or voice note on WhatsApp. The number is +44 8000 314 773. That's +44 8000 314 773. Umpire pump, now on the soya.
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14: The state of New York has reopened an investigation into an allegation of rape at a fraternity house at Cornell University in 2024. We take a look deep into the culture of frat houses in colleges across the United States.
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15: Hello and welcome to the History Hour from the BBC World Service with me, Max Pearson. 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Today, Peruvian pilots who delivered fighter jets to Argentina in the Falklands War.
16: So we had to fly over Bolivia. I'm sure we apologized to Bolivia at some point, but at that moment, we had to cross their territory without permission.
15: Also, the assassination of Anwar Sadat, remembered by his widow.
17: All our friends, they told him not to do it. It is dangerous, it is risky, you will lose your life. But he was determined to do it.
15: Plus, how rats were trained to save human lives, the real-life boy who inspired the books of Winnie the Pooh, and winter sunshine brought to a dark Norwegian town.
18: Sometimes I call it sort of a smile machine, because you go in there, everybody smiles. When you reach the sun, you smile, even if you don't want to.
15: First, today's news.
19: BBC News with Emily Thomas. Houthi fighters in Yemen have continued to fire missiles towards Saudi Arabia after three deadly attacks on Riyadh Airport in the past few days. Saudi officials say the country's air defences have intercepted and destroyed a ballistic missile aimed towards the southwestern city of Khamis Mesheit. Ola Girin, who's in the Yemeni port city of Aden, has this analysis of the Houthi strikes.
20: They have certainly grabbed headlines. They have shown what they can do. They've certainly put pressure not just on Saudi Arabia, but also on President Trump. The Saudis have been pushing the US for greater support. As so far, the Americans have only given them about 100 military advisors and intelligence assistance. And now President Trump has a dilemma coming up to the midterms. Should he get more involved or should he hold back as he's been doing so far? So from the Houthi point of view and from the point of view of their backers in Iran, all of this is playing out exactly as they would want.
19: Across the border in Yemen, fighting's reported to have intensified around the city of Taiz, which has been encircled by the Houthi forces. The World Food Programme is warning of a humanitarian catastrophe. Matthew Hollingworth is the WFP's head of operations.
21: Not only humanitarian supplies have stopped going in, so have commercial supplies. So food's running out. We know that wheat flour stocks are running out. Prices are getting higher and higher each day. And people who have fled conflict now multiple times are stuck in tires with very little assistance.
19: President Volodymyr Zelensky says what Ukraine needs is American pressure on Russia and not, as he put it, sanctions relief and concessions. The veiled criticism of President Trump's new deal agreement with President Putin came as he addressed a security forum in the Polish capital, Warsaw. On Sunday, Mr. Trump suddenly announced on Truth Social that an energy ceasefire had been agreed between Ukraine and Russia, but this appears to have surprised both sides. Mr. Zelensky accused President Putin of violating the ceasefire.
22: Immediately after the pause, Russia launched a targeted strike on a power plant in Kharkiv, causing further damage to our energy system. It was clear that Putin does not read Truth Social, and his Cheki drones follow a different set of instructions.
19: In his address, President Zelensky also said Ukraine's recent strikes on Russia's huge data centers have resulted in fewer Russian bots. There was now, he said, less hate, less division and fewer provocations on social media. He said few Europeans fall for Russian bots, but in America, people would now see what was really happening. BBC News. A BBC investigation has found that the world's biggest accountancy firm helped in falsifying documents to hide the Russian billionaire Roman Abramovich's wealth and evade tax. The investigation uncovered hundreds of documents that were backdated by Mr. Abramovich's advisers. Many had been drawn up with the help of Deloitte, which appeared to advise on the falsification of records and then signed off on company accounts. Roman Abramovich denies any wrongdoing. Deloitte says it complies with applicable laws. Pakistan has confirmed it's detaining the chief minister of Khyber Pakhtunkhwa province after sacking him and his government and declaring a local emergency. Sohail Afridi is a party colleague of the jailed former Prime Minister Imran Khan. Caroline Davis reports.
0: An 11-person advisory council will now run Khyber Pakhtunkhwa, appointed by the federal government. 18 senior police officials have been appointed too. The location of Sohail Afridi, the chief minister of the province, who had been leading protests of thousands demanding the release of Imran Khan, is still a mystery. His party, the PTI, say he was arrested. The country's information minister has said he's in protective custody. Pakistan's prime minister has said that the province's government had disengaged from fighting terrorism and that given the severity of the situation, they needed to intervene. The PTI has called this a coup disguised as an emergency.
19: Health officials in Gaza say an Israeli strike has killed at least two Palestinians. The Israeli military said it was targeting a militant in the area in southern Gaza, but gave no further information. It comes after another Israeli strike on Sunday night, which killed three people, according to medics. A fire has destroyed Paris's oldest market in the central Marais district. Officials say a blaze took hold of the Marché Couvert des Enfants Rouges in the early hours and that nothing remains of the covered market. BBC News.
15: Hello, this is The History Hour with Max Pearson, a selection of this week's personal stories featured on Witness History here on the BBC World Service. Coming up, the assassination of Anwar Sadat, the uncomfortable notoriety as endured by Christopher Robin of Winnie the Pooh fame, and how rats were trained and eventually certified to take part in demining operations. But first, a remarkable insight into a hidden aspect of the Falklands conflict. In June 1982, 10 Peruvian pilots were tasked with a secret mission to deliver fighter jets to Argentina as it battled the UK over the islands. One of those pilots, Ruben Mimbella, has been telling Stefania Gotze about the risks they faced and how the mission remained out of the public eye for more than 25 years.
4: It's the 6th of June 1982, and 32-year-old Ruben Mimbella is starting work early. He's about to climb into an aircraft and fly it to a different base, a routine task for a pilot in Peru's Air Force. But on this particular flight, nothing will be routine. The radar will be switched off, the cannons will be loaded, and to reach their destination, he and his colleagues will have to illegally enter another country's territory.
5: My instructions were to plan the navigation to fly 10 airplanes to Jujuy in Argentina. We had to maintain complete radio silence and keep the mission secret.
4: And here's why.
23: The British task force and the Argentine forces in South Georgia have come into conflict, and the Argentine foreign minister, Mr. Costa Mendez, said in New York that Argentina was technically at war with Britain.
4: For the past 2 months, Argentina and the United Kingdom have been fighting over the Falkland Islands. The islands are a British overseas territory in the Southwest Atlantic Ocean with a population mostly of British descent. However, Argentina has claimed sovereignty for more than a century, arguing that the islands are closer to its coast and that it inherited them from the Spanish Empire. Across Latin America, many saw the UK as an old colonial power still holding territory far from home. That mood is on display at this meeting of the Organization of American States, where US Secretary of State Alexander Haig and Argentina's Foreign Minister Nicanor Costa Mendes are trying to win support for their side.
24: The United States, as well as Britain, is under fierce attack in the diplomatic lion's den of the OAS special session. In vain did Mr. Haig point out that the first use of force had been Argentina's, and in vain did he plead for peace.
25: The South Atlantic has reverberated with the fury of war. It must now be calmed by the wisdom and the courage of peace. Thank you, sir.
24: But Mr. Haig drew only a ripple of applause. The United States had just confirmed that it was sending Sidewinder missiles to Britain. And all the Latin American countries asked for, said Mr. Costa Mendes, was that this supply should stop.
2: I ask nothing more. I know that with that alone, we will be able to obtain peace. Thank you.
24: No doubt where the sympathies of Latin America lie, but will they extend to helping rearm Argentina? There's no sign of that at the moment, and Peru's foreign minister today denied reports that his government was sending Argentina missiles or warplanes.
3: No Peruvian men, no Peruvian weapons have been sent to Argentina throughout this conflict.
6: Well, not yet.
7: En ese momento tenía tres hijos.
16: I had three children back then. We lived in Chiclayo, in the north of Peru. But every month, I was sent south to Arequipa for a few days. On that occasion, I was in the south when I received a call on a secure line. I was told I had to lead 10 pilots to Jujuy, Argentina, in single-seat fighters fitted with external fuel tanks.
6: And he has to go unnoticed to prevent the aircraft from being attacked, but also to stop Peru from becoming officially involved in the conflict.
16: I felt so lucky to have been chosen to lead this mission. It was risky. We had to keep an altitude to prevent ground observers from spotting us, and we had to escape the reach of radars.
6: Chilean radars. At the time, Chile was in a territorial dispute with Argentina over the Beagle Channel and provided assistance to the UK during the war. On top of this, Chile had long-standing tensions with Peru, left over from an earlier war. In contrast, Peru and Argentina had close ties dating back more than a century, when Argentine forces helped Peru gain independence from Spain.
16: We felt a sense of brotherhood with Argentina. We had similar planes too, Mirage 3 and 5, so we had done training exchanges. In terms of geography, you had Peru next to the Pacific Ocean, Chile in the south, and Argentina bordering Chile, but not us. So we had to fly over Bolivia. I'm sure we apologized to Bolivia at some point, but at that moment, we had to cross their territory without permission.
6: The mission began at around 5:30 in the morning.
16: The airbase commander let most of the personnel leave a day before using a sports event as an excuse. To avoid friendly fire, the aircraft had been painted with the Argentine flag and the tail numbers of Argentine planes that had been shot down. We were a formation of four aircraft. 5 or 10 minutes later, a second formation of three planes took off, and then a third formation of another three. We were flying at 33 or 35,000 feet, about 10,000 meters. At that altitude, an aircraft doesn't make much noise and leaves virtually no contrails, the cloud-like trails behind a plane.
6: But all that caution was jeopardized in a matter of seconds.
16: One of the planes had a fuel leak, which meant it could be seen. The pilot broke radio silence to report the emergency. Another formation said, "Radio silence." In other words, "Hey, we can hear you." So he stopped. But anyone could have been listening. And we were so close to Chile when this happened.
6: For a few tense minutes, they feared they could be intercepted. Nobody knew whether British aircraft were operating from Chile, and their planes were carrying Argentine markings. But nothing happened, and they reached their destination safely.
16: When we arrived, the Argentines hugged us. It was an emotional moment. They asked us to fly the aircraft farther south, to Tandil. So I contacted Lima. I was authorized to proceed that far, but not beyond. The Peruvian pilots then approached me and asked for permission to stay and join the Argentines. They were that determined. I told them I would have liked to do the same, but I had my orders. We all had to return.
6: The operation took place on the 6th of June. Just a week later, Argentine forces surrendered and the UK won the war. Ruben says the aircraft never saw combat, but their fuel tanks proved useful. The Falklands are more than 400 kilometers from Argentina. With their standard fuel load, Argentine planes could barely reach the islands, carry out an attack, and make it back.
4: By fitting the tanks from the Peruvian aircraft, they could extend their range. Back in Peru, the pilots were held in Lima while they reported on the mission. A few days later, they were allowed to go back home, to Chiclayo. They were told to keep the mission secret, even from their families. But Rubén still had some explaining to do.
8: I arrived in Chiclayo and my wife asked, "What have you brought us from the south?" I used to buy sweets for my family when I traveled, so everyone was expecting that. I had to tell her I had been in Argentina. "And you brought nothing?" she said. I still owe her a trip to Argentina.
15: Rubén Mimbella speaking to Stefania Gozza. The Falklands War resonated far beyond Britain and Argentina. While Peru secretly supplied aircraft and support, countries across South America were watching the conflict through their own political and historical lenses. Dr. Stella Krepp is a specialist in Latin American history at the University of Bern in Switzerland. So we've heard about Peru's decision to support Argentina with aircraft during the conflict, but let's take some of the other regional neighbours. Leave aside Chile for the moment. What were the likes of Bolivia and Brazil doing?
9: I would say that the sentiment was certainly shared in Latin America, what Peru was doing at the time. Giving clandestine support while politically upholding neutrality officially is something we see with quite a few neighboring countries, such as Brazil. And Brazil is a case in point. Although officially neutral, they internally gave support to the Argentine side. They called that benevolent neutrality, particularly the military part of the regime, the armed forces. They sent material and arms to Argentina, and Brazil also provided air bases as stopovers for Argentine and foreign planes that gave provisions to Argentina.
15: And this would have been as a result of a general attitude that what the British were doing was exercising a sort of historical colonial attitude, which would have been resented in Latin America.
9: Yeah, that's correct. I think the way this conflict is perceived in Latin America more generally is certainly as a decolonization conflict, and the UK coming in as a colonial imperial power, trying to take something back or trying to take something that is not theirs.
15: Well, let's look a little bit wider then and go to the United States, because it had good relations with the right-wing government in Argentina, which it saw as a bulwark against communism spreading in Latin America. And yet, of course, is a very close ally of the British.
9: Especially the Reagan government that comes in 1981 was very, yeah, we could say supportive of the military dictatorships in Argentina, Chile, but also in Brazil. And also historically, the US has actually supported Argentine claims to the Malvinas. But when it then came down to it, when that conflict came about, the US fairly soon into the conflict decided to impose economic and military sanctions on Argentina.
15: And how did that affect Latin America's attitude in general towards the US at a time when it would have seen the right-wing governments in Latin America would have seen a close ally turning against them?
9: Certainly, yes. It certainly gave rise to even more anti-Americanism that is always rampant in Latin America. And I think historically, we see this also as a parting shot to a decade of U.S. interventions in Central America and the Caribbean under the Reagan administration, sort of the beginning of Second Cold War. I think there was a lot of disappointment as well, because the Inter-American system is built on certain provisions. One of them is, according to the Rio Treaty, which is the Treaty of Western Hemisphere Defense, is that once a outside power tries to intervene in the Americas, the American states, or Latin American in the US and Canada, they support each other. In this case, this clearly failed. So the question also arose in Inter-American relations, and what's the point of having these treaties when push comes to shove, the US will always side with the United Kingdom.
15: So in the broad sweep of history, the Argentine conflict with Britain over the Falklands Malvinas was relatively short and concluded relatively quickly. But did it have a lasting impact?
9: I think it did have a lasting impact, although the conflict was very brief. In Argentina, it really ushered in the disintegration of the military dictatorship. And in 1982, the transition to democracy happened. So for Argentina, it was hugely important, but also for the neighboring countries, because once Argentina fell, it was very clear that the other military dictatorships in Brazil and Chile were also nearing their end. Talking about the United Kingdom, there is an argument to be made that maybe a second Thatcher government would not have happened had that conflict not happened.
15: That's Dr. Stella Krapp from the University of Bern in Switzerland. Throughout the deeply troubled modern history of the Middle East, there have been moments of hope. Hope that there might be peace between Israel, the Palestinians, and the wider Arab world. But then there have been other times when an event would shatter that hope. One such came with the assassination in 1981 of the Egyptian president Anwar Sadat. He had been the first Arab leader to make peace with Israel. He and his wife Jahan knew that that decision brought with it huge risks. In 2015, Jahan Sadat spoke to Louise Hidalgo about the day her husband was assassinated.
17: I knew from the beginning, since he took the decision to go to Israel and make peace with Israel, I knew that my husband would be killed.
1: On October the 6th, 1981, Jahan Sadat watched as her husband, Anwar Sadat, was gunned down at a military parade to commemorate Egypt's last war against Israel.
17: And it was the day he loved so much, 6th of October. And that day, I told him to put on the vest, a bullet vest, which he refused. He said, if the bullet comes to my head, am I going to put something on my head? He never cared for his safety. He said, no, no, no, and he went without it.
10: Then as the parade was reaching its climax, with most people's attention distracted by an aerobatic display, two grenades exploded.
17: My bodyguard pushed me because the bullets were coming in the window. And really, he saved me. And when the bullet stops and the fire stops, I rushed to the window again to see what happened. I haven't seen him. The last thing I saw him, when he stood up saluting, he thought that they are coming to salute him, and he stood up, but he knew that they are going to kill because he looked behind to tell his bodyguards to deal with them.
1: Jahan was 46 when Anwar Sadat died. She'd been 15 when they'd first met. Sadat was in the army then, a friend of the man who'd later overthrow the Egyptian monarchy, Gamal Abdel Nasser. And Sadat had already spent time in prison for opposing British influence in Egypt.
17: The first time he came out of the prison and came directly to my cousin's husband, who was a close friend, to stay with him. And that's where I met him. And it happens that he attended my 15th birthday. And he said, I don't have money. I don't have anything to bring you, but I will give you a song. And he started singing for me. And we talked, and he was dedicated to Egypt, really. That what attracted me to him. And he never changed, you know, since the day I knew him till he passed away.
1: Anwar Sadat and Jahan were married in 1949. 21 years later, on the death of President Gamal Abdel Nasser in 1970, Anwar Sadat became Egypt's president. Not long afterwards, Sadat took Egypt to war with Israel, the third war between the Arabs and the Israelis since the State of Israel had been created. Egypt didn't win that war, but neither did it lose it. 1973 was the closest any Arab country had come to not suffering a crushing defeat. But then, 4 years later, in 1977, Anwar Sadat did something no one had thought possible. He announced that not only was he recognizing the State of Israel, he was going to go personally to Jerusalem to make peace.
17: It was very difficult for people even to absorb what he is saying. I was out of the house when he said that in the parliament, that I am going to Israel to make peace. And when I came back, I went up to him. He was sitting very calm, as usual. I told him, Anwar, do you know that you will lose all the Arab leaders? He said, yes, I know. He knew that it is dangerous. He knew it was very difficult. He knew that the people was shocked everywhere, all over the Arab countries. But he believed that later on they will understand what he did and that he wants to bring up the new generation in a peaceful atmosphere.
11: All over Beirut, clouds of black smoke rose from piles of burning tires and piles of refuse set alight by the Palestinians and the Lebanese leftists in protest against the visit to Israel of President Sadat.
17: Everyone around him, all our friends, they told him not to do it. It is dangerous, it is risky, you lose your life. But he was determined to do it. Before he left to Israel, we had our lunch together and we took many, many photos as if we were taking the last pictures, you know. I can't tell you, my heart was broken. I was thinking that maybe a fanatic Palestinian will kill him or a fanatic Israeli will kill him. But I couldn't say that to my husband. I didn't want to make him feel anything wrong with us before he goes to this historic visit. And when he took the helicopter and flew, I really collapsed. You know, I was crying and my children were crying, all of us, because we felt that we are going to lose him and he will not come back.
1: But Anwar Sadat did come back. And in 1979, he signed a peace treaty with Israel.
12: Let there be no more wars or bloodshed between Arabs and Israelis. Let there be no more suffering or denial of rights.
1: Anwar Sadat and the Israeli leader Menachem Begin were jointly awarded the Nobel Peace Prize. But the fear that her husband would pay with his life never left Jahan.
17: Every time, every day, every minute, he goes out of the house for work, for meeting, for something, I always believe that he'll not come back.
1: 1 month before he was killed, she says Anwar Sadat had a premonition.
17: He was saying, while we are walking, you know, Jahan, I feel that I have done my duty. I think I am going to meet God while I'm happy. I have never seen him that happy and feeling that, as I said, he has done all what he has to do. And I was very surprised because my husband never talked about leaving or dying. I said, well, Anwar, God never told us when he is going to meet us. He said, I know, Jahan, I know. Anyhow, he said it 3 times in 1 month.
1: That last month, Sadat ordered the arrest of hundreds of his opponents. There'd been protests and plots by Islamist groups. And that October, as President Sadat watched an aerial flypast at the annual military parade in Cairo, 4 army officers jumped from a truck passing the stand, threw grenades and opened fire.
10: The assassins managed to cut down at least 10 people, some of whom were killed. President Sadat was rushed straight to a helicopter which took him to the Mahdi Military Hospital.
17: I went there and the hospital was crowded with people till I reached upstairs. I went on my way, I found the chief of doctors and I told him, why are you here? Why are you not with my husband? He looked at me and he said, I can't bear it. I knew what happened when he said, I can't. It was such a big shock to lose not only my beloved husband, whom I loved all my life, but he was my partner. It was something very hard to face life and to face the world after that.
15: The late Jahan Sadat spoke to Luis Hidalgo in 2015. Jahan died in 2021 at the age of 87. On our website, bbc.com/witnesshistory, there's a dedicated collection of stories from the Middle East touching on some of the key moments, from the founding of the State of Israel to the Six-Day War and the Oslo Accords. Well worth a visit. There's more from the History Hour in just a moment.
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14: It's 1966, and Roberta Bobby Gibb is holding a rejection letter from the organisers of the Boston Marathon. It says,
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14: 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So, on the morning of the race, She hides in bushes near the start line and waits. Later, she'd admit,
0: I thought I might even be arrested.
14: But when the starting pistol cracks, she grits her teeth and runs. Bobby has 26.2 miles to go and a point to prove.
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15: Coming up in part two of the History Hour, the giant mirrors that brought winter sunlight to a Norwegian town, how rats were trained to save human lives detecting landmines, and the young boy who inspired the fictional world of Winnie the Pooh.
5: I think Kanga was a genuine toy, I mean, primarily a toy, so to speak, and that was primarily for my benefit. But Tigger, I think, I always felt, was given to me rarely to feature in the next storybook.
15: First, a news summary.
19: BBC News with Emily Thomas. Houthi fighters in Yemen have continued to fire missiles towards Saudi Arabia after three deadly attacks on Riyadh Airport in the past few days. Saudi officials say air defences have intercepted and destroyed a ballistic missile aimed towards the southwestern city of Khamis Mashhad. Across the border in Yemen, fighting is intensifying around Taiz, which has been encircled by the Houthis. The UN has raised concern for its population, which has swelled to an estimated 2 million by the arrival of tens of thousands displaced by the fighting. President Zelensky says what Ukraine needs is American pressure on Russia and not, as he put it, sanctions relief and concessions. The veiled criticism of President Trump's new deal agreement with Vladimir Putin came as he addressed a security forum in the Polish capital. Mr. Zelensky said a so-called energy ceasefire with the invaders could be a major step towards ending the war if the Americans made sure Moscow respected it. He also said Ukraine's recent strikes on Russia's huge data centres have resulted in fewer Russian bots. There was now, he said, less hate, less division and fewer provocations on social media. A BBC investigation has found that the world's biggest accountancy firm, Deloitte, helped in falsifying documents to hide the Russian billionaire Roman Abramovich's wealth and evade tax. He denies any wrongdoing. Pakistan has confirmed it's detained the chief minister of Khyber Pakhtunkhwa province after sacking him and his government and declaring a local emergency. Sahel Afridi is a party colleague of the jailed former prime minister Imran Khan and had been leading a protest march for his release. And a fire has destroyed Paris's oldest covered market in the central Marais district. Officials say a blaze took hold of the Marché Couvert des Enfants Rouges in the early hours and that nothing remains. BBC News.
15: Welcome back to part two of the History Hour with Max Pearson. Still to come, how midwinter sun was finally made to shine on a Norwegian town trapped in a dark valley. And how Christopher Robin struggled with the fame that came with being at the heart of the Winnie the Pooh books. But first, a breakthrough moment in attempts to solve one of the most persistent problems in conflict and post-conflict areas, the clearance of old landmines. Thousands of people are killed or injured by stepping on landmines each year, despite the fact that there is an international convention banning their stockpiling and use. In the early 2000s, the world's first team of mine-detecting rats passed accreditation tests, opening the way for them to be used in demining operations. The project was the brainchild of a Belgian researcher who's been speaking to Nikki Edwards.
20: It's 2002. We're on a plane in Tanzania at the foot of the Uluguru Mountains.
21: We are around 7:30 in the morning. The sun is hanging low and then you have this special light, this kind of magic window of the day.
20: Bart Wedgens is watching a mine detection training session on a purpose-built minefield, approximately 34 football pitches in size.
21: We divided in mapped boxes where we buried these landmine samples where we wanted the animals to indicate. And then me with a map and taking notes on the performances of the animals.
20: What Bart is taking notes on is a trial for a radical new type of mine detection device. And that device has fur, whiskers, and a very long tail.
21: We work with the giant African pouched rats.
20: Bart is the person behind this unique idea.
21: It actually didn't start with a rat. It started with a hamster, which I got for my 9th birthday, a Syrian gold hamster called Goldie. It was a wonderful animal. I am still fond of it.
20: Bart's interest in rodents grew, and he started breeding them.
21: I had all kinds of rodents, hamsters, mice, rats, gerbils.
20: But his animal ownership was put on pause when he moved to an army cadet boarding school at 14. He didn't last long there, though.
21: I did not really appreciate the army, so I bowed out after a year and became the biggest pacifist you can imagine.
20: After studying product design at school, he tried painting for a while, but he was struggling to find his place in society until he had lunch with an old professor.
21: He said, "Why are you painting? You're throwing away your talent. Why don't you apply your skills to a real-world problem? Think of a real-world problem." I had a strong affection for Africa. I had traveled there. I said, landmines. Landmines are a real problem. Shortly before that, I had seen Princess Diana walk in Angolan minefields, and that had rang a bell with me.
20: Bart started researching the problem and attended conferences about landmines with engineers from around the world.
21: There was like a huge momentum around novel detection technologies for landmines, because detection really is the bottleneck in mine action.
20: It was at one of these conferences that he was having a drink with Dutch designer Inna ten Haag.
21: We were in a pub around a single malt whiskey, late night in a pub in Edinburgh.
20: Whereas other delegates were focusing on costly technologies like infrared sensors and ground-penetrating radar, Bart and Inna knew that those solutions would be too expensive for a lot of countries. So they started to think outside the box.
21: We're sitting there, and he points at a crazy research paper of American researchers in New York who have proven that gerbils can discriminate the scent of explosives. So at that moment, it was completely clear to me, very suddenly, okay, I'm going to train rats.
20: His product design skills, his interest in African countries, and his love of rodents all converged in that moment, and he got to work. Out of all the possible rodents for the job, the successful candidate was the African giant pouched rat.
21: These animals are living in captivity up to 10 years easily. That's about 30 centimeters long and then a tail of 50, 60 centimeters. Really impressive rats. Yeah.
2: Like it's sort of the size of a chihuahua.
21: Bigger than a chihuahua. Yeah, yeah.
20: And most importantly, if they stand on a landmine, they are too light to set it off. So at the University of Antwerp in Belgium, Bart and a team of professors began to test the theory that African giant pouched rats could accurately detect landmines. And the first step? Get some rats. They caught some wild ones in Tanzania and brought them back to Belgium to try and breed them. But it didn't go well at first.
21: What we didn't know yet was that they were territorial. So when trying to establish couples to start breeding, basically they beat each other to death.
20: They tweaked the environment, and a few batches of wild-caught animals later...
21: I remember very well the first animal born in captivity, name was Onzo. I carried it everywhere with me in my pocket, so it became like a very hand-tamed, domesticated animal.
20: The next step was training the rats to detect the scent of landmines. A training protocol was developed based on positive behavioral reinforcement. If a rat correctly identified a landmine, a clicker sound was made, and the rat came back to the trainer for a reward.
21: We have like a food mix. They get banana, they love avocado, they get peanuts. Often I say they literally work for peanuts.
20: Within 2 years, the rats were ready. The team, now operating as non-profit organization Apopo, moved the project from Belgium to Tanzania to test the animals in real-world situations. In order to test the rats on real landmines, first of all you need, well, real landmines. Tanzania had a stockpile that were due to be destroyed after they'd signed the Anti-Personnel Mine Ban Convention. They deactivated 1,500 of them and gave them to Bart and the team. And they used them to create that giant testing field at the foot of the Uluguru Mountains.
21: The first time the animals on the field started scratching the soil above a landmine, the first time he gave an indication like, hey, there's a landmine here, we were completely full of awe. And we jumped in the air.
20: Rats can distinguish between an old car exhaust pipe and a landmine. But how do they do it?
21: We don't really know what they are smelling. But maybe this is a good comparison. Imagine you smell roasted chicken. But what are the molecules coming from there? It's a whole menu of volatile organic compounds that together compose roasted chicken. And very likely, with landmines, it's a similar thing.
20: In January 2003, the rats were transported...
21: Mines, it's a similar thing.
20: In January 2003, the rats were transported to Mozambique. Different environments have...

0: We had a barbecue that evening. Yeah, it was a big party.
1: In September 2006, Apopo became an independent mine action operator and started mine clearance operations in Mozambique, with the newly qualified rats working alongside human manual deminers. Less than 10 years later, Mozambique declared itself free of all known landmines.
2: This is Magawa, the mine-clearing giant African pouched rat.
1: In 2020, British animal charity, the PDSA, gave their top award to a rodent for the first time in their 103-year history.
3: Magawa is a true hero rat, and we're thrilled to celebrate his life-saving devotion by awarding him the PDSA Gold Medal.
1: The animal, with a terrible reputation, has become a life-saving hero.
0: Honestly, rats are very intelligent, very sociable, and much more clean and organized than people would think of. And they are superstars.
4: Mark Wedgens was speaking to Nicky Edwards, and his mine-clearing large African pouched rats are being used today to save lives in many countries, including Mozambique, Cambodia and Azerbaijan. Next, we've got another example of a seemingly simple and yet genius solution to a problem. In 2013, people in the small Norwegian town of Rjukan experienced winter sunshine for the first time in its history. This was thanks to the arrival of an unusual invention: giant mirrors high up on one of the nearby mountains. Here's Lars Bavanger.
5: Today I'm taking you back to midday on the 30th of October 2013. In the small Norwegian town of Rjukan, people are excitedly gathering in the main square to experience something they have never witnessed at this time of year before. Sunshine.
6: I think people were excited the whole week because it was a lot of movement in town, it was a lot of attention, it was a lot of cameras.
5: That's local artist Martin Andersen, and the reason why pretty much the entire population in Rjukan had gathered in the square on that day was an idea he had had 11 years earlier, soon after he moved there with his wife and child. The couple soon discovered that the town was cast in shadow for nearly half the year, from late September to mid-March, because it sits in a deep valley between steep mountain walls.
6: We came in October, so it's just when the sun is disappearing from the valley. So it was kind of hard, I would say. The whole valley is in east-west direction. So in the south, it's a big wall, so the sun is always behind there.
5: One autumn day, Martin was taking his daughter for a walk and found himself chasing the last rays of the sun as it began to disappear behind the mountain to the south, not to be seen down in the valley again until spring. But the sun still hit high up on the opposite mountain to the north.
6: And then I thought, why not just put a mirror there and you reflect it down, and if you see it's a blue sky, you know that it will be sun on this spot.
5: As a conceptual artist, Martin is used to creating projects that interact with communities. His idea of setting up a giant mirror high up on the mountain to reflect the sun back down to the people of Rjukan ticked all the boxes for him.
6: It started that I went to Øystein Haugan, who was the cultural boss here, and proposed to him that, okay, what about this idea? Is it possible to find some funding? He said they had like an art scholarship locally that I could be given to start to develop the idea. From the first time I proposed the idea to the local municipality, it took 11 years before it was constructed and finished.
5: The final construction included three giant mirrors totaling 50 square meters, able to illuminate a 600 square meters area in the town square. That's far from lighting up the entire town, but a huge improvement on having no sun at all. But before we go back to that first sunny day, let's step back to try to understand why the sun, even just a little, matters so much to the people of Rjukan. Back In 1911, industrialist Sam Eyde and his Norsk Hydro company created what was at the time the world's biggest hydroelectric power station, fed by the mighty Rjukan waterfall.

0: the energy was used to produce fertilizer. The town of Rjukan grew out of this development, eventually housing thousands of workers.
1: Everybody who came here, they came from outside. So it was sort of a problem that people didn't want to stay in the long winters because of the lack of sun, and they were not adapted to the shadow. So it was a big problem for the factory that people moved out of town.
0: He also discovered his own idea of a sun mirror was not new. Someone had already thought about it back in 1913.
1: First time is a guy called Oskar Kittelsen, who mentioned this crazy idea to just put up big mirrors to reflect it down to town, like a big ray, he explains. It was also proposed by Sam Eide, who is the founder of the city and the founder of the factory.
0: In the end, the town's founder, Sam Eide, constructed a cable car instead. If he couldn't get the sun to the people, he'd take the people to the sun, where it hit, high up on the mountainside. Some of the wealthier citizens, however, could already enjoy more sun than the factory workers.
1: The higher up you live in the northern wall, it tells your status in the society, because you have access to the sun almost 1 month in each end. So that was for the bosses of the factory. And the lower to the ground you were living, the lower were your status in society.
0: And now, on Wednesday the 30th of October 2013, what had been a factory owner's pipe dream in the early 1900s is about to become reality. It's opening day for the Sun Mirror. The anticipation is palpable, as we can hear in this recording from Rjukan's local radio station. Other journalists from as far away as China and Australia have come to witness the event. The town square, where the sunlight is about to hit for the first time in history, is packed. Sand has been shipped in to create an artificial beach.
1: And people were showing up with sunglasses, and that's what we try to aim for. The feeling of a beach party in the darkest valley in Norway in October.
0: But there was one slight issue.
1: When you plan the opening of the sun, you need good weather, and it's not so easy to plan.
0: It was, in fact, very cloudy. Could the entire party in front of national and international media be in vain? Thankfully not, because just as a local rock star began entertaining the crowds while NRK National Television was broadcasting live,
1: and I think everybody was shouting, give us the sun or something. And then it came down from the north wall, across the valley, and to the square. So, and then it was a big cheering from everybody. And it was very nice, because in these 11 years, it had been a lot of resistance, actually, against it, because people thought it was a stupid idea. But then when it came, then everybody was happy. I mean, how can you not be happy when you're in the sun for the first time in town in October? At this stage, it was much more than my idea. It was for the good of the town. It was our sunlight. So they didn't come for me, I think. No, they came for the sun. Sometimes I call it sort of a smile machine, because you go in there, everybody smiles. When you reach the sun, you smile, even if you don't want to.
2: Morten Andersen was speaking to Lars Bevanger and remembering the day he brought winter sunshine to the Norwegian town of Rjukan. Finally, an insight into the reality behind the inspiration for one of the world's favourite children's
3: books. I'm excited for my date with John.
4: He's never going out of
2: the room. Published in 1926, the books would become a global phenomenon. Jill Kersley explores how the real-life Christopher Robin, on which the author A.A. Milne based his central character, was affected by the fame that would follow him.
5: A.A. Milne's stories about a bear of very little brain would go on to capture the imaginations of readers across the world. But behind the stories was a real little boy.
3: Well, when I found that they were in a book, I think I was excited and proud a little. And this gave me a certain notoriety or fame among my friends, which I quite liked when I was that age.
4: Well, later, of course...
3: It began to pall when I grew a bit older.
5: Christopher Robin Milne was the little boy whose toys inspired Winnie the Pooh. As an adult, he preferred to be simply known as Christopher, having grown to resent the fame attached to Christopher Robin, the fictional version of himself in his father's books. His relationship with his father was often described as strained later in life. Using BBC Archive from throughout the decades, we'll hear how Christopher's father, A.A. Milne, that's Alan Alexander Milne, turned a teddy bear, other stuffed toys and a child's imagination into one of the most loved pieces of children's literature.
6: My father began to write on a holiday we went on in Wales. Myself, my nanny, my two parents were invited on a sort of ghastly holiday with other people. It was a pouring wet holiday. I think there was an attempt to climb Snowdon, but fortunately it didn't get very far. And my father's one ambition was to escape from all the other guests. And so he took his paper and pencil and locked himself away in the summer house and said to everybody who asked, "I'm busy writing." And since he had to be writing something so as to be more or less truthful, sat down to write the poems of what later became When We Were Very Young.
5: Published in 1924, When We Were Very Young was the first book to feature Christopher Robin as a character. One poem, Teddy Bear, was inspired by the real Christopher's toy bear. In his early childhood, Christopher grew up between the family's two homes in England, one in London and the other in Sussex. Like many young children, Christopher lived in a world filled with toys. Some of those toys would become famous around the world. Here's the adult Christopher talking to Roy Plumley on BBC Radio's Desert Island Discs in 1976.
7: How old were you when you were given the famous Pooh Bear?
3: I was 1 year old.
7: Who gave him to you?
3: My parents.
7: He came from Harrods, I believe.
3: He came from Harrods.
5: Inspired by his child's first birthday present, bought from a famous London department store, the stories began almost by accident. In 1925, he agreed to write a children's story for the London Evening News. It's thought that his wife, Daphne, suggested he simply write down one of the bedtime stories he'd been creating for their son. The result was a story called The Wrong Sort of Bees, which became the basis for the first chapter of what would become the book Winnie the Pooh. The Ashdown Forest near the family's Sussex home inspired the 100-acre wood, while many of its best-known inhabitants were based on the stuffed toys that filled Christopher's nursery.
8: Eeyore is his friend, and Kanga and Little Roo, and Tigger too.
6: Piglet was a present from some more or less unknown woman who lived over the road from us in London. And Eeyore was a present from, I suppose, probably my parents. And there were two who were non-existent in real life, and therefore were more like real animals than toys, and they were owl and rabbit. I think Kanga was a genuine toy, I mean, primarily a toy, so to speak, in other words, primarily for my benefit. But Tigger, I think, I always felt, was given to me rarely to feature in the next storybook first, and to entertain me second.
5: Unlike the thoughtful Pooh or the timid Piglet, Tigger the Tiger was loud, fearless and full of energy. Bouncing from one adventure to the next, he brought a sense of chaos and excitement to the 100-acre wood. But according to A.A. Milne's niece, Marjorie Murray Rust, the character may have been inspired by a different animal. This is her speaking on a 1984 BBC programme.
9: Adam came to stay with us in Somerset, and we had a dog called Pete who bounced. And Alan loved this bouncing dog. He said, "I'd never seen a dog that could bounce like that. I wonder if I can put him into the next book." And this was Tigger.
5: The stories were illustrated by Ernest H. Shepherd. His drawings helped create the image of Pooh that generations of readers would come to recognise. But that illustration was not based on Christopher's toy, but a teddy bear called Growler, as the artist explained.
4: The bear that I used for my model belonged to my son. He was a wonderful bear, quite the best fellow I have seen anywhere. And he seemed to have a character of his own. When my son grew up and married, Pooh was given to his small daughter, who, when war broke out, was taken to Canada by her mother, to grandparents there. And Pooh went too, only to die at the hands, or rather the teeth, of a neighbour's dog.
5: Luckily for Ernest Shepherd and A.A. Milne, the fictional Pooh Bear had a much longer lifespan. In 1929, A.A. Milne's voice was preserved on a rare gramophone disc. He read several of the stories for the Dominion Gramophone Company.
10: Yes, said Pooh. I see now, said Pooh. I have been foolish and deluded, said he, and I am a bear of no brain at all. You are the best bear in all the world, said Christopher Robin.
5: The Pooh books were an enormous success around the world. Winnie the Pooh was published in 1926 and followed by a second story collection, The House at Pooh Corner, in 1928. Together with the two poetry collections, they would become the only books A.A. Milne wrote featuring Christopher Robin and his toys. Here's Christopher in 1984.
11: He stopped partly because he wanted to get on to something else, but also because the thing had come to an end. He was writing about me when I was that age. If he were to continue following the child growing up, the next book would have had to be in a school book, would it not? And he had no desire to write a school book. I have no idea whether there was any pressure that anybody urged him to say, you must write a sequel, you must write a sequel. If anybody had, he would have just thrown the letter in the waste paper basket.
5: Pooh may have left the page in 1928, but his popularity only continued to grow. This is a news report from 1970.
12: It's now 4 years since the Pooh paperbacks were published, illustrating yet again the lasting worldwide popularity of the Winnie the Pooh stories by A.A. Milne. They've been translated into innumerable languages.
5: For Christopher himself, though, fame came at a cost. After his death in 1996, aged 75, this BBC News report reflected on his complicated relationship with the character that made him famous.
13: The author's inspiration for the tales came from his son, Christopher Robin Milne, who always resented his life being turned into literature, describing what his father had done as climbing on my infant shoulders and filching my good name. A burden, then, it certainly was.
14: And how have you got round that?
11: Well, mainly by avoiding it and running away when people bring up the subject. And also, let me put in the word for something that I've done, by writing a book about it and by writing it out of my system. That helped a bit.
2: Jill Kersley with the story of the real-life characters that inspired the Pooh books. I have a curious connection with what we've just heard. During the Second World War, my father was on a troop transport plane between India and what was then Burma, and sitting next to him was a young man with the name badge C.R. Milne. And my father turned to him and said, "Are you Christopher Robin?" To which he received a sigh and a nod. Even in war, he couldn't escape the fame. That's it for this edition of the History Hour. As ever, there will be more first-hand stories from the past for you next week. Until then, this is Max Pearson from all of us here. Thanks for listening. Goodbye.

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Daily meditations come to you under the auspices of the Montserrat Christian Council. Your presenter this week is Claudette Weeks, but the words of life will come from the Lord Jesus himself. Let us open our ears to hear his heartbeat and our hearts to receive his words. His words to us today are, rest in me. The Lord speaks, radio listeners. He says, rest in me. Each day you have a chance to start over, an opportunity to focus on me and give me control. The Lord says, I know your heart is hurting. I know some days it is all you can do to get out of bed. You seek to control the few things left in your life that you think you can. It is so tiring to live that way. I don't want you to be exhausted, spinning your wheels day and night, working hard to exist on your own. The Lord says, I want you to rest. I want you to relinquish control and put faith in me. Try trusting me with just the next moment. In time, as you see me come through for you, you will be able to trust me with an hour, then a day, a week, a month, a year, all the days of your life. I am trustworthy, you will see. As believers, we are not granted immunity from life's storm. In fact, no one is granted immunity from life's storms. But we have a choice about how we react to those storms. Our natural tendency might be to run around frantically looking for help, trying to save ourselves from trouble. We can either respond frantically or rest in the Lord's presence. We can either waste our time worrying or trust in the Lord to take care of us. Jesus said, come to me, all you who are weary and carry heavy loads, and I will give you rest. Take my yoke upon you. Let me teach you, because I am humble and gentle at heart, and you will find rest for your souls. Yes, the Lord offers us rest. He says, for my yoke is easy to bear, and the burden I give you is light. That's taken from Matthew chapter 11, verses 28 to 30. Proverbs chapter 3, verses 5 to 6, read, trust in the Lord with all your heart, and don't depend on your own understanding. Remember the Lord in all you do, and he will give you success. Don't try to figure out everything on your own. Listen to God's voice in everything you do, everywhere you go. He is the one who will keep you on track. Let us pray. Father and God, in the calming substance of your words, we find rest. We find peace. Thank you for speaking to us so succinctly today. I pray that throughout today, your words would dwell in us richly and cause us to truly rest in you. Amen.

A blessed morning to all our listeners and welcome to the Bible Says broadcast. Brother James White Jr. back with you again as we continue on spiritual endurance. Let us pray. Heavenly Father, our strength feels depleted and the path ahead seems long. In this moment of weariness, Heavenly Father, we turn to you as our refuge and our fortress. Amen. You have promised that those who hope in the Lord will renew their strength. Help us to run and not grow weary, to walk and not faint. When the journey feels impossible, Heavenly Father, remind us that your power, oh hallelujah, is made perfect in our weakness. Please lift our spirits with the assurance that you are with us every step of the way. Grant us the grace, mighty God, to endure this season with a calm soul, a steadfast heart, and a quiet trust in your perfect plan for our lives. These mercies we ask in Jesus' name. Amen and amen. Listeners, everyone has heard of the patience or endurance of Job. However, we often forget that Job's greatest attribute, according to God, was his righteousness. Amen. I want us to examine Job's righteousness for a bit this morning and see how we can and should imitate it. One of the most extraordinary people found in the Old Testament is Job. Many who are not overly knowledgeable about the Bible have heard of the patience or endurance of Job. Of course, this refers to the fact that in a short period of time, Job lost virtually everything. He lost his children, his wealth, and even his precious health. In spite of these calamities, Job maintained his integrity and faith. In this, Job gives us a great example to follow when we find ourselves in the midst of great adversity. However, I do not want us to focus our attention on Job's life in the midst of his sufferings. I want us to consider for just a little while his life before misery and woe befell him. I want us to consider what Almighty God told Satan to consider. I want us to take a look at and admire the righteousness of Job. Oh, hallelujah. The Bible says in Job 1, verses 6 through 8, "Now there was a day when the sons of God came to present themselves before the Lord, and Satan also came among them. The Lord said to Satan, 'From where do you come?' Then Satan answered the Lord and said, 'From roaming about on the earth and walking around on it.' The Lord said to Satan, 'Have you considered my servant Job? For there is no one like him on the earth, a blameless and upright man, fearing God and turning away from evil.'" Oh, hallelujah. The Lord had a very good opinion of Job. He said that Job was blameless and upright. That is high praise coming from a holy God. Amen. Yes, Job had a great reputation. And might I add here that acquiring a reputation such as Job's should be our top desire. The beginning of Job's uprightness is found in the statement that he feared God. Job knew that God is holy and righteous. He knew that God is just. He knew that God requires uprightness and will punish wickedness. This knowledge made Job fear. This fear here means having a deep respect for the Lord God Almighty. The Bible says in Proverbs chapter 9 and verse 10, "The fear of the Lord is the beginning of wisdom." Amen. And chapter 16 and verse 6 says, "And by the fear of the Lord, one keeps away from evil." Amen. However, to be upright means more than just keeping away from evil. It means filling our lives with righteousness. Amen. Christians are to, according to Ephesians 4 and 24, put on the new self. Amen. Which is the likeness of God, which has been created in righteousness and holiness of the truth. Romans 13 and verse 14, "Put on the Lord Jesus Christ and make no provision for the flesh in regard to its lusts." Job knew the importance of honesty. Job surely understood that there are few things
that God abhors more than a liar and a slanderer. Proverbs 6:16 through 19. There are things which the Lord hates. Yes, abomination, for instance, to him, a lying tongue, a false witness who utters lies, and one who spreads strife among brethren. Amen. Any dishonesty from our lips is hated by him. Lying to anyone, including our Christian brethren, is wicked. There is never a justification for lying. God hates those who bear false witness. That is, lying and saying damaging things about others that are not true. If you want a good reputation before God and man, always be honest. Ephesians 4, verse 25 says, therefore, laying aside falsehood, speak truth, each one of you, to his neighbor. But we move on to having the faith to endure. That is the spirit of endurance that has marked the journey of our people. And the spirit, the spiritual resource that I am urging each one of us to stir up within ourselves today. Ask God to give us that determination to endure. This is the victory song that Paul is singing in 2 Timothy 4 and verse 7. Amen. When he says, I have fought the good fight. Oh, hallelujah. I have finished the race and I have kept the faith. Many years earlier, Paul started out on a journey to spread throughout the world the message of Jesus Christ that an earlier time in his life he had sought to destroy. Paul took three perilous missionary journeys throughout parts of Asia and Europe in an attempt to make the name of Jesus known in those places. Along the way, amen, he encountered some enormous challenges. In 2 Corinthians 11, 23 to 28, Paul recounts some of what he had to endure for the cause of Christ. He said that he was whipped and beaten, shipwrecked and adrift at sea, imprisoned, hounded by those who sought to kill him, and constantly enduring hunger and other physical discomforts. There is probably no one in all of Christian history who suffered and sacrificed more for Jesus Christ than Paul, the apostle from Tarsus. And yet, at the end of his life, when he knows he's only days, perhaps only hours away from having his head cut off by a Roman executioner, Paul, he utters this parting declaration, I have finished the race. Oh, hallelujah. Paul was able to endure whatever obstacles and challenges crossed his path. This is our challenge today, to ensure whatever difficulties and obstacles are set in our path and finish whatever race we are attempting to run. It will not be easy. In fact, enduring is usually quite difficult. However, endurance is precisely what we need as we go through life. We need to endure in the face of things that may be hard, but are worth whatever effort we need to invest and to achieve them. A Thomas A. Dorsey penned this song. Precious Lord, take my hand, lead me on, help me stand. I am tired, I am weak, I am worn. Through the storm, through the night, lead me on to the light. Take my hand, precious Lord, lead me on. When we cannot endure by our own strength, it is time to endure by the strength of someone else who can and will see us through. Take my hand, precious Lord, lead me on. There is someone who will invite you to lean on the everlasting arms and who will help you to finish the race. All you have to do is to keep the faith. Another artist, James Cleveland, he wrote a song about determination and endurance that says, my way may not be easy. You did not say that it would be. But if I get lost and can't find my way, help me put my faith in thee. Lord, help me to hold out until my change comes.
And I want to tell you this morning that your change will definitely come one of these days. The Apostle Paul loved this little church in Philippi. In Philippians chapter 1, he said he held them in his heart and he longed for them with the affection of Jesus Christ. Amen. He's concerned that they continue to live out the gospel. He reminded them at the end of the chapter that they were gospel citizens and the goal of their life was to reveal the worth of the gospel. They were to live in a way that valued and validated the gospel. The primary way to show the value of the gospel was how they loved. They were to love like Jesus Christ. That led him to share a beautiful hymn in Philippians chapter 2, verses 5 through to 11, about how Jesus became nothing so he could give them everything. Gospel citizens endure to the end. Gospel citizens understand the value of what Jesus has done on the cross, and they do not give up. They do not stop running. They do not stop serving until Jesus calls them home. And so, my brothers and sisters, our lives demonstrate the worth of the gospel when we hold tightly to the gospel until the very end. Perseverance in the faith, endurance in the race is a testimony of the goodness and grace of Jesus Christ. Hallelujah. Endurance. In Philippians 2 and 12, the Bible says, therefore, my beloved, as you have always obeyed, so now, not only as in my presence, but much more in my absence, work out your own salvation with fear and trembling. Salvation comes through faith alone, not faith plus works. The message of salvation is summarized in Romans 4, verses 4 and 5. The Bible says, now to the one who works, his wages are not counted as a gift, but as his due. And to the one who does not work, but believes in him who justifies the ungodly, his faith is counted as righteousness. Listeners, God never gets sick of his children. He's always there, always helping, always working in us, through us, and for us. God doesn't tell us to work out our salvation and then leave us to do it. He empowers us to do what he instructs us to do. Endurance requires joy-producing sacrifice. Philippians 2, 16 through 18, the Bible says, holding fast to the word of life, so that in the day of Christ I may be proud that I did not run in vain or labor in vain, even if I am to be poured out as a drink offering upon the sacrificial offering of your faith. I am glad and I rejoice with you all. Likewise, you also should be glad and rejoice with me. As we close in verse 16, the Apostle Paul mentions a day that overshadows everything else. It's the third time already in the letter he's mentioned the day of Christ. In chapter 1 of Philippians 6 and verse 10, this is the day we are waiting for. If this life went on forever and ever, endurance would be impossible. But it doesn't. We anticipate the day of Christ. As gospel citizens, we are running a marathon. The finish line is the day of Christ. And we need God-given, spirit-infused, gospel-empowered grit and determination. Ask God for this to endure until the end and trust him to give it to you. After all, it pleases God to help you to do what pleases him. Oh, hallelujah. On the day of Christ, when we finally make it home, the place of our true citizenship, our days of running will be done. In the meantime, let's live with gospel grit as gospel citizens and let our lives testify to the goodness and grace of Jesus Christ and the infinite glory of his gospel. Let us pray. Heavenly Father, in this hour of heavy trial, when our strength is spent and the road ahead feels long, we come to you seeking the grace to endure. Our spirit is weary and our hearts feel the weight of this season. Grant us the fortitude, oh hallelujah, to stand firm when everything within us wants to fall. When our own strength fails, let your perfect power carry us through. Give us a patient heart to wait for your deliverance
and the unshakable faith to believe that you're working all things together for good, even in the dark. Amen and amen. Well, it was good sharing with you on the Bible Says broadcast. Until I come your way again next week, Brother James White Jr., wishing you all of God's choicest blessings as you continue to put your trust and confidence in Him.

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0: For the feet,
1: give us this day our daily bread, and forgive us our trespasses, as we forgive them that trespass against us. 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
1: And so your time continues to move, huh? It is Monday morning, the 12th of October, 2026. Good morning, Montserrat. Morning, Eastern Caribbean. Morning, world. Welcome to The Breakfast Show. And so we are ZJB Radio, broadcasting from out of Montserrat. My name is Basil. I'm with you until about 10. It is another beautiful, beautiful morning here on the Rock. And of course, here's hoping that wherever you are, out there in the world, that it is beautiful as well. If not, here is hoping that we can give you something here and there, ZJB Radio, that will put a smile on your face, maybe put a little heat in your step, and of course get you up and going. So that's my job, to get you up and going. Very delighted having all of you on board. I usually say so many different radio stations in the world, but you keep it locked to ZJB. Thank you so much for being a part of the show. You check your morning time now. We got just about 27 minutes moving up on the hour. 27 minutes moving up on 7 o'clock. Let me tell you that Western Union, they'll open for this entire week between 1 and 5 p.m. All right? So please spread the word. Western Union, they'll be opened every day. But of course, between 1 and 5 in the afternoons. Please spread the word. We can also tell you that for the Flo family, that the main store will be closed between our lunchtime, that is between 12 and 1 daily, until October 23rd. And of course, they'd like to apologize for any inconvenience. Okay, so now you know. Time for us to get into the program. Good morning. Again, welcome on board.

0: Music from out of the valley, huh? At 21 now before 7 o'clock in the morning on this beautiful Monday. Banky Bank and his Roots and Herbs. Prince of Darkness, good morning to you. It is Monday.
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2: For some, happiness seems elusive. Something always just around the corner or over the next hill, to be found only when everything is finally perfect. And yet for others, even those whose circumstances may be less than ideal, happiness seems to come naturally, with little apparent effort. But effort is usually involved when it comes to choices that matter. It's been said that most folks are about as happy as they make up their minds to be. Happiness is a choice. Not because we can choose every circumstance or every feeling, but because we can choose where we place our attention, what we cultivate, and what we embrace. Embracing happiness means we elect to focus on the good while properly assessing and addressing the imperfect. It does not mean ignoring reality or putting off necessary, albeit unpleasant, tasks. Happiness can be found in those moments too. Sunshine is often associated with happiness, but endless sunshine would bring nothing but desert. If it were always sunny and never rained, plants and grasses couldn't grow. Likewise, happiness can be found in both the sun and the rain, in blue skies and even dark clouds. Much depends on the eye and the heart of the beholder. One young mother determined that she would never allow herself to become offended. As a result, the actions of others could not easily disrupt her happiness. Decades later, she remains genuinely happy. A wife determined to softly sing hymns when tensions arose in the home. She chose happiness, embracing it even in difficult moments. A man, troubled by the decisions of another, posted a scripture on his desk to remind himself of the importance of the decisions of another. Posted a scripture on his desk to remind himself of the importance of his own choices, even

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1: My songs are not smiling songs.

One of those positive singers, eh? Yeah, something about Grams Morgan, man. His voice. Yeah. Powerful as they come, eh? And so Jah definitely has promised that he'll wash away the tears from all.

We got much more with George Nooks. We still got a storms and riding out your storms, huh? Good morning to you.

Let me say good morning if you're crawling out of bed, easing out of bed and easing into your Monday. Let me say good morning to all of those cool children, huh? Yeah, go grab education, huh? Go grab education. Remember, school is a place of learning, okay? So make sure that you get on out, then you go grab that education today. Morning to our teachers. Good morning if you're coming off the night shift. Morning to all of our bus drivers on the route. Take it easy on this Monday, huh? Remember again, folks, if you're moving, that if you stay on the left, that means that you're right. Morning if you're coming off the night shift. If you're on the job like me, good morning to you. Here's to a great Monday. If you're vacationing on the rock, maybe you're here because of one of those bad times, grieving and mourning the loss of a loved one or a friend. We just want to say good morning. Still welcome home, huh? Welcome to paradise. It's 7 o'clock, workers, watch your step. 9 minutes now before 7, George Nooks. Yeah, we gotta ride out those storms, eh? Sometimes not easy. In a bit, we'll bring you the Captain and Mel birthday circle. Top of the hour, BBC's World News. James White Jr., he steps in at around 7:06 with ZJB's Morning Report, eh?

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Sounds good, Jack, here in the morning, huh? Jack, children. Yeah, man, we got to wake up, huh? No joke. You check your morning time now, 5 minutes on, 7 o'clock. Harold's hoping that you're enjoying the early morning vibes on ZJB Radio. Time for the captain and my birthday circle. We say good morning to the Mel, and of course to Martha, and Ceylan, and Jennifer. Hope you ladies are keeping well. Good morning, happy birthday to some lovely people who are celebrating today. Salome Galloway Fenton, Valbrun Jafari Galloway, and Jonique Fenton there in England. Greetings to a lovely lady, Nurse Charmaine Gray. Wishing you all of God's blessings on your birthday today. And you got some love coming from Cordelia KB. She's saying good morning and hoping all is good. Have a great, great day today. Morning, Cousin Bones Chambers. Sending birthday greetings, that is belated, to Trevor Bond in Birmingham. I think that your birthday was on Saturday, coming from Anesta Kelly in New York. And let me also say good morning to you, Trevor. Hope that all is good. Morning, Van. Morning to Jay. I think you're there in Manchester, all right? Always in tune to ZJB Radio. Have a good day today. Hey, Shags, what's happening, family? Poppy Star, hope you guys are good.

could not have a David. Belated birthday greetings to Mr. Byam. I actually did that yesterday. Yeah, man, John Byam. Know that you had a birthday yesterday. I think that maybe you might have been in church, but I did give you a big shout out yesterday. Anyway, morning greetings again from your lovely wife, Ronnie, and of course, all the rest of the family. Yeah, they're touching base and hoping that you had a good one yesterday. Morning to you, sir.

Oh, let me go to Antigua and say hello to cousin Natty Francis. Hey, Natty, it is your birthday today. Happy, happy birthday from your Montserrat family. I think that Lenny Burns. Everybody knows Lenny? Yeah, it should be his birthday today, all right? So if you see Lenny, you hit him up and you wish him all of God's blessings on his birthday today. Yeah, he's a good guy. Oh, let me say hello to Denise Williams. Hey, Denise, should be your birthday as well. Elaine Tewitt-Lindsay, good morning. Have a feeling it is your birthday. Lorraine Riley, happy birthday. Oh, by the way, Ja Vibes, Elvis Lee. What's happening, guy? Yeah, hope all is good. Happy, happy birthday to you, man.

Okay, so folks, we gotta go. Gotta take it over to London now for the BBC's World News and all of that. Don't forget, at around 7:06, Brother James White Jr. steps in with ZGB's Morning Report. 7 o'clock, workers, good morning. Have a magnificent Monday.

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3: The latest as Houthi fighters in Yemen have continued to fire missiles towards Saudi Arabia after three deadly attacks on Riyadh Airport in the past few days. And Pakistan has confirmed it's detained the chief minister of Khyber Pakhtunkhwa province after sacking him and his government and declaring a local emergency.
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4: Coming up, it's Outlook on the BBC World Service with me, Asya Fuchs. Janai was a journalist working in London when she first reached out to cameraman Habak in war-torn Syria.
5: What did you write? I'm sure it was the standard message, but what, yes, what was it?
6: I said, hello, this is the BBC. Are you in Aleppo? He said, I'm in Aleppo, but who are you? All I know is that you're the BBC.
4: But message by message, they began to fall for each other, separated by war and thousands of miles.
7: I never imagined that this relationship is going to be developed to something else. Especially like I am in Syria and she's in London, and who's that person who's going to like be in love with a person who's in a war zone under attack, like he's going to die like in any second.
4: But fate had other plans, and they'd end up together, building a life neither one of them could ever see coming. That's after the news.
8: BBC News with Emily Thomas. Houthi fighters in Yemen have continued to fire missiles towards Saudi Arabia after three deadly attacks on Riyadh Airport in the past few days. Saudi officials say the country's air defences intercepted and destroyed a ballistics missile aimed towards the southwestern city of Khamis Mashhad. The Houthi attack on Sunday on Riyadh Airport killed one person and injured 11 more. Frank Gardner is our security correspondent.
9: Saudi Arabia has spent billions and billions of dollars buying state-of-the-art defences equipment, mostly from the US, but also from the UK and other countries. And yet they seem unable to stop these very damaging strikes that are hitting not just King Khalid International Airport in Riyadh, but smaller airports like Abha, Jizan, Khamis Mashhad, but also their oil and petrochemical facilities at Yanbu and Khurais. The Houthis are puncturing Saudi Arabia's image of this great safe place to invest.
8: President Zelensky says Ukraine needs American pressure on Russia and not sanctions relief. The veiled criticism of President Trump's diesel deal with Moscow came at a Polish security conference. Mr. Zelensky said a so-called energy ceasefire could be a step to an end the war if America ensured Moscow respected it. A BBC investigation has found that the world's biggest accountancy firm helped falsify documents to hide the Russian billionaire Roman Abramovich's wealth and evade tax. The investigation uncovered hundreds of documents backdated by his advisers. Many were drawn up with the help of Deloitte. Richard Bilton says Mr. Abramovich's lawyers have reacted strongly.
10: They say he denies he evaded tax or concealed his wealth. They say he wasn't involved in day-to-day operations and the companies obtained professional legal and tax advice. They also specifically say Panorama has provided no evidence that he knew of, authorised or directed the falsification or backdating of any documents. Deloitte Cyprus, they say, well, they can't comment because the documents are more than 20 years old and they're no longer accessible.
8: Two teachers have been shot and wounded at a school near Marseille in southern France. A 14-year-old pupil has been arrested on suspicion of being the perpetrator. The teachers were shot in the hip and thigh, but their injuries aren't life-threatening. James Waterhouse reports.
11: The details about the shooting at a middle school near Marseille are far from clear, although the situation has been deemed serious enough for the Interior and Education Ministers to visit the area today. According to the local mayor, the perpetrator opened fire in the grounds of the school with a 12-gauge shotgun, which had been hidden in a guitar case, before staff managed to hold him down. The authorities have also been quick to point out that the school is not involved in the ongoing nationwide protests about classroom conditions.
8: You're listening to the latest world news from the BBC. The leader of India's opposition Congress party, Rahul Gandhi, has called on everyone who believes in democracy to join today's planned march to the Supreme Court and demand the resignation of the Electoral Commission chief over alleged electoral roll fraud. He's called it a march for democracy and justice. For the third day, there's a heavy police presence in Delhi. The Electoral Commission and the Hindu nationalist government deny the fraud allegation. Health officials in Gaza say an Israeli strike has killed at least two Palestinians. The Israeli military said it was targeting a militant in southern Gaza, but gave no further information. It comes after another Israeli strike on Sunday night, which hit a tent in the Mawasi area, killing three people, according to medics. The president of Microsoft says more action needs to be taken to ensure artificial intelligence technology remains a benefit to humanity. Brad Smith told the BBC AI was currently less regulated than milk or washing machines.
0: Right now, your washing machine is subject to more safety rules than AI. Every carton of milk that you see in the grocery store is subject to safety rules and inspection. Or think about the airplanes we get on. We know how to do this for other products. We should build on that knowledge and start to think about how to apply it.
8: Action, he said, had to be taken now and not after future generations had been affected. President Trump insists the industry should police itself. This year's Nobel Prize for Economics has been awarded to two Americans, Robert E. Hall and Michael Woodford, for their work in macroeconomic stabilization. The Swedish Academy said they'd help the world respond to supply shocks and economic downturns. One of Robert E. Hall's hypotheses, presented back in 1978, was that changes in consumption could not be predicted. And that's the latest world news from the BBC.
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13: In the headlines, the government of Montserrat outlines areas that will lead to economic growth and development going forward. A strengthening and support policy for teachers in the pipeline to adjust the conditions in which they work. And from across the region, a clarion call to strengthen efforts to disrupt the illegal flow of money across Caribbean borders. Good morning. I am James White Jr. and this is the Morning News in association with BBC Radio and TV.
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13: Now the news in detail. The government of Montserrat is pursuing a number of areas for economic diversification and growth, including agricultural transformation. So says Premier the Honorable Reuben T. Mead. The leader of government business also spoke about plans for renewable energy and geothermal development. Speaking during the recent sitting of Parliament, Premier Mead stated that increased attention will be placed on domestic food production, agro-processing, fisheries, livestock, and horticulture.
15: This is intended to reduce dependence on imported food while creating additional income-generating opportunities for farmers, fishers, and businesses involved in the processing and distribution sectors. Energy is another area with significant potential for economic diversification. Government is continuing to work on geothermal development and the wider transition to renewable energy. It is our plan to explore the potential for developing Montserrat's geothermal resources using technology that could generate electricity while also making productive use of geothermal heat. This represents an opportunity to strengthen energy security support economic development, and create new opportunities for Montserrat. Human and capital participation. Government is also focusing on skills development so that residents are positioned to benefit from the investment taking place on the island. This includes technical and vocational education, apprenticeships, and training in areas where there is current and anticipated demand. The ECCB has similarly identified apprenticeships and specialized training in areas such as carpentry, masonry, and plumbing as measures that can increase local participation in economic activity. Digital and new economic opportunities. Government is pursuing digital transformation and other emerging economic opportunities as part of the effort to create economic activity that is not dependent on traditional sectors or public construction.
13: Premier, the Honorable Reuben T. Mead. Minister for Education, Dr. the Honorable Ingrid Bufang, has stated that the ministry has drafted a strengthening and support policy for teachers to help them navigate the daily tasks of dealing with students' development. She, however, said that further work is required before it is presented to the Cabinet for consideration. Speaking in Parliament, Dr. Bufang said the purpose of the policy is to address the conditions in which teachers work and to address the support that they require.
16: On this topic, Madam Speaker, just to thank the Permanent Secretary of Health for the incredible event where teachers were honored, rewarded, celebrated for years of service, Madam Speaker. It was a really well put together event, and the teachers really deserve this sort of focus. Professional development and curriculum and digital resources. Madam Speaker, we have engaged with a company to provide electronic continued professional development free of charge for our teachers. This supports the Education Transformation Project Manager and the Transformation Team's intention to establish weekly CPD opportunities for teachers. The student census points to areas that should inform this development, and really CPD must include how to better communicate with adolescents and effective ways in which teachers can engage with students and effective ways of using technology in lessons. We have clarified the curriculum thanks to the team. The OECS harmonized curriculum will provide the foundation of the curriculum alongside relevant aspects of the Montserrat curriculum, which was developed in 2022, in particular for its specific cultural components. And this hybrid approach, Madam Speaker, will draw both regional support and local relevance. The OECS Learning Hub provides support, including assistance with lesson planning. We have also paid for the Education Management Information System and Electronic Management in Education. Funding has been requested for equipment to help schools and teachers to deliver part of their work electronically. And some teachers are already using electronic approaches in the after-school period, and we'd like to recognize this initiative.
13: Dr. the Honorable Ingrid Bufang. A former chief economist with the government of Montserrat says that in order for the island and the rest of the Caribbean region to truly access and compete in the global capital markets, there needs to be more than good ideas. Raja Kadri explains that there is a need for people with the intellectual capital, technical expertise, and vision to make those ideas a reality. He was speaking on the heels of a first-of-its-kind regional financing vehicle, the Caribbean Sustainability Bond, which is being positioned as the first regional bond specifically designed to mobilize private and institutional capital for both economic growth and climate resilience across the Caribbean. It seeks to raise up to $250 million. Kadri says the retail bond initiative sounds extremely promising and, if successful, could be transformative for the Eastern Caribbean, creating new opportunities for citizens to participate directly in regional development while reducing reliance on costly external borrowing. He contends that initiatives like this and the retail bond initiative that is being piloted by the Eastern Caribbean Central Bank help build financial resilience, deepen local capital markets, and keep more wealth circulating within the region. According to Montserrat's former chief economist, these are exactly the kinds of innovative, forward-looking solutions the Caribbean needs if it is to unlock its full economic potential. Rather than relying primarily on government funding or international aid, the initiative aims to attract private sector investment into regional development projects. This, he states, reflects a broader trend toward leveraging capital markets to finance sustainable development. Proceeds are expected to support projects such as climate-resilient infrastructure, renewable energy, sustainable water and wastewater management, and environmental protection initiatives. These are said to be critical priorities for one of the world's most climate-vulnerable regions. The Caribbean Sustainability Bond is designed to aggregate projects from across the Caribbean under a single financing framework. By creating scale, the region can become more attractive to international investors than individual projects or small markets acting alone. The initiative brings together the CARICOM Development Fund, CDF, as project sponsor, JMMB Securities Limited as lead arranger and broker, and the Climate Bonds Initiative as technical advisor, providing credibility and alignment with international sustainability standards. The bond is not solely an environmental instrument. It is intended to support job creation, economic transformation, resilience, and sustainable growth while contributing to climate adaptation and mitigation goals. The initiative is expected to contribute to the achievement of the United Nations Sustainable Development Goals, SDGs, and align with recognized international sustainability and climate finance frameworks. For policymakers and development practitioners, the most important takeaway may be that the Caribbean is increasingly exploring innovative financing mechanisms to address infrastructure and climate finance gaps. Kadri stated that if successful, the bond could serve as a model for other regions seeking to attract private capital for sustainable development while reducing reliance on traditional public funding sources. The Port Development Project remains an important component of government's infrastructure and economic development program. Premier the Honorable Reuben T. Meade stated in the Legislative Assembly recently that although funds are available under the existing arrangements, additional budget will be required to complete the entire structure. He has given his government's commitment to having the entire structure completed.
15: Government of Montserrat is working with the Caribbean Development Bank and UKCIF to determine the way forward. The previous contractual arrangement has ended and a new tendering phase is being considered. Procurement of a new contractor is anticipated to be possible during the first quarter of 2027, subject to the necessary review and approvals. Following the appointment of a contractor, the construction phase, including mobilization, is expected to take approximately 12 months. Accordingly, the project is subject to a revised delivery arrangement and requires additional funding for completion. A revised total project cost has not yet been established, and a final completion date cannot be confirmed until the new procurement and contracting arrangements have been concluded. The approved budget still remains at $107 million. Now, we cannot give you a figure until we have the tenders coming in.
13: Premier the Honorable Reuben T. Meade. Minister for Agriculture Honorable John Patrick Osborne has been giving feedback and takeaways from the recent Caribbean Week of Agriculture, which he attended in Jamaica. Minister Osborne spoke of the intent of several meetings, which lasted for several hours, well into the night. He also shared some of the activities that could benefit Montserrat, working together with the other islands across the region.
17: What Jamaica did, I think they started it a day earlier than usually most CWA start, so they did the opening, etc., on a Sunday. And what that did was give us an extra day where they can actually take us out into the field and show us live like what's happening in Jamaica. And there's a lot of things happening in Jamaica. Matter of fact, Jamaica has recovered from Hurricane Melissa so well. And that's because they've put a lot of policies in place. So they had CRIF insurance, obviously, and they have extended that to individual farmers. So some of the farmers in Jamaica are actually paying for their own insurance schemes through that scheme as well, too, where that helps them whenever their farms are impacted by extreme weather conditions. But on the ground, what they're doing is going into a lot of climate smart agriculture. So they're doing a lot of production in greenhouse production, hydroponics, etc. And part of the reason for that is to conserve water, to not have to use as many pesticides, etc. So they're growing food healthier, still somewhat organic, healthier because they're not using all the sprays. They don't have to worry about stuff like white flies. And funny enough, there were some French marigolds that I saw in the greenhouse. So when I asked them why those were planted, they told me that that was actually a natural deterrent for some of the pests that affect like crops like lettuce, etc. So there's a lot of great things going on in Jamaica. But Basil, one of the things that I'm most impressed with is that they took us to Caribbean Broilers, which is one of the largest producers of chicken in Jamaica.
18: Right.
17: And what I was impressed with Caribbean Broilers is not because of their facility, because they have an extremely big and great facility, but it's what they do for the local small man. So in their business model, they have left, I think, either 30 or 40% aside for the local small producer so that they can produce chicken at home. And they take that chicken from them. They have actually have a receiving bee that brings in that chicken from all of the communities and then processes that chicken, and then it becomes part of their inventory, obviously, that they sell throughout the whole of Jamaica and throughout some parts of the Caribbean as well.
18: Okay.
17: So, but again, it boils down to a lot of national pride. It seems like Jamaica has built quite a bit of national pride into a lot of their policies. And as I did say when I made my statement as the OECS chair, because I was sitting OECS chair, but I did hand it over to Minister Samal from St. Kitts, that the whole Caribbean can imitate what Jamaica is doing in terms of national pride, because I was really impressed.
13: Honorable John Patrick Osborne. Montserratian author Wendell White has been invited to present at the 20th Annual Antigua and Barbuda Conference next month. The discussion will focus on the regional economic development topic, engaging the ECCB's Big Push initiative. The Big Push agenda is a strategic economic roadmap championed by Antigua and Barbuda's Prime Minister Gaston Browne and Eastern Caribbean Central Bank ECCB Governor Timothy N.J. Antoine. Designed to break regional economies out of slow growth cycles, the initiative targets a transformative goal, doubling the size of Eastern Caribbean economies over the next 7 years. The core pillars of the Big Push strategy, innovative financing mechanisms, moving past traditional constraints to unlock massive private sector investments, infrastructure funding, and joint regional capital ventures. The energy revolution, partnering with agencies like the Caribbean Center for Renewable Energy and Energy Efficiency, SICRE, to shift the region towards sustainable, low-cost green energy, dramatically reducing doing business costs. And digital transformation, scaling up regional trade networks and implementing tech-driven systems to bridge economic gaps across small islands. White, who is widely known for his deep roots in Montserrat, specifically Gage's Village, and his published books, like his memoir, Summer Baby, is actively seeking community input for his thesis ahead of the event. To prepare for his presentation, White has launched the Montserrat Stories and Connections survey to discover Montserrat. He's looking to gather feedback from anyone connected to the island, including those in the diaspora. The target audience, anyone of Montserratian heritage, including parents, children, siblings, cousins, aunts, uncles, and friends. The survey is scheduled to close on October 28th. How to participate? Individuals can access the feedback form directly via Google Forms. The University of the West Indies, UWI, Global Campus Antigua and Barbuda, the University of the West Indies, Five Islands, the Antigua and Barbuda Studies Association, and the Antigua and Barbuda Youth Enlightenment Academy are partnering with the 20th Annual Antigua and Barbuda Conference organizers. And finally, in other news, regional security officials are being urged to strengthen efforts to disrupt the illegal flow of money across Caribbean borders. Barbados' Attorney General Wilfred Abrahams made the call at the opening of the Caribbean Security Futures Symposium, hosted by the Regional Security System, RSS, in partnership with the University of the West Indies, UWI. Here's CBC's Bernardo Corbin in Bridgetown.
18: The Attorney General says a more unified approach is needed to combat illicit financial flows from money laundering, drug and firearm trafficking, fraud, and corruption, among others. He says the problem is large, and shared statistics showing the scale of illegal profits generated by these types of crimes over the last 5 years in the Caribbean.
19: Recent regional findings indicate that money laundering accounts for between 2 and 5% of regional GDP, while the broader criminal economy is estimated to account for between 11 and 14% of the Caribbean's total GDP. So let's put that in money terms. Calculations of the cumulative monetary amounts for the five-year period 2020 to 2025 puts it at approximately US $20 billion to US $30 billion. And this is as a result of trade misinvoicing, tax evasion, and commercial fraud.
18: The Attorney General says the region must now go beyond passing legislation to dismantling the criminal networks, and notes that enforcement is critical, now more than ever.
19: Our investigative capacity must be enhanced. We must employ follow-the-money techniques and employ them more in efforts to trace funds with a focused objective of the dismantling of criminal networks and removing financial profits from crimes. Crime is big business. We must make the criminals miserable. We must make the criminals stop and pause and think, is this really worth it? We must make it so that the consequences outweigh the potential benefits.
18: He emphasizes that greater country and interagency collaboration is needed in the fight. He wants countries across the region to work closer together, sharing information and resources that can help combat the challenges.
19: We always operate in silos, as if the success of one dims the light of the other. We cannot operate in silos for this, because the criminals and their networks don't respect boundaries. So if we don't share and we don't work together, then we will be forever behind the ball. So this is not a Barbados issue. This is not a Jamaica issue, a Trinidad issue. This is not just a CIFAF issue. If we come even more locally into the countries, this is not a police issue. It is not simply a prosecution issue. This is an issue for all of us.
18: Mr. Abrams says the Caribbean must also be able to respond to the evolving nature of crime, where they are seeing a shift towards the trafficking of precious stones and metals and illegal mining. Bernardo Corbin, CBC News.
13: 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Up next, we'll have Sports Zone, which comes to you in association with MS Osborne Limited.
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22: I'm Keola Green, and we'll bowl off with some cricket. Ashdeep Singh and spinner Naman Deer shared 5 wickets as India beat West Indies by 14 runs in the third T20 Cricket International on Sunday to take a 2-1 lead in the 5-match series. Singh took 3 for 44, while Deer picked up 2 for 39, as West Indies were restricted in its chase to 209 for 7. Abhishek Sharma earlier hit 69 off 30 balls, including 5 sixes, and India scored 223 runs all out in its 20 overs after West Indies opted to field in Indore. West Indies beat India in the second T20 by 6 wickets in Ranchi on Friday after its highest successful T20 run chase. India won the series opener by 8 wickets in Lucknow. Hyderabad will host the fourth T20 on Wednesday. Still in cricket, former president of Cricket West Indies Dave Cameron says he has zero interest in returning to the helm of regional cricket. Cameron spent 6 years as president from 2013 to 2019 before losing to Richard Ricky Skerritt. Cameron says he was often at loggerheads with the global governing body, the International Cricket Council, in arguing for the betterment of West Indies cricket. Cameron says the current series between India and the West Indies is a prime example of why the regional team continue to bleed financially.
1: I don't think we as a region actually appreciate management and what it takes for good management. It's all about making hard decisions every day. And if you're not making decisions, then everybody will like you. When you make tough decisions, I mean, I hear we talk about the system. The ICC changed the system. This was changed more than 26 years ago. It's not something that happened last week. Something I wrote about 10 years ago and was championing the ICC and got them to create committees. I got so upset in meetings where I challenged people that we would stop playing with them because it was just unfair that you would get all the resources. I mean, this series we're going to play in India, and I'm sorry, you know, this is why I like don't want to talk about West Indies cricket, because I get passionate. They're probably making north of $100-200 million on the series, and it's costing West Indies cricket to go and play in India. 2016, we proved that. 10 years ago, we were the best team in every format of the game, and we weren't able to move our revenue needle. And those were the concerns that we had. And fortunately, my successors didn't think it was important until today. We are losing money and we're bankrupt. I'm very passionate about it. I'm really hurt to see what's going on. I feel like we've brought the standards down. So now, you know, everybody is great. All these guys playing averaging teens. I mean, the bowlers are averaging 40 and 50, and the batters averaging 20s and teens. And they're playing for West Indies. And people are having a conversation, all these superlatives about how great they are and so on and so forth. It's a joke. We're in real serious trouble.
22: Dave Cameron. In tennis, Zhang Qingwen became the first Chinese woman to win the China Open by beating Mira Andreeva in straight sets in Beijing. Zhang, who entered the tournament as a wild card ranked number 54th in the world, saved 3 set points on Sunday's opening set before overcoming 4th seed Andreeva 7-5, 6-4. Elsewhere on the court, Carlos Alcaraz's exceptional touch at the net was on full display during his opening victory at the Shanghai Masters on Saturday. The world number 3 delivered an aggressive performance to defeat Juan Manuel Sharandulo 6-3, 6-3 and reached the third round of the ATP Masters 1000 event. And finally, in Formula One, Red Bull's Max Verstappen took his second dominant victory within a week as he secured his first win in the Singapore Grand Prix. Verstappen fought off an attack from Ferrari's Charles Leclerc off the straight line to control the race from start to finish. Leclerc took second as teammate Lewis Hamilton finished sixth after a baffling strategy that was a consequence of the Briton choosing not to pit when asked. Watch the clock, it's gold for Bale!
13: And that was a look at the morning news. Here's an invitation to listen again to the morning news by linking us on zjbradio.com. For ZJB News, James White Jr. wishing you on behalf of the rest of the news team a pleasant and productive day.
2: Just about 25 minutes moving up on 8 o'clock. Thank you so much, James. And today's going to be full of sunshine. Just about a 40% or moderate chance of showers. Weather tonight mostly fair with a 30% or low chance of showers. Winds are blowing from the east at about 7 to 16 miles. Seas are up to about 2 to 4 feet. Sunset today, 5:50 p.m. And sunrise tomorrow morning, 6:01. A.M.
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And so with the morning time moving up to 24 minutes before 8 o'clock, we've been asked to announce the passing of Abraham George Yearwood, better known as Hammy. He died peacefully on August 19 at the Golden Years home. He was 103. Left to mourn his stepchild, Lloyd Francis, that's Oliver, also known as X or Bobo, residing in the UK. Niece, Vinnell Weeks and her family in Montserrat. Grandniece and confidant, Eileen Skerritt in the UK. Step-grandchildren, Larky Nevis, Xavier in Leicester, Kendra in London, and Lodicia in Wolverhampton. Four great-grandchildren, Lovicia, Caden, Tala, and Diana. Other close family, Jim, Darren, Tristan, and Andrea Daly. Denzel and the Irish family in Boston. Navita in the UK. Dave Williams in Montserrat and their extended family. The Thompson family of Cojohead and cousin Priscilla Wade in the UK. Dear friends, John Skerritt, Ronnie Hickson, John Pond, also known as Punks, Yvette Payne, Stephen Francois, Maggotson and Virgie, Livingston, that's Wacky, and Leroy Robinson, all residing in Montserrat, Dora Dyer, Lorraine, Sandra Buffon, and Stephanie Francis, all residing in the UK. Mr. Yearwood was taken care of by Anne Martin, who cared for him to the end, and Mr. Reuben T. Meade, a very trusted friend. Special thanks is extended to the carers and friends of the Golden Years home, the homegoing service, for the late Abraham George Yearwood, affectionately known as Hammy, who last resided at the Golden Years home, will take place at the St. James Anglican Church in Salem, Wednesday coming, October 14, at 2:30 in the afternoon. Viewing of the body commences at 2 p.m. and interment will be at the churchyard cemetery. It is with deep sadness that we announce the passing of James Henry KB, also known as Juggy. He peacefully passed away at the age of 87 at the Mount St. John Medical Center in Antigua on September 26. He leaves to mourn his 9 children, Venerine, Amelda, Oswald, Verlita, Melicia, Oclavia, Esther, Gracelyn, and Franklin deceased. Sister, Annette Wells Dyer, residing in the UK. Grandchildren and their 7 great-grandchildren, Jamal, Shirida, Nichelle, Jainai, Shadem, Clarencia, Duval, Chanel, Shireen, Nicole, Oswald Jr. in the UK, Shoya and Maurice Nevis, Sheldon, Shanicia, Kwasi, Chantel, Giselle, Michael, Daquan, and Joshua in the USA. Nieces and nephews including Margaret, Bernadine, Jasmine, Allison and Candace in the UK, Titus and Montserrat, also many grandnieces and grandnephews to numerous to mention. Close friends and family, Mr. Simon, Joy and George, Esther George, Beverly Hill, the Hill family of Fort Road, Marsha Jackson, Sandy Harvey, Sherry, James Pond, Cash White and family, the KBs of Cork Hill, and the entire Stratham's community in Montserrat. James KB, also known as Juggy, will be greatly missed by many. Funeral service for the late James Henry KB, also known as Juggy, will be held on Thursday, October 15, at the Barnes Funeral Chapel, St. John's, Antigua, at 2 p.m. To the bereaved families, we here at ZGB Radio extend our deepest condolences.

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2: So you check your morning chat now. We got about 15 minutes moving up at 8 o'clock. We've got a program called This Week with the Nurses.

0: Welcome to this week's version of This Week with the Nurses. Throughout today's program, the nurses will seek to educate you, the listening audience, on matters pertaining to your health and also provide information on activities and development within the nursing department. So please stay tuned for the program This Week with the Nurses.
1: Good day, listeners, and welcome to another edition of This Week with the Nurses. I am Nurse Aki, your presenter, and the topic for today is services offered at the health centers. Community or district nurses aim to maintain a close relationship with the other units in the healthcare delivery system, along with other relevant stakeholders in the community. This ensures that there is continuity in health services and that clients access support from other specialist services. There are four health centers commonly referred to as clinics on island, staffed with nurses and community health aides. They are the St. John's Health Center, Cudgerhead Health Center, St. Peter's Health Center, and Salem Health Center. Opening hours are from 8 a.m. to 4 p.m., Monday to Friday. Some of the services offered at all of the health centers in brief include, but are not limited to, 1. Weekly doctor's clinic, schedule as follows: Wednesdays and Thursdays at the St. John's Health Center, Mondays and Thursdays at the Cudgerhead Health Center, Wednesdays at the St. Peter's Health Center, and Fridays at Salem Health Center. There are currently 2 district medical officers or doctors assigned to the clinics at present. One is assigned to the St. John's Health Center and the other, Cudgerhead, St. Peter's, and Salem Health Center. 2, family nurse practitioner clinic. This is for screening and review of clients. 3, weekly chronic illness clinics for screening and management of chronic diseases such as hypertension and diabetes. Persons diagnosed with any of the aforementioned diseases are also encouraged to invite their relatives to be screened for early detection and treatment. 4, nutrition and dietary counseling services. This is done by the nutrition officer as well as the nurses on days assigned to each clinic. 5, eye and foot checks for screening and early detection of any problems and as a part of the client's routine annual checks. 6, child health clinics for children under 5 years. This involves height, weight, nutrition and health counseling for the child, vaccination, general health review, and developmental assessment.

0: 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Home visits for the housebound, postnatal, and or high-risk clients. Number 9. Family planning services, which includes contraception, pregnancy testing and counseling, preconceptual care, STI counseling and testing. 10. Cancer screening to include breast examination, pap smears by appointment, and prostate testing. Dressings are also done 3 days a week, 8:30 to 10 a.m. on Mondays, Wednesdays, and Fridays, or as ordered by the doctor, with the exception of St. John's Clinic, where dressings begin at 7:30 a.m. to 9:30 a.m. Workplace screening programs conducted regularly by the staff at the various health centers with the aim of providing convenient access to high-quality preventative health care is also done. This involves height and weight checks, blood sugar and pressure checks, physical and mental health counseling. School health program, which takes place during the months of February and March each year. This program is an assessment of your child's physical health, which includes their height, weight, hearing, sight, and general well-being. It ensures your child is healthy, fit, and ready, and has the ability to cope with school life. Rapid inspection is also conducted at the daycare centers and nursery schools. Height and weight screening for 8 to 9-year-olds. Vaccination of adults with available vaccines to the public, such as diphtheria, tetanus, seasonal influenza, yellow fever, MMR, and hepatitis B. Mental health counseling and relaxation sessions, as well as psychologist and psychiatric services, are also available. Specialist clinics such as eye clinic, obstetric clinic, pediatric clinic are also available. ECG tests are also routinely done. It is important to note that all persons, regardless of age, sex, or nationality, are seen at the health centers. Services are offered on specific days by appointment, except where there is an emergency. Casualty department is for emergencies only. Over the next few weeks, the community nursing staff will be informing you of some of the services offered at other health centers in more detail. Thank you for listening, and do join us again next week for another edition of This Week with the Nurses.
1: You have just heard the program This Week with the Nurses. We thank you for listening to the program and encourage you to tune in this time next week for another edition of This Week with the Nurses.
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3: This International Day for Disaster Risk Reduction, the Disaster Management Coordination Agency, DMCA, invites you to join us for a special panel discussion on the theme, Resilience Begins at Home, on Tuesday, October 13th at 11 a.m., live on ZJB Radio. Joining me for this important conversation will be Jerome Mead, Chief Physical Planner at the Physical Planning Unit, Glenroy Foster, Assistant Civil Engineer at Built and Captain of the Montserrat Royal Defence Force, and Astrid Wade, Senior Disaster Management Coordinator at DMCA. 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
7: 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Deadline for submission, 15th October 2026.
8: 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Super Blue, bringing his winning vibes to the stage. And from Jamaica, the Billboard Charts reggae superstar, Dwayne Stevenson. 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
8: 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You've got to be there at the event that has set the standard, the Salem Day Show, with two of the region's biggest stars, Dwayne Stevenson from Jamaica and Super Blue from Trinidad and Tobago, Monday, December 28th at the Edwards Dyer Morris Salem Park, hosted by the Caribbean Voice, JGP. 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

Nothing, absolutely nothing beats reminiscing with family, with friends and old schoolmates and church members. Guess what? The Montserrat Seventh-day Adventist community putting on their school reunion happening from March 13th to the 20th, 2027. So let's reconnect, reminisce and renew. You can register and get more information on www.montserratsdaschoolreunion.com. There'll be a health fair, a gala, community outreach, island tour, church service, and of course, there'll be a guest speaker, Pastor Dion Harrigan, and so much more. You can't afford to miss this reunion. 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Let's reconnect, reminisce, and renew.

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Western Union. They will open between 1 and 5 in the afternoons until Friday. Management apologizes for any inconvenience. Again, Western Union, they'll open between 1 and 5. Flow, they too, taking a break around the lunchtime period. So they'll close between 12 and 1 until October 23rd. And again, management would like to apologize for any inconvenience. Thank you for choosing Flow. The Muntjac Public Library is pleased to announce the return of its Saturday reading program. Parents and guardians, give your child the opportunity to read, learn, explore, and have fun in a welcoming library environment. Want to expect fun and engaging reading activities, storytelling, and interactive sessions, activities to encourage reading and comprehension, opportunities for children to build confidence and develop a love for reading. Children ages 5 to 12, Saturday, October 17, 11 a.m. to 12 noon, venue Muntjac Public Library in Braids. Parents, you're asked to contact the Muntjac Public Library at 491-4706 or visit the office to register your child or children. Registration, it says, the deadline is Wednesday coming, October 14. 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
1: At 6 minutes, number eight. Again, if you're on the move, please take it easy, all right? Good morning to all of you.

Hey, that's the sound of the boss right there, huh? Yeah, man, the most excellent Alfonso Arrow Castle making his contribution right here on our ZGB radio on a Monday morning. This week is going to belong to this gentleman right here, huh? Yeah, man, all the rights. And I know that people are heading to Trinidad for all of these events, huh? As we say goodbye to the birdie. Good morning to my Bajan family. How y'all doing this morning, family?

Just like that, just like that. What a guy. He's going to be missed. But hey, guess what? We got so much music, so much good stuff, huh, that he's left for all of us to enjoy. You check your morning time, 13 down past the hour. So we went from Montserrat, then we went to Trinidad. Now let's go over to with Dadlin Tiga, Sir MacLean Emmanuel, the mighty, mighty King George Church. Good morning.

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1: Listen to me. Your biggest problem may not be that you don't have enough time. Your biggest problem may be that you keep giving your time away. You give it to your phone. You give it to social media. You give it to meaningless conversations. You give it to other people's opinions. You give it to entertainment. You give it to worry. You give it to comparison. You give it to things that feel important in the moment, but mean absolutely nothing when you look at your life 5 years from now. And then you look at your life and ask, why am I not where I want to be? I'll tell you why. Because every day, something is competing for your attention. If you don't control your attention, someone else will. Read that in your mind. If you don't control your attention, someone else will control it for you. Your attention is one of the most valuable things you own. Money can be replaced. Things can be replaced. Opportunities can come again. But you cannot get yesterday back. You cannot get last year back. You cannot get that hour back. And you cannot get that moment back. So I want you to ask yourself a brutally honest question. Where is your attention going? What are you looking at every morning? What are you thinking about? What are you consuming? Who are you listening to? What are you allowing into your mind? Because whatever receives your attention repeatedly begins to shape your life. If you constantly consume negativity, negativity becomes familiar. If you constantly compare yourself to others, insecurity becomes familiar. If you constantly chase entertainment, discomfort becomes something you run from. If you constantly check your phone, silence begins to feel uncomfortable. And if you constantly distract yourself, eventually you become afraid of being alone with your own thoughts. That's dangerous. Because somewhere beneath all that noise, there is a dream. There is a goal. There is a version of yourself that knows you are capable of more. But you can't hear that voice because you're surrounded by noise. So today, I want you to do something. Kill your distractions. Not tomorrow. Not next week. Not when you feel motivated. Now. Because your future is being built by what you give your attention to today. Think about how powerful your life could become if you could focus completely on one important thing. Imagine waking up and knowing exactly what matters. Imagine sitting down to work without checking your phone every 5 minutes. Imagine reading a book without reaching for a notification. Imagine exercising without looking for excuses. Imagine working toward your dream without needing someone to remind you. Imagine being able to say, "This is what I'm doing, and nothing is going to pull me away." What would happen? You would become dangerous. Not dangerous to other people. Dangerous to your limitations. Dangerous to your excuses. Dangerous to procrastination. Dangerous to the version of yourself that keeps saying, tomorrow. Because focus creates power. Focus creates progress. Focus creates mastery. But distraction. Distraction destroys potential. And here's the frightening part. Distraction doesn't always look bad. Sometimes distraction looks like fun. Sometimes it looks like relaxation. Sometimes it looks like just 5 minutes. Just 5 minutes on your phone. Just one video. Just one episode. Just one scroll. Just one conversation. Just one more notification. But 5 minutes becomes 30. 30 becomes an hour. An hour becomes 3 hours. And suddenly the day is gone. And you tell yourself, I'll do it tomorrow. Tomorrow becomes another day. Another day becomes another week. Another week becomes another year. And one day, you wake up with a life you never intended to build. That's how distraction works. It doesn't usually destroy your life all at once. It steals it 1 minute at a time. You have to understand something. Your life is not only made up of major decisions. Your life is made up of small decisions repeated every day. What time do you wake up? What do you do first? What do you look at? What do you eat? Who do you talk to? What do you study? What do you practice? What do you avoid? What do you repeat? Those small decisions are creating your future. And you cannot keep making choices that destroy your future and expect your future to be extraordinary. At some point, you have to become honest with yourself. Maybe you don't need another motivational video. Maybe you don't need another productivity app. Maybe you don't need another inspirational quote. Maybe you need to put the phone down and do the work. Maybe you don't need more information. Maybe you need more execution. You already know what you should be doing. You know the book you should be reading. You know the work you should be doing. You know the habit you should be building. You know the conversation you need to have. You know the goal you've been postponing. You know? The question isn't, what should I do? The question is, why am I not doing it? And sometimes the answer is uncomfortable. You're distracted. You're comfortable. You're afraid. You're waiting for motivation. You're waiting for perfect conditions. You're waiting until you feel ready. But listen carefully. You may never feel ready. You have to start anyway. There will always be something trying to pull you away. There will always be another notification, another message, another video, another argument, another problem, another temptation, another excuse. The world is designed to compete for your attention. Everybody wants something from you. Apps want your attention. Advertisers want your attention. Companies want your attention. People want your attention. Entertainment wants your attention. And if you don't decide where your attention belongs, the world will decide for you. That's why focus is not just a productivity skill. Focus is a life skill. Because what you focus on becomes what you notice. What you notice influences what you believe. What you believe influences what you do. And what you do repeatedly becomes your life. So protect your attention. Protect it like your future depends on it. Because it does. Let's talk about your phone. Your phone is not evil. Social media is not automatically evil. Entertainment is not automatically evil. The problem begins when something designed to serve you starts controlling you. When you cannot sit in silence for 5 minutes, you have a problem. When you wake up and the first thing you do is check notifications, you have surrendered control. When you are working and constantly reaching for your phone, you are training your brain to avoid focus. And then you wonder why concentration feels difficult. You trained yourself to be distracted. The good news, you can train yourself back. You can rebuild your attention. You can become comfortable with silence. You can learn to sit with discomfort. You can learn to work without stimulation. You can learn to focus again. But you have to practice. Start small. Put the phone away for 20 minutes, then 30, then 1 hour. Sit down, choose one task, and do only that. No switching, no checking, no excuses. One task. One direction, one block of time. And when your mind says, check your phone, don't. When your mind says, you're bored, keep going. When your mind says, let's do something easier, keep going. Because every time you resist distraction, you strengthen your discipline. Discipline is not punishment. Discipline is freedom. Think about that. The disciplined person has more freedom because they are not controlled by every impulse. They don't need to obey every craving. They don't need to respond to every notification. They don't need to follow every temptation. They can say, no. No to the extra hour of scrolling. No to the unnecessary argument. No to the pointless distraction. No to the excuse. No to the habit that keeps them weak. And every time you say no to something that doesn't serve your purpose, you are saying yes to your future. That's what discipline is. Discipline is choosing what you want most over what you want right now. Right now you may want entertainment, but what do you want more? The entertainment or the life you're trying to build? Right now you may want comfort, but what do you want more? Comfort or growth? Right now you may want to quit, but what do you want more? Relief or the satisfaction of knowing you finished? You have to decide, because you cannot have everything at the same time. You cannot spend all your time consuming and expect to create something extraordinary. You cannot constantly chase comfort and expect extraordinary growth. You cannot keep saying yes to distractions and then complain that you don't have enough time for your dreams. Your priorities are revealed by your behavior. Not your words, your behavior. You can say your dream matters. But where does your time go? You can say your health matters. But what do you do every day? You can say your family matters. But are you present? You can say your future matters. But are you building it? Your actions tell the truth. Maybe you've been distracted because you're afraid, and that's something we need to talk about. Sometimes distraction is not laziness. Sometimes distraction is avoidance. You keep scrolling because you don't want to think. You keep watching because you don't want to face the work. You keep staying busy because you don't want to face the possibility of failure. You tell yourself, I need a break. But sometimes you don't need a break. You need courage, because starting something meaningful can be frightening. What if you fail? What if people laugh? What if you aren't good enough? What if you try and discover you're not as talented as you thought? So instead of facing those questions, you distract yourself.

So it is called Killing Your Distractions, eh? Very powerful indeed. Brother Les Brown in the morning, his contribution right during this beautiful looking Monday. Thank you so much for listening, everybody. And of course, thank you for choosing ZGB Radio. Coming up next, we'll bring to you the ECCB financial rates for today.

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1: Life needs life. And I am Claude Gerald. And I am dedicating this poem to the memory of the late Reggie Fireheart Lewis, formerly of Corkhill. And this piece I call Generation After Generation. 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At the very core, energy more universally in store. The tree, generation after generation, its rings holding memory, a good granny, stories to tell, touching stirs a well, holding steady, ever ready.
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2: Okay, so you check your morning time. It's 24 minutes before the hour of 9 o'clock. We got some things to do in-house this morning. Yeah, we got some stuff to do here at ZJB Radio. So from about 9 o'clock, I'm going to bring you a repeat of that Tredmond Brown tribute that took place, I think, on Saturday morning with Dr. Clarice Barnes and her guests. So we'll bring that to you for those of you who missed it, that tribute to Brother Tredmond Brown, who, of course, has gone on to be with the ancestors from around 9 o'clock. We'll bring that to you right here on ZJB Radio.

See? Yeah, man, he's given us another chance. And, of course, he's given us another day, huh? All right, I want to pull up. Where is she? Where's Claudette? Yeah, Claudette, come talk to me in a minute and sing something, huh? Claudette, that's you. There you go. Morning with Dadley. How y'all doing today, huh? We're going to keep positive today, Monday, as we head into a week. It's the 12th.

UJ, good morning time, 14 minutes on the hour. Yeah, man, 14 minutes moving up on 9 o'clock already on a Monday morning. And time waits for no man, eh? If you're on the job, good morning to you. Thank you so much for choosing ZJB Radio, eh? But of course, make sure that you're doing your work, because I'm doing mine, eh? If you're home, you're chilling, enjoying the vibes of ZJB Radio, especially those in the, of you in the colder, maybe darker, maybe wetter places of the world. Yeah, man, we're giving you a little heat and some sunshine, huh? Yeah, man, that's it. Sister Claudia C.P. Peters out of Dudley, Antigua. And, of course, she just did something called Not You, at least not today, and definitely not this week. Here comes Patrice Roberts. Don't forget, at the top of the hour, as we get into the flow, the flower we bring to you a recorded tribute to Brother Chetman Brown. First aired on ZGB Radio during the Cultural Show last Saturday with Dr. Karis Barnes and her guest,

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0: Yes, yes, Burning Spear, not stupid, and we're paying tribute to Shetty. And before I do that, though, I just want to thank Mr. Neville Weeks again for his poem and for him being a voice of the mentally ill on this International Day's observing World Mental Health Day. And yes, about now we are hoping that we have Adziko and some friends on. So good morning, Adziko.
1: Greetings, greetings, Dr. Barnes, all the way from Jamaica.
0: Yes, you sound in good voice. What is it like in Jamaica today?
1: Oh, well, the region that I'm living in, we've had rain for the last couple of days, and it's a joy because it's broken a, well, months-long drought. So everything is looking fresh and green and vibrant.
0: Now, what a wonderful look that is. We here too, we've been having very, very hot days, scorching days, but we're getting a little rain now in between. And some people say it's more than a little. It's been constant early mornings and nights, rain. And so things are looking lush. Which part of Jamaica are you in?
1: I'm in the almost the most eastern part. I'm in St. Thomas in the hills. So it reminds me of Montserrat a lot up here. I can just about see the sea, and there's some mountain ranges. So, yeah, very reminiscent of Montserrat for me.
0: Okay. So, you know, we feel very at home with you because you are at home with us where you are, even in terms of the environment.
1: Mm-hmm.
0: And today's World Mental Health Day, and we are paying tribute to your dear friend, and I know that you must have some little thing to say on World Mental Health Day.
1: Well, it's interesting, World Mental Health Day, because Kojo Mwangozi Rama Baichu Chetman Chedi Brown, my dear brother, was all about mental and spiritual wellness. And his approach was for us to remember, for us to have knowledge, not belief, but for us to have knowledge of who we truly are. And so it's obviously there's no coincidence in life. So it's very fitting that we're talking about mental health. And in many ways, Shetty helped so many of us achieve a sense of self so that we could overcome the things that ail us mentally and spiritually. I think I would put it like that.
0: I'm very glad to hear you say that. And it's an experience of loss. He's gone. And so for all of us, we're experiencing loss. And that's a big thing to grapple with, as you know, mental health-wise.
1: Mm-hmm. Well, the way I look at it, and I think he would agree that we're spiritual beings having a human experience, and so yes, we cannot touch him, speak to him in the way that we're used to, see him in the way that we're used to, but he is still with us. And so the sense of loss is simply, I guess, from a human perspective, us not understanding the cosmos, not understanding the way that spirituality works. His spirit is still with us very, very strongly.
0: And I'm going to ask you, as a longtime friend of him, to tell us about him. But I'm going to do a little quote from Franz Fanon first. And I think you would have liked that. Because he was a man who questioned, and one, you know, of the things that Franz Fanon said is, Make of me always a man who questions. And that was Shelley. Mm. That's my memory of him. So tell us about him, you know.
1: Did you want to say something else?
0: No, I said, tell us about him. Tell us about the man and how your friendship emerged.
1: Okay. Well, I arrived in Montserrat, I believe it was 1992. And I remember walking on the street in Plymouth. I don't think it was, what was the main street in Plymouth called? It wasn't Marine Drive. It was above Marine Drive.
0: Are you talking about George Street or Parliament Street?
1: No, not George Street.
0: Parliament Street.
1: The one that ran parallel to the sea. Anyway, I was walking along there and I see this tall, slim man walking towards me who doesn't look like the majority of people in Montserrat. And he's carrying a bundle of papers. And he stops me and he asks me if I want to buy a paper. And when I look at it, it's labeled the Pan-African Liberator. And that was the beginning of our friendship since 1992. The bonding was over Pan-Africanism. That was the initial bonding. Shetty had such a brilliant, genius mind. In fact, I was reminiscing on something that the late Sir Howard Fergus once said about him in Writer's Maroon. He said, that young man has a brilliant mind. And I'm not sure that Shetty even knew that people in Montserrat and perhaps in the world recognized his brilliance. But he always said that his memory went back to the age of 3. He could remember details of his life way back to the age of 3. And he was a seeker. He wanted knowledge, not only of himself and for himself, but of us as African people and for African people. One of the things he would always say is, widen your scope. It's so important for us to widen our scope. And I think what he meant by that was, it's important to read outside of your comfort zone, to go outside of your comfort zone. And that's something that he certainly did throughout his life. He had experience of living in England, living in the States, living in Singapore. He spent a little time in Africa, and he was always on a quest to understand and to have a deep knowledge of himself. And he made that distinction between knowledge and belief. One of the other things that he said more recently in the last 3 or 4 years or so was, he asked the question, I was in a group with KDOT, and we would meet with Shetty once a week online, and KDOT's online at the moment, also from Jamaica. And something that he said to us, KDOT, do you remember? He asked us a question one day. How do we know what we know?
2: Yes, I remember. I remember that question.
1: Yeah. And for me, KDOT,
2: that's like the red pill.
1: That was the red pill.
2: That was the red pill.
1: That question, out of all the things that Shetty ever said or asked, that question is the one that resonated and still resonates with me. How do we know what we know? What a deep question. Basically, he was saying, Dr. Barnes, the information we have been given through so-called education, through organized religion, through socialization, through media, so much of it is false. So much of it is fabrication. And I really give thanks for for not only for everything, every benefit I received, every teaching I received from Shetty, but that one question encapsulated everything.
0: And your friend, Kate, is it Kada?
1: K dot.
0: K dot.
2: K dot.
0: K. Yes, K dot is saying that was the red pill. And we are emphasizing that he was a man who questioned. And in that regard, he was one of our philosophers, great philosopher.
2: Yes. It was very stirring on the book club meetings that, you know, here I am. It was a pleasure to sit at his feet, can I tell you? I've never, even living in this country, we have seen a people who have had experiences in Jamaica, colonial time and post-colonial times. I've never heard any of these seniors speak like him, you know? So, you know, it was... The conversation we had over the books that we read, you know, it was everything coming from him was edifying. You could talk to Chedi and just forget what you learned in school. You know, as Bob Marley said, if it just was school, he would be a fool, you know?
0: That I like that. Could you repeat that again for us? When you talk to Shetty, you could forget what you learned in the school.
2: Yeah. When you talk to Shetty, just forget what you learned in school, especially around history. Just forget it. You know, as Bob Marley said, you know, if he went to school, he would be a fool. You know, who is serving you this education in school? You question everything. Who is serving you this education? Where did the curriculum come from? Do you think that the dumb professor would educate you to come take power from him? Think about these things. So what you said is perfectly right. You say, widen your scope. You know, I did school up to master's level. And when I finished my master's, I was doing a PhD. I said, I'm not bothering a PhD because I still feel full. So what Chedi said is key. How do you know? Who is serving you this education? Is it education or is it miseducation?
0: So, K-Dot, you mentioned books that you read together. So could you tell us, give us an example of one of these books?
2: Okay. Well, the last book we were reading, at Zico was Jacob Carruthers, no?
1: Yes. The title. I don't remember. I know we were reading
2: Intellectual Warfare.
1: That's it.
0: Yes. Did you say intellectual warfare? Intellectual, not electoral.
1: No, intellectual
0: warfare.
1: And another great book we read, K. Dot, was Not Out of Greece.
2: Not Out of Greece.
1: Yes.
2: Not Out of Greece.
1: That was profound.
2: Yeah.
1: I like that book because it took you to a different place in terms of education, in terms of what we were fed as history. But it was very, very accessible. Some of the books we've read were deeply, deeply spiritually penetrating. And yes, we really needed Shetty to decode it for us.
2: Yes, that is true. That is so true.
1: Mm-hmm.
2: Shetty was a master decoder.
1: Yeah, man. But Not Out of Greece is a book that I would recommend for any seeker, anybody who wants to start on the path of understanding yourself as an African, as a descendant from the motherland. Not Out of Greece.
0: Not Out of Greece. And are you able to remember who wrote this book?
1: Was that Raoul Nefa, K-Dot?
2: Not Out of Greece. I think so. I think Ra. No, Rod or Nefer, I mean, was the 11 laws of God, my heart.
1: Right.
2: My altar of priests. I'm trying to remember.
1: I'm doing a quick Google. Oh, I'm not seeing it.
0: Okay, then. We might,
1: You found it. Not out of threes. Mm-hmm. Yeah, and Ra Unifa Amen.
2: Oh, yeah?
1: Yeah, man.
2: Okay.
1: The full title is Not Out of Greece, African Origins of Western Civilization by Ra, that's R-A, Un, Nefer, or Nefer, N-E-F-E-R, Amen, A-M-E-N.
0: Okay, thank you. We are going to take a little break for some music. But before we do that, early on in the program, I had set up, thinking around the CARICOM reparation 10 points and the fact that one of those points was the seeking of African knowledge. And I mentioned that Shetty did a lot to prepare more than one generation, for these big questions that are now being raised around reparations. And sometimes when you're a voice that is standing out for something that is different to what the majority education is about, it could be a very painful journey. And I think it's really important for us to acknowledge on this day when we are observing World Mental Health Day, how being an advocate of the type of Shetty could, could result in very heavy mental health burden sometime. I'm trying to use the correct word. It could be a heavy thing on the shoulders. And I don't know if you want to say something about that before I bring in the piece of music.
1: Well, I think, yes, you've summed it up really well, Dr. Barnes. Sometimes when I think of Shetty, I think of him as Montserrat's Fidel Castro, with just sometimes I have a vision of him just marching throughout Montserrat with nobody following him. And I guess I get that vision based on some of the conversations that I would have had with him, that which reflected his love for his people, his concern for his people, but also his frustration that it was so difficult to, as he would say, he had spent his lifetime uncovering information. And when he spoke to people, he couldn't take out of his head the journey that he had made and put it into their head. And so when he would say things and people would question him, well, how you come to that? How you know that? Or even challenge him and say, not ngoso. It was hard for him to then unravel and prove his points. And so he used to talk about living in splendid isolation, which in one ways was him making a joke of how he found himself in life in his later years. But also there was some pain behind it as well. But then when I look on the internet and I put his name in Google and I see all these tributes. So I think he didn't know how much he was appreciated, and that would have caused him some pain. But also his love for family, I believe, balanced him out. He really loved family. He loved his children. He loved his friends. And he loved people in Montserrat, from the so-called common person to the politician. He had, for the people that he loved them fiercely. And I think that that would have balanced out any sorrow that he would have inevitably have carried.
0: Yes, thank you very much. He was just himself. He was Shetty. And so I know that he loved Peter Tosh, and I am that I am, I'm certain, is a thing that he would have liked us to play at a time like this.

0: Yes, yes. And we are paying tribute to Mongozi Kodjo Shaddy Brown. And you can call in at 1-664-491-7227, 491-9064, 496-2885 to join in the conversation. But remember, this is a very short we have just a short time on our program. It's usually an hour with an extra hour thrown in voluntarily. And therefore, we are asking you to make your contributions short and to the point. And somebody has sent in a text already to not only to speak about the very interesting books that he had, but that he started the basketball push-on here in Montserrat. And I'm speaking right now to Adzika Simba and K-Dot. So Adzika, and while we wait, let us hear some of your special memories. You've shared memories already, but there must have been very special ones.
1: I remember a time my son and I went with his family. That was Josephine, Alfie, Darius. I think that was it, and Shaddy. We decided to go through the bamboo forest. We didn't tell anyone else we were going, so the six of us set off, and we got lost. When it was time to turn back, we got lost, and we decided the best thing to do was to keep on, instead of trying to find the way back down, we decided to keep on going. And we ended up climbing down rocks that were about 15 feet high down to the beach. And by then it was nightfall. We had nothing to eat and we slept on a rock on the beach. And we got up about, I think it was 3 o'clock in the morning, and we had another mountain. It seemed like a mountain. Maybe it was just a hill to climb up. We were exhausted, and Shaddy was out in front saying, "Come on, we can make it. We can make it." And Josephine as well. I think without Josephine, we would not have made it back to civilization. So we all six of us climbed hand over foot, hand over hand, climbing, scrambling up this mountain slope. And we ended up, I can't remember the name of the place, but would it have been Chuitz? It was the other side of the airport. And people gave us biscuits or something, or sugarcane. I think it was sugarcane. And that was the first we had eaten for about 15 hours. And I really thought we were going to die and nobody would know where we were. So that is a very, very strong memory. And I think it invokes Shaddy's days in Vietnam, that he just knew we were going to be all right. The rest of us did not. We did not know we were going to be all right. And that speaks to his perseverance and his warrior spirit.
0: Yes, yes. And K-Dot, do you have a special memory?
2: Yeah, that's a good day for indoor
3: plans. My special memory is that I didn't get to spend any time at all with Jenny on these adventures that Adzika was talking about. I always wondered, you know, if I would meet this man personally one day, in our book club meeting and what have you, but it didn't happen. But, you know, I really have no regrets because I actually feel very privileged to have sat at the feet of this man. Yeah.
0: Yes. Thank you. Thank you. And we know that justice was a big thing for him, equal rights and justice. So we're going to do another bit of Peter Tosh and equal rights and justice.
1: Great.

0: It's the cultural show and it is Burumpum time, and we are paying tribute to Mongozi Kodjo Shedi Brown. And we have with us in conversation Azika Simba and K Dot. And you are encouraged to call in and join the conversation to 1664-491-7227, 491-9064, 496-2885. And Adziko, what would you say is the legacy of our dear departed brother to Montserrat and the Caribbean?
1: Oh, it's an enormous legacy. He was well connected with people involved in the liberation of our people throughout the region. And also, being a teenager and young adult in the 1960s and being in the States, he met firsthand some of the greats of the Black Liberation Movement in the United States. One person in particular that I knew he absolutely adored was Kwame Ture. Kwame Ture was very prominent in the Pan-Africanist movement coming out of the States. His birth name was Stokely Carmichael. And interestingly, one of the reasons why Shedi and Kwame were connected was because Kwame Ture was a Monstrachian descendant. His grandmother was from Montserrat, although I believe he was born in Trinidad. And so Shedi's Pan-African spirit was not simply something intellectual, but it was something practical. He got himself to Cuba. He met Fidel Castro. He had heroes that were very prominent within our struggles, Che Guevara, Muammar Gaddafi, and more recently, Ibrahim Traoré. So what would I say his legacy was? It was one of commitment, total commitment to freeing ourselves, total commitment to elevating our people, encouraging us to be brave, brave enough to chart our people, encouraging us to be brave, brave enough to chart our own course. He always said, read.

0: How do we know what we know? And it was earlier on, you spoke of memories, and as you mentioned his heroes, I have to mention as one of my memories is the fact that he brought Stokely Carmichael Kwame Ture to my house.
1: Ah, yes, yes.
0: And Kwame Ture was here in 1995, a few months before the volcanic eruption. And right. He came because the rest of his family, I met his mother and his sister. And of course, you have his cousins right up there. Right up there, I don't know why I'm not remembering the name of the place. But Marty Floribel and Rush and all of those, because these are his cousins. And these are his cousins. And so he came up to Broderick's. Shetty brought him up here, and we sat and we chatted. And I remember talking about family, and I asked him about that. And he said that he did not believe much in the biological, the blood family, that he believed in the ideological family. So ideologically, Shetty and him were on the same page. And I suppose that was the big connection. That was the big... So we, you know, thank you very much for saying so many important things about Shetty. And we're winding down, and I'm wondering if you have I don't like to say last words, but any last words as far as this program is concerned.
1: Well, thank you so much, Dr. Barnes, for the opportunity to speak about my dear, dear brother, our dear, dear brother. He's not with us in the flesh, but he certainly is with us in spirit. Kodjo Mwangosi Rama Baichu Chetman Chetty Brown, mystic man of the past, living in the present, walking in the future. What good, Shetty, what good.
0: Yes, yes. And we're going to come to that bit in a while. As you said, on social media, there were lots and lots of tributes pouring in for him and appreciation for his work here. And what else could we do but just about remember, because that's what it is that we can do now. We are left with the memories. And before I hear from KDOT, I am going to spin a little bit more of Peter Tosh, because he loved Peter Tosh. And this one is In My Song.

0: It is the cultural show, and it's Purum Pum time, and we are paying tribute to Mongozi Kodjo, Chedi Brown, and K-Dot. You, I think you have something to tell us now.
1: No, not so bad. But, what can I say? I'm gonna expect it. His marriage, his experience, you know, truly a mystic man, truly a revolutionary. And I was very, very, very, very happy to be a part of a book club. Work with Chedi, Light and Progress in our spirit.
0: We've lost you a little bit there. The internet is probably acting up. Adziko, were you able to hear what K-Dot was saying?
2: Yes, he was saying that he respected him as a mystic man, as a revolutionary, and felt very honored to have been part of the book club and benefit from just a little piece of Chedi's vast knowledge.
0: And could you tell us the name of the book club and how many members?
2: It was three of us. Myself, K-Dot, and Mongozi.
0: Yes.
2: It was called Real Revelations. And it really was real. And the revelations were amazing. Things that just blew our minds, like... Chedi's, one of the things Chedi talked about was the timeline that Western scientists or historians have given us is completely wrong. I don't remember the figures. Maybe you're more in memory of the figures, K-Dot. But you remember he was saying that this is not the year 2026, that the clock was restarted to fool us into thinking, into having the idea that civilization is only 2,000 years old. Can you say more about that, K-Dot? Because I can't remember his figures.
1: Can you hear me?
0: We're also hearing something in the background, so probably if you eliminate that, we'll be able to hear you.
2: I see someone else online and their mic isn't muted, Dr. Barnes.
0: Okay.
2: So maybe they could mute their mic, it would help.
1: Hello?
2: Yes, K-Dot.
1: Yes, I think you always said to add 30,000 to the number.
2: 30,000.
1: Mm-hmm. 13. Yeah, okay. And it's pretty much correct because it's the same. That's how the Akans number the years, because right now it's the year 13, as of tomorrow, it will be 13,027 as of tomorrow. That's the Akan year. So he was looking at the Akan values as well. I don't know if he knew this, that's what he knew, but he never really expounded it much. But the Akan year starts tomorrow at 13.
2: Okay.
0: I'm going to ask you to repeat that so that we make sure that it is heard. I heard the Akan calendar and the fact that their New Year starts today or tomorrow? Is
1: new
0: that
1: year
0: what?
1: Tomorrow is New Year. Tomorrow.
3: Going to be Uncle Dave's.
0: Yes. So, Adziko, could you? We just want to repeat so that it's
2: okay.
0: Yes.
2: Okay. What K-Dot was saying is that Chedi would remind us that we need to add 13,000 years to the years that we've been told. So he was saying that in the Akan calendar, that K-Dot was saying, in the Akan calendar, tomorrow is the start of the new year. And in Akan culture, that year is 13,027.
0: Okay, Thank you. And while we are on Akan and we are trying to situate ourselves in Montserrat in relation to the Akan people, I don't know if you want to expound on that a little bit, because I'm expecting that if he had such a keen interest in Akan culture and civilization, this is why he would have named himself Kodjo.
2: Ladies? Hello?
0: Yes, hello.
2: Hi, this is Dana. I've been here listening.
0: Oh, you're the other person who had your mic open. Good morning, Dana.
2: Good morning, good morning. I've
0: so
2: been listening.
0: So could I just say, Adzika, we'll come back to that Akan thing. And Dana, good morning.
2: Well, that's why I spoke up, because of the Akan thing. That was one of the things that I spoke with Chetty about often, because I did go to Legon University in Ghana. And you also mentioned Kwame Ture, a.k.a. Stokely Carmichael, who was one of my cousins. I'm one of his cousins. And I did attend his wedding when he married Miriam Makeba and went to their wedding ceremony. But I'm speaking about Chetty because this loss is particularly hard for me. Because I've spoken often on your show about the importance of friendship to me. And he was one of those people that he saw me and there was always that smile on his face. And I remember one day you start a conversation with him, and the intellect was so brilliant that it just went on and on. And I remember he was on guard at one of the posts leading into the exclusion zone. And I was driving around and we stopped, and I was going to have just a brief hello, Chetty. And it ended up we spent half the day there just talking and talking about history, talking about my travels in Africa, which were extensive. And he would always come out when it was something for the mind, for the intellect. But the friendship is what I remember most, and that he always had a warm smile for me, and he always had just radiating love and good feelings. And that's really what I wanted to say about Chetty, Chedman Brown. He was just a fantastic human being above all.
0: Thank you very much, Dana. Thank you. And we're going to go back to the Akan thing a little bit more, because he called himself Kodjo Adziko.
3: Mm-hmm. Chetty had traced some of his roots to the motherland, some of them to India. And so, yes, adopting the name Kodjo was important to him, but also in more recent times, he also adopted the name Ra Ma Bai Chu. I unfortunately don't remember. I think it's something to do with giving wisdom, or wisdom teacher. Yeah, wisdom teacher. I believe that's what that means. And that comes from ancient Egypt. So Chetty had gone, yes, through a tribal link of the Akan, but also, sorry, having a call, I'm just... Yeah, also through tribal link through the Akan, but then he had gone even further back in history and looked at the roots of African civilization, which inevitably led him to Egypt, to Kemet. And so he was deeply interested in what is known as the hieroglyphics, actually should be known as the Metuneter, the divine words. And he was actually learning how to interpret these divine words, known more commonly as the hieroglyphics, misnamed as hieroglyphics. And understanding how to interpret their meaning on a spiritual level, which is why K-Dot and I were saying that some of the books that we were reading were completely mind-blowing, and we absolutely needed Sheddy to take us through step by step the interpretation of these ancient divine inscriptions.
0: Yes, thank you. I'm just listening for more. Remember we spoke about last words. It's a good thing I said that there weren't any last words, you know. Yes, yes. Our time is going down. And so I'm just going to do that again and have you and K-Dot and Dana, if she's still around, just say some final things about this important Mansrashan African thinker.
4: Well, this is Dana again, and that was the wonderful thing, because I that whole connection with the continent was one of the things that Chetty and I had in common. As I said, because of my extensive travels, I have gone through Egypt, although I didn't spend as much time there as I would have liked. But I spent a lot of time with the Egyptians during the what they call the Festac, the Pan-African Cultural Festival that they had in Lagos, Nigeria. And we spoke about that and the Egyptians. And the funny thing, of course, it's Kemet. And the Arabs who are there now, who are trying to take credit for all of the things that the people from Kemet built and created. And that was one thing that really annoyed Chetty, that whole concept of that the people from Kemet were there long before the Arabs arrived. So that knowledge and the delving into the hieroglyphics was very important to him, and getting that knowledge of the continent. And I shared that with him, and it was a wonderful thing. So walk good, Chetty. You know, his spirit is around. And for those of us who are into metaphysics, his is a spirit now. He's on the other side, and we can call on him when we need that intellectual boost and that spirit of the ancestors.
0: Thank you very much, Dana. And Adziko?
3: What more can I say about Sheddy? So much more, because he was so much more. He was a huge, huge presence, a huge spirit, a huge human being. And he really did. He walked his talk.
4: Yes, yes, yes.
3: He really did. Well, Dr. Barnes, you started with Maya Angelou, wonderful, let go of expectations in order to heal. And that, I think, sums up Sheddy's life. He was continually shedding expectations. He was continually rejecting the things that had been force-fed to us and creating his own through diving into and seeking out knowledge. He examined the Kabbalah. He examined Indian mysticism. He meditated. He did Tai Chi. He had connections in China as well as Africa, as well as Cuba, as well as St. Martin, as well as the States. He was just a unique person with a unique mind, and was never selfish about his knowledge. He always wanted to bring others along with him and to share his knowledge. He was not, in Jamaica we have a term, gravelicious. It means, I suppose, greedy. He was not greedy for knowledge and wanted to keep it to himself, to elevate his own self. His ego, he always worked on keeping his ego humble and listening to everyone and sharing with everyone and wanting the best for all of us. So, yes, he let go of expectations. He widened his scope. He questioned himself about how he knew what he knew. And he was forever seeking knowledge. He was interested in nature. He was involved in construction. He was a union rep. He helped build houses. He was a politician for a while. He walked in the mountains. He was just such a well-rounded human being, and never for himself alone. And I guess the last thing I would say is my condolences to Monserrat, and my condolences to his friends, and particularly my condolences to his family.
0: Thank you very much. That's a, you know, we've got really down to the wire now. And it is the cultural show, and it is Purum Pum time, and we are paying tribute to Mongozi Kodjo Shedman Brown, Monserrat nationalist, Pan-Africanist, campaigner, Black history advocate, politician, trade unionist, a huge loss for Monserrat. And we could only, what should we say? We could only say things that is speeding him on his journey to the ancestors. And I would like to thank all of you who participated in saying these wonderful things about the life of Shedman, or reminding us about these wonderful things in the life of Sheddy. And I think Bonnie Wheeler sums it up right now, because he's journeying in the land of the ancestors, and we hope his journeying would be blessed, and may he tread freely on the soil of Africa. So Bonnie Wheeler, this train.

Shalom to your homes, everyone. This is Pastor Marcy John with your booster shot for another week. And today, a booster shot is taken from our booster shot devotional, day six, and it's found on page 26. And the anchor scripture is Isaiah 1:19. The shot is obey and live. Obey and live. Isaiah 1:19 says, if ye be willing and obedient, ye shall eat the good of the land. Obey and live. There are times when God's instructions seem unreasonable or even foolish to the human eyes. Think of Abraham. God told him, get thee out of thy country unto a land that I will show thee. And you can find this in Genesis 12:1-2. Imagine leaving everything familiar without knowing your destination. No reasonable person would think that is cool. But Abraham obeyed, and through his obedience, nations are blessed. Even me, let me add, leaving Montserrat and now in St. Kitts. And today we have the devotional, hallelujah, and somebody's been blessed. I want to tell you, as we turn to page 28, Proverbs 3:5 says, trust in the Lord with all thine heart and lean not to thine own understanding. When you choose obedience, you are placing your trust in his plan, in God's plan, that is. And you know that he said in his word that his thoughts for you are good and to give you an expected end. Let us pray. In Jesus' name, Lord, help me to hear and obey your voice. Give me the courage to trust your plans, even when I don't understand. I choose to walk in obedience and live in the blessings you have prepared for me. In Jesus' mighty name, amen, like thunder. Remember, Jesus is Lord, and he's coming soon.

0: Here we hear people. We are here. I am here. JGP right here on ZJB. It is Monday. And what's the date of today? Whoa, the 12th of September. October. Yeah, that's so quick. The time is flying by. It's actually October. I know I should have realized that because somebody actually said, boy, the month gone so far already.
1: One more time. Jungle Church. Hey.
0: Still morning on our side. Good afternoon to our listeners, our friends and fans in the United Kingdom on with us right here on ZJB Radio. Yes, we had to take care of some business, so that part of the day is done. My goodness. Still got to give thanks. Yeah, because we made it through. And all the folks who are wondering, hey, JGP, where you be, boy? Where are you? I am here. Still got to say howdy, hello, and bye-bye to B.C. Basil Chambers. And yes, he finished a bit earlier today because we all had to take care of some business. All right? Well, we are here. Thank you for your concern.

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song, what they say, right? Music knows no boundaries. Gotta raise your voices. We got 6 minutes to go before 11 o'clock already, people. Eastern Caribbean time. Good morning to you from this side. Okay, holidays, right? Yeah. Today is today being observed as Columbus Day in the USA. And in between there, they also have the Day of Indigenous Peoples. The first people. Imagine that. Canada side, it's Thanksgiving Day for our friends in Canada. Howdy, howdy. Okay, here we go. Telephone numbers, 1-664-491-7227 and 1-664-491-9064. Those are the landlines, 1-664-491-7227 and 1-664-491-9064. And then we also have for the WhatsApp, which is 1-664-496-2885. That's the WhatsApp thing, 1-664-496-2885. Yeah, the Facebook thing is on. It's JGP-The Caribbean Voice. That's on. All right, let's link up Monday. You know what happens on a Monday? Yeah. Trinidad and Tobago, good morning. Almond Rivas, your birthday's on today. Happy, happy birthday.

Yeah, that's Sinatra, and that's her song. It's called The Waymaker, the one who makes makes sure that we have our ways all plotted out for us as we go through life. All right, getting up to a minute to go before 11 o'clock right here on ZJB Radio. Good morning, good morning to you too. Thank you so much. My, it's a hectic day so far.

Hey, that's Gus White from right here in the beautiful Emerald Isle. Oh, good morning to Mr. West. How are you, brother? Mr. James Da West, Mr. James Da Lee. I mean, take your pick. Good morning to you and the family. Everybody, howdy, howdy, howdy. Is it not beautiful? Yeah, that's Gus White. I remember him from the Big RA, Radio Antilles Days, one of the premier on-air radio personalities back then. Top actor, too. Remember that? And he was the lead vocalist in a number of bands, including Caliber 9, it was. Caliber 9, I think it was. Yeah, good morning. And to all of us who have lost ones near and dear. We're the ones who are here. We got to keep going, all right? 3 minutes after 11 o'clock our time.

It's like his question or statement. Is it not beautiful? That's the name of the song. Even though folks would call and say they want to hear the song, I want to thank your father by Gus White. The song is actually Is It Not Beautiful? Everything has its own beauty. Trust me, everything. Everything has its own beauty. And if we've got the eyesight to be able to see, we give thanks. And even for those who might not be able to see, and you can hear. Yeah, that's right. Hear the beauty. Right here on ZJB Radio. Thank you, too. Thank you. Have a good one. Enjoy your holiday, and thank you for listening in to us right here on ZJB Radio. Oh, yeah, I got the name of the hurricane. Isaias. That's it, isn't it? Isaias. I hope I got it right. Yeah, that was the hurricane slash the storm that moved across the USA over the weekend. Isaias. Lord, I hope I have it right. I'm telling you. Anyway, thank you, thank you. For our friends who are asking, Western Union operating from 1 until 5.

0: Yeah, go ahead, sing out loud. Sing out loud. Enjoy yourselves. You know what they say, right? Make a joyful noise unto the Lord via ZJB Radio. Brother George Nooks, and how great thou art, because God is always there for me.
1: He's always there for me.
0: Yes, I am.

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We had some showers over the weekend. And look how green the place is, boy. My goodness. Yeah. That's that, George Nooks. God is always there for me. The good times, the bad times, and no matter what the times are, give thanks because we're here, people. What else we got? Got some Lucy, the shepherd. Sweep over my soul.

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Good morning, belated birthday greetings to Ras Aipa. My goodness, already, boy. Ras Aipa's birthday was yesterday. Yesterday was Sunday. So, you know what's going to happen today later on, God willing, right? Belated birthday greetings, brother. Go strong.

0: And good morning to my brother. But anybody who sees Bat, tell him I called his name on the radio and I said good morning. And also good morning to the Right Honorable Basil Morgan. Morning, morning, peoples. Nice people, boy. Harris's people. I said it before, I'm saying it again. Harris's people, they've got a special kind of stoops. No, serious. Oh, my goodness.
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1: This is a public announcement from the Montserrat Fire and Rescue Services. All are asked to desist from lighting fires at this time as it is very dry and windy. If need to burn, please use metal drums that may contain the fire. Remember, do not leave unattended. Have a water source readily available for extinguishing. With winds high and the areas dry, if applied for a fire permit, keep in mind that the permit may not be granted. This is for the safety of property and the community. Remember, firefighting is our business. Fire prevention is everybody's business.

0: Yeah, that's all of them mission churches. Speaking about the mission churches, good morning. Good morning to Bishop Riley and Sister Riley in Lookout Village, Montserrat. And also greetings going out to Teacher Ida of Davy Hill. And all of you wonderful people got greetings coming from, yeah, Bernadette, Cash White, Thornhill. Yeah, God's richest blessings on each and every one of you. The Days of Elijah, as done by Sister Judy Jacobs at Double J right there. Yeah, so that's how it is. What else we got?
1: Come on.
2: There's no God like Jehovah. There's no God like Jehovah. There's no God like Jehovah.

Yeah. Yeah, gotta lift your voices, people. Thank you so much for being on with us right here on ZJB Radio. We appreciate you as well. We got everything all lined up for you. Yeah, make it nice. Get your feet up, people. Yeah, brother Jonathan Nelson, he's in. I believe. There's going to be joy in the morning. Starting off your day, we got to give thanks. Good morning to the committed, dedicated members of staff right here with ZJB Radio. Morning.

I believe. Oh, that's Jonathan Nelson. I believe. I got 21 minutes to go before 12. 12 o'clock, we got the midday news. Stay tuned for that. Good morning. Well, it's afternoon to our friends right there, Manchester United Kingdom. They are on. Howdy, Hackney, we got you. Hold on. Woo! Look at the Holden, England boy Leicester is on. And what it? Birmingham is also on. Greetings, everybody. By the way, here in Montserrat, please spread the word. Western Union open from 1 until 5 today. So Western Union will be doing business from 1 until 5 o'clock today. And that's going to be the schedule for the remainder of this week. Down to Friday, they'll be opening in the afternoons from 1 until 5. That's Western Union. The management of Western Union apologizing for any inconvenience that this may cause. So please spread the word around. And Flo informing its valued customers that the office closed each day from 12 noon until 1:30. That's going to be 1 from 1 o'clock. Okay, till 1 o'clock. All right. So this goes until October 23rd. So once again, each day, Flo's office will be closed from 12 until 1. From 12 noon until 1. And this schedule goes through October 23rd. The management of Flo apologizing for any inconvenience this may cause and appreciate your understanding and continued support. So that's how it is. 20 minutes now to go before 12 o'clock right here on ZJB Radio. Your birthday's on today. Happy birthday. Whatever it is you're celebrating, observing, give thanks. Our friends in the USA on with us. It's the Columbus Day holiday today. Also the Day of Indigenous Peoples, the First Peoples. And then for Canada, it's Thanksgiving Day today. So, yes, holiday in Canada and the USA. Imagine that. Same time, having holidays. Imagine that. So, by the way, good morning. Good morning to my good friend Richie at MSO. He says, listen, when you get in, brother, see if you can give me some Grace Thrillers. All right. So, this is for Richie at MSO Do It Best. Okay, you all could like it too. All right.

0: That's how I feel. The fire what? Feel like the fire shot up in my bones. That's the Grace Thrillers. Howdy to Richie at MSO. Do it best. And touching down in the UK. Hey, Chuck, what's up? We got you. We got you. Thank you so much for being on with us right here on ZJB Radio. Good old Plymouth loading the sand barge, right? Morning, morning to the folks in town in Plymouth. Loading up the sand barge. Nowadays we say barge, back then we used to say badge. Thank you so much for listening in to us right here on ZJB Radio. We got the news coming up. That's going to be on at 12. Stay tuned for that. So, let's give you the versatility of this man right here. Calypso Monarch of Trinidad and Tobago on a number of occasions, showing his versatility, baby. Oh, yeah, yeah. Mighty chart dust.
1: So often have I learnt them all.
0: Here's my parents sang, starting off

Yeah, it makes you want to bring out your tambourine, your timbrel boy. By the way, good morning, happy, happy birthday. Greetings going out to none other than Susan Barnwell. Happy, happy birthday to your family. It's your birthday today. And greetings coming from Tri Cena. Hello, Tri. And also from Towson Galloway and Marlon Fergus. The entire family getting together to wish you all the best in your birthday, lady. Enjoy. You know, your family big, so have a big good one.

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1: Good afternoon, everyone. James White Jr. with the Midday News. Muncerat's cruise season is officially open. The season, which runs from October 2026 to April 2027, received its first vessel, Seabourne Venture, on Sunday. The season will see 31 scheduled internationally recognized cruise and luxury expedition brands make calls to the island during the period. The schedule includes 11 calls between October and December this year, followed by 20 calls from January to April 2027. We'll have more on the story in the news at 6 this evening. From across the region, the Antigua and Barbuda government is reiterating that funding and support arrangements must be in place, even as several Caribbean Community CARICOM member states have agreed to accept third country national TCN deportees from the United States. Antigua and Barbuda is among several CARICOM members that have either signed or are still in the process of negotiating with Washington on the migration policy. And speaking on his weekly radio program, Prime Minister Gaston Brown said that negotiations were nearing completion, but compensation and arrangements with an international organization would be addressed separately. Most of the CARICOM states have publicly indicated that they have reached agreements with the International Organization for Migration, IOM, to manage and collaborate on these services, which include offering transferees choices between voluntary repatriation to their home countries or local integration. The Insurance Association of Jamaica, IAJ, says it has paid out over 54 billion Jamaican dollars to settle claims from clients whose properties were damaged by Hurricane Melissa. Just under $52 billion of that overall sum was paid to settle property insurance claims. About $2.4 billion was paid to settle motor insurance claims. St. James accounts for $30 billion of the claims settled thus far, or 59% of the overall sum. In a statement last Friday, the IAJ says insurance companies received 9,340 claims from clients relating to the Category 5 hurricane, which struck on October 28, 2025. It says of that number, 8,357 have been settled. 983 claims remain outstanding. The IAJ says commercial and residential property claims account for 740 of the outstanding claims. It says St. Elizabeth has one of the lowest insurance penetration rates in the island. This, it says, explains why, despite the devastation wrought on the parish by Melissa, that insurance claims have been so few. In Guyana, Deputy Commissioner of Police Fazil Karimbash is challenging the legal basis for compelling him to proceed on leave. Karimbash has been sent on leave amid an investigation into allegations of rape and threatening behavior filed by a female police inspector. The Guyana Chronicle is reporting that he has been notified by letter that he is eligible for 174 days of pre-retirement leave, scheduled to commence on November 8th. The letter did not mention the rape allegations or state whether the proposed leave is connected to the investigation. But Karimbash, through his attorney, is disputing both the proposed leave arrangement and the calculation of his entitlement. He questioned the police force's legal authority for compelling him to take pre-retirement or administrative leave. He argues that disciplinary control over officers at his level falls under the Police Service Commission. On the international scene, President Vladimir Zelensky today accused Russia of violating the energy ceasefire announced by the United States after a strike on a thermal power plant in Kharkiv. President Donald Trump blindsided Kiev and its European allies by announcing that Kiev and Moscow had agreed an energy ceasefire over the weekend. He also unveiled a deal to buy diesel from Russia. The move came as Trump is under pressure over high energy prices ahead of U.S. midterm elections next month. Zelensky says he's still awaiting details of the deal. He says Kiev is wary of any agreement it feels could hand Russia an advantage by forcing Ukraine unilaterally to halt attacks on Russian refineries. An item now of cricket, and former Cricket West Indies CWI president, Jamaica's Dave Cameron, believes CWI should consider pulling out from international cricket if its financial struggle continues, in a bid to force the International Cricket Council, ICC, to take notice. The region's governing body is under major changes to its structures and competitions as it battles significant financial challenges, with Chief Executive Officer, CEO, Jamaica's Chris Dering, saying West Indies cricket is at an important crossroads. Among the changes is a 25% cut in retainer fees for international players' contracts, which the players are expected to accept or decline this week following the conclusion of the tour of India. Cameron, who served as CWI president from 2013 to 2019, says he anticipated the current situation, in part because of what he considers an unfair ICC revenue-sharing model that favors cricket's biggest nations, led by India. Earlier this month, former Australia captain Michael Clarke, who won the 2007 and 2015 World Cup, said the ICC, along with India, Australia and England, need to come together to save West Indies cricket. Cameron, however, believes CWI should consider the more drastic step of stepping away from international cricket to force the ICC's hand. Now the local weather forecast, valid up to 8 a.m. tomorrow, Tuesday, October 13th. A generally stable atmosphere will continue to limit significant shower activity across the region. There is just a moderate chance for the most of some brief passing showers developing over the islands from some shallow, low-level pockets of moisture. The weather today, partly sunny, with a 40% or moderate chance of showers. The weather tonight, mostly fair, with a 30% or low chance of showers. The winds are easterly at 11 to 26 kilometers per hour or 7 to 16 miles per hour. The sea state, swells 0.6 to 1.2 meters or 2 to 4 feet. Sunset today at 5:50, while sunrise tomorrow at 6:01. The Midday News. Here's a reminder to join us at 3 o'clock this afternoon for Newswatch, and then at 6 this evening for our major newscast of the day, The News at 6. So until then, James White Jr. wishing you, on behalf of the rest of the news team, a wonderful afternoon.

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2: 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Kindly note, payments must be made prior to execution of the service at the Ministry's cashier station located at the Ministry of Built headquarters on the ground floor at the traffic section. Cashiering services are available Monday to Friday, 8:15 a.m. to 2 p.m. The Ministry of Built remains committed to delivering a reliable and efficient sewage removal service to the Munsrat community.
3: The Governor's Office invites sealed bids for the purchase of one silver 2020 Toyota Rush SUV with a 1.5-liter engine. Interested persons wishing to view the vehicle or obtain a bid form should contact the Corporate Services Manager on 392-0757 or 491-2688 Monday through Friday between 8:15 a.m. and 1 p.m. The reserve price is $50,000. All interested parties must submit bids through the formal sealed bid process. Completed bids should be submitted to the Governor's Office no later than 12 noon on Friday, October 16, 2026. For further information, interested persons are asked to contact the Corporate Services Manager on 392-0757 or 491-2688.
4: The general public is hereby informed that further to a recent amendment to the Immigration Act, the following requirements apply to an application for a permit of permanent residence in Munsrat. A person who resided in Munsrat before the 1st of January 2003 is eligible to apply for a permit of permanent residence after having resided in Munsrat for a minimum of 5 years. A person who entered Munsrat on or after the 1st of January 2003, but before the 1st of February 2026, will only be eligible to apply for a permit of permanent residence after having resided in Munsrat for a minimum of 8 years. A person who enters Munsrat on or after the 1st of February 2026 will only be eligible to apply for a permit of permanent residence after having resided in Munsrat for a minimum of 15 years. Please note that applicants must satisfy all other applicable legal and administrative requirements applying to the granting of a permit of permanent residence in Munsrat. Persons are encouraged to take note of this change and may seek further information or clarification from the Immigration Department or the Consular Division, Office of the Deputy Governor.
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0: Hey, that's Brother Naka, Brother Randolph Baker. You are faithful. Heading on down just about, what's our time? 19 minutes after 12 o'clock Eastern Caribbean time, right here on ZJB Radio. We invite you to stay tuned for Community Diary. That's going to be on at around half past 12 o'clock. That's 12:30.
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3: You've got taste.

That's quite us doing that. Jack, cover me. Heading it down 26 minutes after 12 o'clock, getting us closer to the 12:30 mark, getting us closer to Community Diary, followed closely by Shaka Black. He says this song means so much to him.

0: Abba Janai, that's Shaka Black. I wonder if I'm saying it correctly. Yeah, tell Shaka Black you heard me play song calling the name of Abba Janai. Maybe I need some help here. Down to the half past mark, 12:30, half past 12 o'clock our time, people. Abba, that's it. Got it. Thank you so much for being on with us. We appreciate it. Hello, family. Suzanne Barnwell. Happy birthday. Greetings to you, Auntie. Time for us to get into Community Diary. Community Diary brought to you with the compliments of Ryan Investments Limited.
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0: And reminding folks once again, it's now getting up towards 1 o'clock. It's about 28 minutes now to go before 1. So spread the word around, people. All this week, Western Union will be operating from 1 until 5 starting today. On Monday, October the 12th, Western Union will be open for business from 1 o'clock this afternoon until 5 this afternoon. Management of Western Union apologizing for any inconvenience this may cause. So Western Union open, the schedule for this week is from 1 till 5 each day. And a reminder once again from Flo, just reminding their valued customers, the office closed each day until October 23rd. They'll be closing from 12 until 1, all right? So from 12 until 1, going through October 23rd, they'll be closed during that time. Management of Flo apologizing for any inconvenience this may cause and appreciate your understanding and the continued support. And thank you for choosing Flo. The Mansfield Public Library announcing the return of its Saturday reading program. Parents and guardians, give your child or children the opportunity to read and learn, explore and have fun in a welcoming library environment. And there'll be fun and engaging reading activities, storytelling and interactive sessions. Activities to encourage reading and comprehension, opportunities for children to build confidence and develop a love for reading. And they're catering for children 5 to 12, ages 5 to 12, starting this Saturday, October the 17th, from 11 in the morning until 12 noon. And this will be at the Munchet Public Library in Braids. And parents, guardians, you are asked to contact at the Munchet Public Library at 491-4706, 491-4706, or visit the office to register your child or children, all right? Spaces are limited, so register early. The registration is closing off Wednesday, October the 14th. Hurry up, get in your registration. Closing off on Wednesday the 14th, okay? So that's some information there for you. And we have the Ministry of Health and Social Services encouraging women to make space for their breast health by booking a professional breast examination at your nearest health center. And this Breast Cancer Awareness Month that's on, between work, family, and everyday responsibilities, it can be easy to put yourself last. So take a moment today, make your health a priority, book up your appointments, and you can call the St. John's Center at 491-5218, 491-5218. St. Peter's at 491-5436. That's St. Peter's at 491-5436. And also Coach Ahead at 491-5258, 491-5258 for Coach Ahead. Salem is 491-5256, 491-5256 for Salem. Make space for you and book your breast health appointment today. Okay, what else do we have? Coming up, we have parents and caregivers join in for managing your child's screen time with Dr. Dion Amara. coming out with your questions, share your experiences, and explore practical ways to set boundaries and create a healthier balance between screen time and family life. That's going to be on Wednesday, October 14th, and it's going to be from 5:30 to 7 p.m. via the online platform Microsoft Teams. And also, just reminding folks, the meeting ID is 937-741-127-7850. The passcode is Q, uppercase Q, lowercase W, the digit 9, the number 9, lowercase C, uppercase B, and the number 6, digit 6. So join in from the comfort of home, invite another parent, guardian who could benefit. 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And that's it for Community Diary at this time on ZJB Radio. 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

That's the Dr. Winston Bailey the late. Mighty Shadow. My Belief. We got 20 minutes now to go until 1 o'clock already, people. Time moving along, waiteth for no man. Come to think of it, neither for the women, too. Time is not waiting, boy. Before I realize it, God willing, it's going to be tomorrow.

Oh, it's because of that man that came up with the name of Soca. Yeah. That's short of that man that came up with the name of Soca. Yeah. That's Shorty I, Lord Shorty I. Lord Shorty, then

there. That's Freetown Collective from Trinidad and Tobago. They won big at the recently held Caribbean Music Awards, which was also held in Trinidad and Tobago. We got 11 minutes to go until 1 o'clock right here on ZJB with me, JGP.

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Yeah, don't just take on the songs. Don't just take them on in the music suite. You gotta listen to the lyrics. Gotta help out, all right? Gotta help out each other. The song is called Man to Man. Sir Rupert Philo, the Mighty Swallow, right here on ZJB Radio. And also, who else? Yeah, no matter whatever happens, boy, we gotta keep going. We gotta keep going. As a matter of fact, yeah. Remember the good old days and good old nights of lyrical and musical rivalry. Sir McLean Emanuel, King Shortshirt, and Swallow, Sir Rupert Philo, Antigua Recreation Cross. Bye, bye, bye. Gotta keep pressing on, though.

0: got to press on it. Got to keep pressing on. Sir McLean Emanuel, King Short Church, right here on ZJB Radio. Got to press on. We got 2 minutes after 1 o'clock. Yeah, taking it through until 2 o'clock today. My goodness, busy, busy, busy, boy. Good afternoon. Howdy, howdy to Sister P. How are you?
1: 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Multiple-time Soca Monarch, multiple-time Road Match Champion from Trinidad and Tobago. 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Super Blue, bringing his winning vibes to the stage. And from Jamaica, the Billboard Charts reggae superstar, Dwayne Stevenson. 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

0: He said the last time. Yeah, forgive me, Father, this is the last time. That's the man himself winning so many crowns, and so is on and so is what. Keith Roy the Beer, Morrison people, forgive me.
1: Father, can you help me?
0: Oh, my goodness, good afternoon to my man in Saskatchewan, Western Canada. What time have you after 1 o'clock? So he's after 11 o'clock for you there. And he says, Mr. Piper, you know, hold on, send me a note. Send a picture as well. He says, that's James Carty, the man who links up with me on a Saturday, on Showcase Saturday. Send pictures, boy. He says, listen, here in Saskatchewan, it feels like Christmas. The grounds are white with snow. Oh, man, but hopefully it will be gone by tomorrow. The weather here today is about -1 and then +4. Take your pick. But that's what you... Oh, my goodness. But that's what's happening right now. All right, here in Montserrat, you know, we got heat. It's hot. We had some showers a little bit early and into last evening as well, but it's hot today. Back to the heat on beautiful, beautiful, nice Montserrat, the Emerald Isle of the Caribbean. And we are about 30 degrees Celsius for you. And that's about what? How much out is here? Hold on, let me check it out.

0: Yeah, so 31 degrees Celsius is about 87 degrees Fahrenheit. Plus, we got a feeling of 100. Oh, my goodness. You're going with that, Jess? Minus this and minus that for you in Saskatchewan, Western Canada. For us, it's 87, which is about 31 Celsius, with a feeling of 100 degrees Fahrenheit. So we got heat. And our friends in the United Kingdom, they say, JGP, it's getting chilly. It's getting nippy.
1: Holy Father, please forgive me. This is the last
0: time. That's what he said last time, too.

0: Okay, give it a cry. Here we go. You gotta tell them. Hey, Sister Teresa Peter, she loves that song. You know, that song has a kind of happy sound, and I was thinking, when you really listen to the music in that, if we played it nicely on the road, that would make a nice little jump-up thing, and a nice cool jump-up song, message jump-up. Yes. Oh, by the way, happy belated birthday greetings going out to Trevor Bond in Birmingham, UK. Your birthday was on Saturday. God's richest blessings coming from Anesta Kelly in the Bronx. On with us right here on ZJB Radio. So, heading on down 17 minutes after 1 o'clock our time.
1: Thank you very much.
0: We got Taboo. He's in. This is Crisis.

Tabu, Kelvin Tabu, Juby right here on ZJB Radio with the Crisis Song. Happy, happy birthday greetings going out to Susan Brown. Will your birthday's on from the entire family? Ah, not people, howdy. Another member of the Mystical Trio. Remember them? Mystic Trio. It was Radio, Rabo, Tabu. Oh, a remix of The Eye by request at 121.

and that was Seen by the Eye, the remix. At 26 minutes after 1 o'clock right here on ZJB Radio, Rabo. And this one is, disappeared, my goodness. Hold on, let me see if we can get that one on for you. Which one was that? That was the one with One Man and Two Graves. Yeah, that was that one. Let's see if we can bring it up by request. One Man, Two Graves. And I'm trying to find it. And it was here, all right? So let's see what can happen. We're trying to see if we can get that one on for you. Okay, hold on. And this is, listen carefully to this one. Listen very

AI infused Rob Rose production. One man, two graves. That's the story right there of Wallace. Radio Phantom. And the debacle. Shall I use that word? Okay, the issue that arose after the service or even before the service. His homegoing ceremony. Right here on ZJB Radio, 95.5, 88.3 FM, online at www.zjbradio.com. And in our studios, our time a little bit past the 1:30 mark. You're

The family announcing the death of Mr. Abraham George Ewart, better known as Hammy. He died peacefully on August 19th at the Golden Years home at the age of 103 and left to mourn his passing. His stepchild, Lloyd Francis Oliver, better known as X or Bobo, residing in the UK. Niece, Mrs. Vanille Weeks and her family in Montserrat. Grandniece and confidant, Eileen Skerritt in the UK. Step-grandchildren, Larky in Nevis, Xavier in Leicester, also Kendra in London, and Lloydicia in Wolverhampton, and four great-grandchildren, Navicia, Caden, and Taylor, and Tayana. The other close family, Jim, Darren, Tristan, and Andrea Daly, Denzel, and the Irish family in Boston, also Nevita in the UK, Dave Williams in Montserrat, and their extended family, the Thompson family of Codger Head, and cousin Priscilla Wade in the UK. Dear friends, John Skerritt and Ronnie Hickson, John Pond, also known as Punks, Yvette Payne, also Stephen Francois, Margotson and Virgie, Livingston, Wacky, and Leroy Robinson, all residing in Montserrat, Dora Dyer, Lorraine, Sandra Buffong, and Stephanie Francis, all residing in the UK. Mr. Yearwood was taken care of by his carer, Ann Martin, who cared for him to the end, and Mr. Reuben T. Meade, a very trusted friend. And special thanks extended to the carers and friends of the Golden Years home. The homegoing service for the late Abraham George Yearwood, affectionately known as Hammy, who last resided at the Golden Years home, will be held at the St. James Anglican Church in Salem on Wednesday, October 14th at 2:30 p.m. Viewing of the body commences at 2 p.m. and interment will be at the churchyard cemetery. It is with deep sadness that we announce the passing of James Henry Cabey, also known as Juggy. He peacefully passed away at the age of 87 at the Mount St. John Medical Center on September 2026. He lives to mourn his nine children, Renreen, Melda, Oswald, Veralita, Melissa, and also Odivia and Esther, Gracelyn, Franklin, deceased, and a sister, Annette Wells Dyer, residing in the UK, their children, their grandchildren, and seven great-grandchildren, Jamal, Sherida, Nichelle, also Janie, Chatham is also Claricia, Duval, Chanel, Shireen, Nicole, also Oswald Jr. in the UK, Shoya and Maurice in Nevis, Sheldon, Shanicia, Cressy, Chantel, Giselle, Michael, Daquan, and Joshua in the USA. And also nieces and nephews, including Margaret, Bernadine, Jasmine, Allison, and Candace in the UK, Titus in Montserrat, also many grandnieces and grandnephews too numerous to mention. Close friends and family, Mr. Simon and family, Joy and George and family, also Easter George and family, Beverly Hill and family, the Hill family of Fort Road, and Marsha Jackson and family, Sandy Harvey and family, Shetty, James Pond, Cash White and family, the KBs of Cork Hill and the entire Stratham's community in Montserrat. And James KB, also known as Juggy, will be greatly missed by many. The funeral service for the late James Henry Cabey, also known as Juggy, will be held on Thursday, October 15th at the Barnes Funeral Chapel, St. John's, Antigua, beginning at 2 p.m.

In loving memory of George Robert Meade, we are saddened to announce the passing of our beloved husband, father, grandfather, great-grandfather, brother, uncle, cousin, and friend, George Robert Meade, formerly of Parsons Road, who passed away peacefully in Antigua on Saturday, 19th September, 2026. He leaves to mourn his beloved wife, Mary May Meade, in Antigua. His children, Dr. Leslie Meade in Jamaica, Albert Agaro in England, Dr. Georgette Meade Haddad, Bradley Meade, and Juan Meade in Antigua. Daughters-in-law and son-in-law, Leinster Meade in Jamaica, Myoka Brian Meade in Antigua, Tamin John in England, Andrew Haddad in Antigua. His siblings, Doris Frieda Modis, Joseph Meade, Ethel Brown, Florita Meade, and Richard Kasha Meade. He was predeceased by his parents, John M. 12 Meade and Jane Ann Meade, his brother, William Meade, and his sisters, Magdalene Skerritt and Alice Editha Meade. Left to mourn are his grandchildren, Liam, LeVar, and Laron Meade in Jamaica, Jaden and Ariel Haddad, and Haley Meade in Antigua, Janelle, Khadija, Jamara, Iwanja, Shezidek, Saja, Josidek, Royal, and El Janelle in England. His great-grandchildren, Araya and Zion in England. Brothers-in-law and sisters-in-law, Roy and Wilford Thornhill and their wives, Jacqueline Payne and her husband, Joel, Marjorie Meade in the USA. He also leaves to mourn numerous nieces and nephews, too numerous to mention. Robert will also be deeply missed by his many relatives and friends, including Norris Reiner Philip and family in the USA, James Thornhill and family in England, Vina Roberts and family in Dominica, Janine Castle and family, Leslie Roberts Brown and family, Vanessa Cummins and family, Sharon Brown and family, Lisa Carr and family, Nancy Nurse and family, the Sterling family in Antigua, and Mrs. Veronica Hickson in Montserrat, Mr. Christopher Irish in Montserrat, and the Shield family in Montserrat. Special thanks for the dedicated care provided by his physician, Dr. Ian Thomas, Dr. Catrice Brown, and Dr. Ian Walwin. The Thanksgiving service for the life of George Robert Meade will be held on October 20th, 2026 at 2 p.m. at the All Saints Anglican Church. Viewing will be at the Barnes Funeral Home, located on Irving Barnes Close, American Road, from 12:30 p.m. Burial will be in the churchyard cemetery. George Robert Meade will be lovingly remembered by all who knew him and loved him. His memory will forever remain in the hearts of his family, relatives, friends, and all whose lives he touched. May the soul of George Robert Meade rest in eternal peace.

I wait for the Lord. My soul waits, and in His word I hope. It is with deep sadness that the family of Joan Julian Osborne of Kojohead, better known as Joan, announces her passing. She departed this earthly life at Magotson Memorial Home in Braids on Saturday, October 3rd, 2026, at 8:17 in the morning. Joan was preceded in death by her mother, Mary Osborne, father, Joseph Edwards, and brother, Aubrey Osborne. She is survived by her brothers, James Osborne in the USA, and Eustace Benji Osborne in Montserrat. Nephews, Devon and Orville Osborne, Llewellyn Daly, Eustace Jr. Johnson, Jordan and Shaquan George, all abroad. Nieces, Rochelle, Whitney, Theon, Eustacia, Claricia, Janie Osborne, and Jazelle Luke, all overseas. Grandnieces, Deanna, DeAngeli, and Alia Osborne, Alicia Johnson, Loreen and Evelyn Daly, Ranaya Martin Osborne, and Agnes and Catalina George, all overseas. Grandnephews, Devon Osborne II, Dion, Darren, Tikaija, Takim, Orville Jr., and Dejane Osborne, Lovell, Kobe and Jaden Daly, Emerald Ewart, Tishane, Reese and Lamar Johnson, Omani Martin Osborne, and Jordan Jr. George, all overseas. Sisters-in-law, Helena Osborne, Delia Ann Osborne, and Joycelyn Osborne overseas. Also left to mourn, many other relatives, including Beresford Chalmers and family, Julie Lindsay and family, Barrington Chalmers and family, Charles Stewart and family, Eddie Burke, Josephine Skerritt, John Chalmers, Fred Chalmers, Daryl Chalmers and family, and Eugene Skerritt and family. The Osborne family, Lydia Ryan and family, the Ryan family, Charles Kernan, the Kojohead community and surrounding areas, Dunstan Lindsay and family, the Romeo's family, the Tewitt's family, Bertie Mead and family, Jarrett Gerald and family, Eric Baker and family, and the Bethesda Methodist Church family. Special thanks extended to her carers, Francois Deliska, Georgina Wilkins, Yvonne Getfield, and Rosinta Fenton, the staff at the Social Services Department, the doctors and nurses at the Glendon Hospital, nurses and staff of the Magotson Memorial Home. The family extends heartfelt thanks to Reverend Everald Galbraith, the Methodist Church community, and the Kojohead community for their support during Joanne's time of illness. Special thanks are also extended to James White Jr., Uncle Basil Chambers, Herman Sargent, and other Radio Montserrat ZGB staff, the Montserrat Fire and Ambulance Service, and Mr. Colin Mead. The Thanksgiving service to celebrate the life of the late Joan Julian Osborne, more affectionately known as Joan, will be held at the Bethesda Methodist Church in Cavalla Hill on Wednesday, October 21st, 2026 at 2:30 p.m. Interment will be in the churchyard cemetery. Viewing of the body will be from 1:30 p.m. to 2:25 p.m. Peter Yesi White's buses will provide transportation for persons who wish to attend the funeral. Bus H3117 will collect persons from Lookout and surrounding areas, and H4117 from Salem and its environs en route to the church in Cavalla Hill, starting at 1:30 p.m. The service will be streamed live via Philomagic Media on its YouTube page. May Joan's soul rest in perpetual peace with the angels in their celestial home.

It is with deep sadness that we announce the passing of Leonard B. H. Greenaway, also known as Len and Koori, formerly of Salem. He passed away on Friday, 11th September 2026, at the age of 79 years. He leaves to mourn his sister, Margaret Fagan, better known as Viola Pond in the UK, son, Andrew Fergus, and grandson, Ellis, both resided in the UK, sister-in-law,

0: Knight and family, Natalie Clark and family, Denia Mohammed, Antilia and Anderson Lawrence, Camille Yearwood, Lenore and Jacqueline Greenaway, Lonnie and Emmy Howe, Junette Wilson, Jamon Pond. Nephews, Joshua Francois and family, Caleb Francois and family, Milton Francois and family in the USA, Clifton John Punks Pond, Theodore Bungo White and family, Terence Terry White and family, Victor Lewis and family, grandnephews, Kelvin Kello Pond and Kelvin Jr., Sean Francois and family, Hartwell Christian and family, Roosevelt Jones Irish and Derek Irish. Cousins, Henry Fagan and family, Sarah and Desmond Francis and family, Rupert O'Brien and family in the USA, Melrose Daly and family, Philip Chambers and family, Daslin and Tim Riley, Father Lenroy 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Aspin, Kenneth Scotland, Molly Ryan and family, George Thornhill and family, Leroy Herman and Livingston Robinson, Caleb Greenaway and family, Kathleen Cato Greenaway. Friends, Joan and Jean Bright and their families, Marla Mering, John J.D. Williams and family, Wilson Pickett Johnson and family, Carol Osborne and family, Lloyd Bobo Francis, Herman Cupid Francis, Brother Roger Wade, Dave Williams, Denzel and Nevita Irish, Everton Lynch, John Allen, also known as Count, Neville Pond and family, Joe West and family, Dr. Carol Truitt, Glanford Kaby, Leroy Shani Hickson and family, Edna Daly and family, George Suki Bramble and family, Evelyn Dyer and family, Yvette Payne and family, Jennifer Yearwood, George J.G.P. Piper, Alicia Bramble Wade and family, Isilma Riley, Kathleen Davis and family, Alvin Algie Graves and family, Llewellyn Silcott and the Silcott family, Alicia Molly Bazzi and family, Michael Thomas, Simeon Martin and the Martin family, Thomas and Adele Riley, Glendora Daly and family, Noreen Braid and family, John and Idris Wilson and family, Fitzroy Buffong, Loretta Joseph and family, Henry Balagan, the Right Honorable Basil Morgan and the Birthday Month crew, Catherine and Sybil Mead, Dora Shakes and Samuel Dyer, Anita Lee, Atlee Irish, Arita Buffong, Stephen Francois, Jessica Sweeney, Mary Finlow and family, Dorothy Castle, Vincent Placid, Eustace Dyer, Ellison Shield, Laura Malone, Ruviona Lindsay, Dahlia Dew in Antigua, Julian and Charlie Brown and family in Antigua, Clarence and Roy Graves, Joan Daly and family, the past staff of the Viewpoint Hotel and MS Osborne Limited, the nurses and maids at the Glendon Hospital that he used to transport over the years, his schoolmates, Drive Time and the Talking Sports program, the entire Salem community. Uncle Len had so many friends and family members, too numerous to mention. We do acknowledge you. The family would like to thank the response team, the nurses and doctors who worked on Uncle Len during the accident, especially Dr. Benito, Dr. Tiffany Skerritt Fleming, and those who sent condolences and reached out to the family. We acknowledge and appreciate each of you. The funeral service for the late Leonard Greenaway will take place on Saturday, 17th October, starting at 11 a.m. at the St. James Anglican Church in Salem. Transportation will be provided by Pinky's Bus H191 from Lookout to Salem, starting from 10 a.m.
1: And to the bereaved, the management and staff of ZJB Radio extend the deepest condolences. We invite you to stay tuned for the program Moments with God. That's going to be coming up right after Precious Memories commercial that's going to be on. So that's it for me, and that's it for you. And God willing, should be back with you tomorrow morning from 10 o'clock. Make sure that you are on. So have a good one, all right? Just reminding you once again that Western Union, their schedule for today and the rest of the week,

They open from 1 until 5 today, and that's the schedule going down to Friday. All right, so Western Union operating 1 until 5 today, and this schedule goes each afternoon down to Friday coming. Thank you so much. I am JGP, people. I am done. Have a good one.

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There is a consciousness within us that conveys something is missing. In spite of all the things we possess and all that occupy our time, there remains a void that haunts us. It's time then to spend precious time in God's presence. Welcome to the program, Moments with God. Here now is your presenter with a word for the moment.

0: bed last night. When was the last time you talked to Jesus?
1: Good day, listeners. I am Inez Thompson, your presenter. Our topic today is salvation, a matter of the soul. Throughout history, people have searched for answers to life's most important questions. They seek meaning, purpose, peace, and hope. Yet, among all the questions a person may ask, none is more important than the one posed by the Philippian jailer in Acts chapter 16 and verse 30. Sirs, what must I do to be saved? This simple question reveals a deep concern about the state of the soul and one's standing before God. The jailer asks this question after witnessing a miraculous event. Paul and Silas had been imprisoned for preaching the gospel, yet instead of complaining, they sang hymns and prayed. Suddenly, an earthquake shook the prison doors open. Seeing these events, the jailer realized that he was in the presence of something far greater than human power. Convicted in his heart, he sought the answer to the most important issue in his life, salvation. Many people today may not ask the question in the same words, but the desire remains the same. Deep within every human heart is a longing for forgiveness, peace, and assurance about eternity. Some try to satisfy this longing through success, wealth, relationships, or personal achievement. Others believe that good works or religious activities can earn God's acceptance. Yet, none of these things can remove sin or reconcile us to God. The Bible teaches that salvation is a gift of grace. Paul and Silas answered the jailer, "Believe on the Lord Jesus Christ, and thou shalt be saved." Salvation is not something we can purchase, deserve, or work towards. It comes through faith in Jesus Christ, who died for our sins and rose again so that we might have eternal life. This truth should fill our hearts with gratitude and humility. If salvation depended on our efforts, none of us could attain it. We all fall short of God's perfect standard. We have all sinned and are in need of His mercy. But God, in His great love, provided a way through His Son. Jesus took upon Himself the punishment we deserved so that we could receive the forgiveness we could never earn. However, salvation is not merely a momentary decision. While there is a definite point at which we place our faith in Christ, the Christian life is a continual journey of growth and transformation. When we receive Christ as Lord and Savior, God begins a work within us. Through the Holy Spirit, He shapes our character, renews our minds, and teaches us to walk in obedience. As we consider the question of salvation, let us not take it lightly. Nothing is more valuable than a soul. The decisions we make concerning Christ have eternal significance. May we continually place our trust in Him, rejoice in His grace, and encourage others to seek the salvation that is found in Him alone. Let us pray. Dear Heavenly Father, we thank You for the wonderful gift of salvation made possible through Your Son, Jesus Christ. Thank You that we do not have to earn Your favor through our own efforts, but can receive Your grace through faith. Forgive us for the times we have neglected our relationship with You or relied on our own strength instead of trusting in Your promises. Help us to grow daily in our walk with You. Teach us to treasure Your word, seek You in prayer, and live lives that bring honor to Your name. We pray for those who have not yet experienced the joy of salvation. Open their hearts to the truth of the gospel and draw them to Yourself. May we never forget the value of our souls or the greatness of Your love. Keep us faithful until the day we see you face to face. In Jesus' name we pray. Amen.

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If you've been blessed by this program, you can write to Church of God of Prophecy, St. John's, Montserrat. 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

One more time. Greetings, this is Kwasi representing for the one called Little Lenny. You know, so the vibes is nice when you're listening to the number one choice. 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Keep it locked, see?

Now the question is, did they have it planned? As soon as I got in, guess what I met? The calendar for Festival 2026-2027, eh? Yeah, man. It's out. As soon as I sat down, there it was, greeting me. What a way to kickstart the afternoon show for today. The 12th day of October in the year of 2026. Good afternoon, Montserrat. Good afternoon to you if you are. Musical Youth, something tagged Unconditional Love. It's yours truly. Little Lenny with you until just about 6 o'clock this evening. Baz Chambers, he was in. So too was George Piper. Alvin Lee, DJ Grace. Should be taking care of business later on tonight, huh? 6 until 11. But of course, we are ZJB Radio. 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On the internet, ZJBRadio.com. And of course on Facebook, ZJB Radio, the spirit of Montserrat. In comes Maxi Priest. Wild, wild world, eh? So it's circulating.

Afternoon, right here on the afternoon show. Coming here at 2:35, we do have Community Diary. Right after that, the government notices. 3 o'clock, we do have our news watch. Then into the program, Rooty Cully Yours with the Sankofa Lady. That's at around 3:05. Right after that program, we'll be having some quiz questions as we're into our credit union week. Yes, some money's up for grabs, eh? Children will be walking with money. And of course, the same for the adults as well. So definitely be a part of it after 4. Have a

So 24 minutes it is now, moving up on the hour of 3 o'clock. Let's look at some notices. Western Union, they'll be open until Friday, October 16th from 1 to 5 p.m. So that's Western Union, they'll be open up until this Friday from 1 until 5 p.m. That's 1 in the afternoon until 5. All right, please take note of that. Flo informs its valued customers that its office will be closed daily from 12 noon to 1 p.m. And that is until October 23rd. Management do apologize for any inconvenience. The Montserrat Public Library is pleased to announce the return of its Saturday reading program. Parents and guardians, give your child the opportunity to read, learn, explore, and have fun in a welcoming library environment. What to expect? Fun and engaging reading activities, storytelling and interactive sessions, activities to encourage reading and comprehension, opportunities for children to build confidence and develop a love for reading. It's for ages 5 to 12, starting this Saturday, the 17th of October, 11 a.m. to 12 noon at the Montserrat Public Library. Parents are asked to contact the public library on 491-4706 or visit the office to register their child. Well, the Ministry of Health and Social Services encourages women to make space for their breast health by booking a professional breast examination at their nearest health center this Breast Cancer Awareness Month. 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That's happening this Wednesday, October 14th at 5:30 to 7 p.m. via the online platform Microsoft Teams. The meeting ID is 937-741-127-7850. And the passcode is capital Q, common W, the number 9, common C, capital B, and the number 6. Join from the comfort of your home and invite another parent who could benefit. Let's learn together. The Department of Labor will host an upcoming training workshop on the basic employment conditions for employees. This training is intended to enhance employees' awareness and understanding of the fundamental employment standards, rights, and responsibilities applicable in the workplace. The session will be held at the DMCA conference room on the 15th of October, that's on Thursday at 5:30 p.m. This session will provide employees with an opportunity to engage directly with representatives of the Department of Labor, seek clarification on employment-related matters, and receive practical guidance on their rights and responsibilities in the workplace. Interested persons are encouraged to take advantage of this opportunity offered as part of the ministry's broader commitment to education, fairness, and compliance across the sector. If you would like to participate, please contact the department at 491-4010 or by email at labor@gov.ms to confirm your place. Spaces are limited, so register now.

0: So the Ministry of Health and Social Services encourages parents and guardians of Montserrat Secondary School students to continue submitting consent for their children to participate in the Global School Health Survey. 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Participation is voluntary and responses are confidential. If you have not yet given consent, please complete and return the paper consent form to the school or visit the Montserrat Ministry of Health and Social Services Facebook page for the QR code or link to submit it online, and that is by Monday, the 19th of October. 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Help shape a healthier future for Montserrat's young people. Give your consent today. Persons without outstanding hospital bills are asked to settle them or make arrangements to settle them as soon as possible at the Medical Records Department at the Glendon Hospital between 8 a.m. and 3:30 p.m. Mondays to Fridays. The general public is reminded that the payment of hospital fees is important as it enables the government to continue to provide services. His Majesty's Prison is informing the public that it offers poultry slaughtering services. Members of the public who wish to use this service should submit their request at least 2 weeks in advance of the desired slaughtering date. This lead time allows the prison to properly schedule and accommodate all requests. Persons interested in this service should contact His Majesty's Prison at 491-2286 or 491-2287 to obtain further information and to arrange a suitable slaughtering date. The Inland Revenue Division takes this opportunity to advise the property owners and agents that the 2026 property tax bills were issued on Friday, August 21. These taxes become due and payable on Tuesday, October 20th. Please note that where bills were not received, property owners and agents should contact the Inland Revenue Division for advice on the tax status of their property. Remember that when you pay a property tax on time, that is before October 20th, you will receive a 5% discount. Therefore, pay early to save. And the Department of Labor invites all construction workers, tradespeople, contractors, staff, and anyone interested in the building trade to register for a blueprint reading workshop, learn to read plans, understand the symbols, and take accurate measurements. The workshop runs over 2 evenings, the 28th and 29th of October. 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Registration closes on the 21st of October. That is 491-4010 to register for the Blueprint Reading Workshop. And finally, registration is now open for candidates who wish to write CXC or CSEC. That is, registration is now open for candidates who wish to write CSEC exams in January of next year. Registration closes on Friday, October 23rd. Please note a late fee would be charged after CXC's deadline and further charges for very late registrations. And that's it for this bulletin.
1: Rip, rip, rip. Calling all baddies and the Shatter and Dem. Saturday, October 17th. Shut

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3: 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Kindly note, payments must be made prior to execution of the service at the Ministry's cashier station located at the Ministry of Built headquarters on the ground floor at the traffic section. Cashiering services are available Monday to Friday floor at the traffic section. Cashiering services are available Monday to Friday, 8:15 a.m. to 2 p.m. The

0: 2003, but before the 1st of February 2026, will only be eligible to apply for a permit of permanent residence after having resided in Montserrat for a minimum of 8 years. A person who enters Montserrat on or after the 1st of February 2026 will only be eligible to apply for a permit of permanent residence after having resided in Montserrat for a minimum of 15 years. Please note that applicants must satisfy all other applicable legal and administrative requirements applying to the granting of a permit of permanent residence in Montserrat. Persons are encouraged to take note of this change and may seek further information or clarification from the Immigration Department or the Consular Division, Office of the Deputy Governor.
1: The Governor's Office invites sealed bids for the purchase of one silver 2020 Toyota Rush SUV with a 1.5-liter engine. Interested persons wishing to view the vehicle or obtain a bid form should contact the Corporate Services Manager on 392-0757 or 491-2688 Monday through Friday between 8:15 a.m. and 1 p.m. The reserve price is $50,000. All interested parties must submit bids through the formal sealed bid process. Completed bids should be submitted to the Governor's Office no later than 12 noon on Friday, October 16th, 2026. For further information, interested persons are asked to contact the Corporate Services Manager on 392-0757 or 491-2688.

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0: Good afternoon. 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
0: The Montserrat Arts Council, MAC, has released the calendar of activities for the 64th staging of the Island's Year-End Festival. The festival, which was reverted from its carnival branding, will run from December 4th, 2026 to January 1st, 2027, featuring a mix of cultural competitions, musical performances, pageants, and community activities. It will officially open on December 5th. We can hear more details on this story in the news at 6 this evening. In the region, senior UK defence officials visited the British Virgin Islands this week for discussions aimed at strengthening security cooperation, disaster preparedness, and the territory's resilience. UK defence attaché to the Caribbean, Lieutenant Colonel Simon Dack, MBE, and Warrant Officer Class 1 Mark Jeffries, Regimental Sergeant Major of the Cayman Islands Regiment, were welcomed by Governor Daniel Preuss. According to the Governor's office, the visiting officials held discussions with Premier and Minister of Finance Dr. Natalia Wheatley, Acting Commissioner of Police Richard Olger, Director of Disaster Management Jason Penn, and other officials. The engagements focused on disaster response capabilities, security partnerships, and opportunities for continued cooperation to strengthen the territory's preparedness for emergencies. Internationally, political figures who are not currently MPs will be given police support. That's according to the UK Home Secretary's announcement. Shabana Mahmood told MPs there was insufficient protection for those serving in public life and that the new announcement will cover peers, former MPs and party spokespeople. She also announced that urgent independent review of security arrangements for high-profile figures, including politicians and royals. It comes 3 months after Reform UK spokeswoman and former Conservative MP Anne Widdecombe was found dead at her home in Devon, having sustained serious injuries. That was Newswatch, which came to you in association with Johnny's Mecca Fashions and TSO. Leonard Wade Jr. is up next with Sport in a Minute. On behalf of ZJB's news team, I am Paulisa Reiner, wishing you all a very pleasant day.

0: England batter Ollie Pope has pulled out of the draft for the Afghanistan Premier League. Pope had been due to be the only centrally contracted England player in the running for the inaugural edition of the APL, which is set to take place in the United Arab Emirates later this year. And Australia are primed to earn a statement victory and end South Africa's unbeaten run under captain Themba Bavuma after Matt Renshaw's remarkable test continued on day four of their series opener. Renshaw, in his second game back after a three-year absence, followed his 119 the first innings with 89 to allow Australia to declare on 314 for six. The 30-year-old then dismissed Bavuma with his part-time off-spin late in the day for his first test wicket. So scores in the match so far, Australia 390 and 314 for 6 declared. South Africa 284 and 102 for 4. South Africa, they need 319 runs to win. And that's on the final day. Well, that's it for sports in a minute. All right, so we have just about 6 minutes now, moving down past the hour of 3 o'clock. In just a bit, we'll be getting into the program, Rooticolly Yours, right here on ZJB Radio. And right after that program, we'll have some quiz questions as part of our Credit Union Week. So adults, you'll be getting some money. So too will be the children. Some money is definitely up for grabs. That's happening a bit after 4, right after Rooticolly Yours, right here on ZJB. Then at around 4:30, should be linking up with Sonia Charles as part of the Breast Cancer Awareness Month. And, of course, we'll be speaking about the podiatry clinic, which is happening at the end of October. So stay tuned for that. Then, of course, our major newscast at 6. All right, so that's all happening right here on ZJB Radio. Getting set now for the program, Rooticolly Yours.
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Greetings to all of my kings, queens, and in-betweens. Well, what do you know? It's another magic Monday afternoon in Montserrat, the beautiful Emerald Isle of the Caribbean. It's time to roots it up with quality with yours truly, rootically yours, the Sankofa Lady. Now, keeping all things in divine order, we welcome the omnipotent presence of the Most High to lead, guide, bless, and sanctify our reasoning throughout this program. So let's start off with the weekend as usual. I was actually in a mellow mood since Saturday would have been my mother and Rockstone's birthday. So I spent most of the day reflecting on what a wonderful mom I had, as well as time spent around Rockstone as I was growing up. The passing of my brethren Chetty also reignited the flame in me to spend quality time with my loved ones and not to put things off. Then on Sunday, I sat under the hairy mango tree in my yard with a bowl of water and hairy mangoes. And as I love to say, I polished or plastered them all. I then proceeded to clear a spot and build a pen for a recently acquired four-legged friend. I think Sankofa Lady easy. So that's enough about me. How was your weekend? Here's hoping that you took a few moments out for yourself, spent some me time, family and friend time, did some stuff around your house, around your home or your yard, relaxed, rejuvenated, and now ready to tackle this week like a boss. Now, talking about boss, did you listen to Strat Talk on Saturday? Algie featured two bosses in the Calypso and Soca arenas. The king of Calypso, Dr. Slinger Francisco, the mighty sparrow, and the king of Soca, the mighty arrow. All I will say is powerful. It was great to hear my good friend Leston Paul, Prince, Gypsy, and Crazy share their experiences and opinions. But let's hear from Crazy. Not just the fact that he said that we should have a statue of Arrow erected, because that will happen in time to come.

Yep, and some of those things he sang about have happened or are happening right now. So those who have eyes to see, let them see, and those who have ears to hear, let them hear. We are living in the days of revelation, so straighten up your liberty and have no fear. So keeping everything in divine order, each week we feature a person, a place, a plant, and a practice, the four P's. I feature a poem or short story from my book entitled Stir It Up and present a spiritual nugget for the week. So our four P's for this week are as follows. Person, Mungozi Chedman Chedi Brown. Place, Trader's Soda Factory. Plant, the hairy mango tree. Practice, making our own amusement park rides. So let's get right into our four P's. We will begin by looking at our person of focus for today, Mungozi Chedman Chedi Brown. What a man. Every country has their own heroes. They're freedom fighters, activists, agitators, philosophers. The people who believe that if they do not stand for something, they will fall for anything. Those who believe that they are either part of the problem or part of the solution. To Munsrat, Mungozi Chedman Chedi Brown was that guy. Now, in an effort not to reinvent the wheel, I will not go too deeply into the history of who was Chedi Brown. That was already covered on the cultural show with Dr. Barnes on Saturday. But as a personal friend of mine, it would be remiss of me not to pay tribute to Chedi as my person of the week. And remember, rather than focusing on historical facts, my aim is to take you to a place of remembering. So as I cherish the memory of my brethren Chedi, you too will reflect on your experiences with him and to further reflect on loved ones who passed, opportunities missed, and to therefore take advantage of each precious moment that you now have with your loved ones. The last time I went to my home in Harris's after the 1995 volcanic eruption, Chedi was with me. I will put it this way. We had a bond and inner standing which could only be overstood by those who transmit on the same frequency. I will say it again, so let it sink in. We had a bond and inner standing which could only be overstood by those who transmit on the same frequency. And for those who did not know him, here's a brief synopsis of who he was, according to AI. Chedi Chedman Brown was a prominent Munsrashan trade union leader, political and social activist, Pan-Africanist, and a former member of parliament. He served as a Member of Parliament for the New People's Liberation Movement from 2001 to 2006, spoke for the Free Munsrat United Movement, and represented Munsrat at UN Regional Decolonization Seminars. For over four decades, as an activist and union leader, he championed workers' rights and black empowerment while editing the Pan-African Liberator and managing international platforms. He transitioned in October 2026, remembered widely as a cultural icon and freedom fighter. Man, I tell you, the saying, a prophet has no honor in his own country, comes to mind when I think of Chedi. Now that he passed, we're hearing how much of a brilliant and upful leader he was.
but he was around, when he was around, people hardly wanted to hear what he had to say. So, at hypocrites' conventions, I am not made welcome. I give thanks to the Most High for the opportunities that I had to sit at his feet and learn on several occasions. If some of you can remember, back in, I think it was 2014, during the St. Patrick's and National Heroes Day Parade, I carried a placard with Chedi's picture as one of our treasured national icons. You know how I flex. Sankofa lady does not only talk the talk, she walks the walk. Moving forward, in our conversations about black leaders like Martin Luther King Jr., Malcolm X, Marcus Garvey, Bob Marley, Morris Bishop, Stokely Carmichael, Ronald Webster, Tim Hector, and so forth, we need to add Mungozi Chedman Chedi Brown.

Michael Barosi, Living Dread. Yes, I, Chedi was a living dread in this year town, which can sometimes be categorized as a town of the living dead. A war. You're tuned into ZJB Radio, rootically yours with the Sankofa Lady. Remember to listen in each and every Monday from 3:05 to 4:05 p.m. The time in our studios is now 3:27 p.m. Keep us locked, for we are rootically loaded. Before we move on to the place which will be highlighted today, I think that now is a good time for me to share with you the spoken word from my book. This piece is entitled The Confession. The Confession. We came with our Bibles and taught you to read. Hands clasped, eyes closed, pay us no heed. While we demonized your spirituality and robbed you of your traditions and culture, blindfolded you with the image of a blonde-haired and blue-eyed savior. Forget about giving eyes to the creator. Torah for the gift of melanin replaced S-U-N with S-O-N to whitewash your sin. Your holistical spiritual concepts, expressed through Ifa, Yoruba, and Bantu, we feared, so we called it witchcraft and voodoo. Paying homage to and honoring your ancestors, we labeled worshipping the dead, although your blood-soaked tribal wear was what we used to color the sea red. The mighty healer who cleansed the leper, made the lame walk and the blind see, were quite often demonstrated by your natural powers and ability. We taught you to love and respect your enemies, to not only trust but obey the slave master. Speak only when spoken to, as in shut your beak, love those who hate you and turn the other cheek. To devalue your women and break the backs of your sons with a two-edged sword labeled Rod of Correction. But alas, from Genesis you have Exodus, and now living in the days of Revelation, for with wisdom you did not only get knowledge, but also in a standing, veil removed, to expose our heinous sin. Now the acid rain has gone, and you can clearly see that what we did was rape you of your authentic African spirituality. Now, go worship your God in the beauty of His holiness, for you were perfectly and wonderfully made in Him image. Yes, royal blessed. So there you have it. The Confession. The spoken word of this week was taken from my book of poems and short stories entitled Stir It Up. That's S-T-I-R-R. It Up by Maureen Gray Lee, which is currently available on Amazon. Grab your copy today. So the place to be featured today is Trader's Soft Drinks Factory. How many of us remember Trader's Soft Drink Factory? Or as we used to say, Sweet Drinks Factory. But before that, as in before my time, Mas Reggie, Mr. Reggie Osborne, used to make sweet drinks right there in Plymouth. So some of you can even start the conversation there. In my time, however, while attending the Munsud Secondary School in the 70s, Trader's Sweet Drink Factory was right next door. Who remembered the delicious fragrance that scaled the fence? Buffy, I think you should remember that. Man, your belly used to be full from just smelling the syrup or whatever they used to make the sodas. We used to make friends with the guys who worked there so that they could pass a bottle or two through the fence. I wonder if my friend Dr. Petronella Johnson Cameron remembers. The bottles were tall enough that it can be shared among two people, but nobody wanted the glass. You felt big and boasting when you had the bottle. Montserrat was really in a good place economically in those days. We need to bring back factories like Trader's and W&W Electronics. Could even be a natural juice factory.
businesses like Air Studios and AUC to boost our economy. So I hope the conversations have begun about your trader's experience. What was your favorite flavor? Was it the orange Fanta, the root beer, or the cream soda? As for me, I loved them all. Talking about back in the days at Traders, here is one song that was recorded by Elton John back in the 80s at Air Studios in Montserrat.

Yes, Trader's Sweet Drinks factory may be gone, but here in Montserrat, we are still standing. Now we move on to our featured plant for today, which is the hairy mango. Now, did you know that the hairy mango is Montserrat's national fruit? No wonder a lot of our people do not like it, because we tend to believe that different is better. A lot of people will choose a chemically polished American apple over our natural and organic national fruit, the hairy mango, making excuses like, the hair gets into my teeth. Hair gets in our teeth. Since when that's a problem? Lord, let me not go there. So, for those of you who did not know, the hairy mango is the official national fruit and a tree of Montserrat. And as far as health benefits, well, in general, mangoes are high in vitamin C, which helps build white blood cells and fights infections. They are also packed with dietary fiber and natural water content, which aids bowel movements and relieves constipation. Mangoes will also supply potassium and magnesium, which relax blood vessels and support healthy blood pressure levels. But you know that concerning the blood sugar, you should not consume too many mangoes at a time. I remember my Aunt Sue. She used to fill a bucket of mangoes with water to wash them off, sit under the same mango tree that she got them from, and took care of them one by one. Never mind she was diabetic. She used to say, "Me no diabetes, I go kill me, so me might as well dead with me belly full." Molly, you remember those days? Anyhow, I am encouraging everyone to eat mangoes more responsibly if you're diabetic. But I just had to share that piece of humor with you. But guess what? If you are diabetic, here is one health benefit of the young mango leaves. They are traditionally brewed into teas to help regulate insulin production and improve glucose metabolism. The mango leaf is also used as a natural remedy to ease coughs, asthma symptoms, bronchitis, and sinus congestion. Historically, the leaves have been chewed to help expel intestinal worms. So you see, the hairy mango tree is chock full of benefits and not limited to hair getting stuck in your teeth. And as a disclaimer, remember that I am not a medical doctor, nor do I play one on TV. So consult your doctor before drinking mango leaf tea.

and the other that left was blind. She had bitter gumma for the gibumba, conga land and 12 o'clock broom, star sprilla, wild summer too. So a top leaf and half a bit weed, Yura Valley sweet mint, Ota bush, white flurry and Christmas bush.

There you have it, the West Indian Weed Woman by Bill Rogers. Well, as you know, time waits on no man. It is now 3:43 p.m. as we keep it rootical with the Sankofa lady. We now move on to our practice for today. And our practice is making amusement park rides out of the palm or coconut branches. Well, going back to my featured spoken word for today, entitled Confession, this is one of my confessions. Children could be evil, you know. At that time, we did not see it as doing anything wrong, but we were actually taking advantage of a mentally, but by no means physically challenged individual who we used to call Errol Haas, as in Errol the horse. Is there anyone from Harris's in the house? Meredith Brown. Well, our beloved Errol was tasked with the duty of pulling a palm or coconut branch full of children down the gutter leading from St. George's Anglican Church down to Big School and back, until his poor body couldn't take it anymore. There were no amusement parks and fancy rides, so we created our own. We would sit on the branches, then informed him to start pulling the branch down the gutter. We had so much fun. You could have heard the screams of joy and sound of laughter far away. Poor Errol would be sweating like a pig and smelling like a ram goat, but we did not mind. All of that was a part of the fun. He would be rewarded with candy, or as we used to say, sweeties. He would smile and run back into his grandfather Jim White rum shop. May his soul rest in peace. When I tell you that I had a wonderful childhood, you would think I'm joking. All of these experiences are what helped to mold and make me into the rootical Sankofa lady that I am today. I wonder if I can find a coconut branch and someone to give me a ride down a gut somewhere. Lord, but at my age, you will have to take time with me and not pull with the vigor of Errol Haas. So, did you have any such memories growing up? Wherever you are, let the conversations begin about the hill and gully rides which you created and enjoyed as a child.

John Water Moraine, Iron and Parang. Guess what? It's that time of the year for Iron and Parang. You know, today was the release of the festival calendar. So it's a good time for me to tell you that I'm currently working on my production of Kwanzaa Fest 2026-2027, which will take place on December 30th at the public library. So I'm getting my team together. I'm looking for children between the ages of 7 and 12 to be a part of the Sankofa Kwanzaa Fest. So give me a call at 393-5342 to get your child involved in the Sankofa Kwanzaa Fest 2026-2027. It's now 3:51 in our studios here at ZJB, and you are locked in rootically with the Sankofa lady. So to wrap things up, we usually take a moment to look at our spiritual side. So our spiritual nugget for today. Yaman, culture, heritage, and all that is good. But we have to give praises to the Most High for making all of these things possible. And we must feed the spirit, for man shall not live by bread alone. Our spiritual reflection for today takes us to a place of remembering. Let us reflect upon and remember our humble beginnings, or even the fact that we are privileged and blessed from an early age. Let us remember when we were struck with an illness, but we are now healed. Let us remember when we did not know where our next meal was coming from, but now we are feasting like kings and queens. Let us remember when we did not have a job, and now we have a wonderful career, or even the head honcho on our job. Let us look back, reflect upon the goodness of God. Let us roll back the curtains of memories now and then, lest we forget that the things we hold dear to our hearts are borrowed, for we are just passing through this earth.

Barbara Jones, roll back the curtains. Yes, Lord, help us to be mindful that our life on this earth is temporary, and help us to be good stewards with the things that you have blessed us with. We cannot be ungrateful.

That's it for another Rootically Yours with the Sankofa Lady. So the four P's which we looked at today were as follows. The person was Ngozi Chedman Chenny Brown. The place was the trader's soft drink factory. The plant was the hairy mango tree. And the practice of making amusement park rides out of coconut and palm branches. Our featured spoken word was the confession. And our spiritual reflection, we rolled back the curtains of memories now and then. Here's hoping that you full joyed another episode of Rootically Yours with the Sankofa Lady. Giving thanks to my listening audience once again, and I'm truly humbled by your positive feedback. I would like to take a moment and shout out Mrs. Shirley Weeks, an ardent listener. Be sure to tune in next Monday from 3:05 to 4:05 p.m. for another inspirational session of Rootically Yours with the Sankofa Lady. Until next time, remember the words of the Honorable Marcus Garvey, a people without knowledge of their past history, origin, and culture is like a tree without roots. So know thyself. Love, light, peace, and blessings from me to you, keeping it authentic. Naturally, I am Rootically Yours, the Sankofa Lady.

0: So there had it, the program Rooty Colour Yours, aired every Monday afternoon at around 3 or 5 until 4 o'clock right here on ZJB Radio. We're going to take a quick commercial break. We'll be back in a bit because we do have a quiz segment coming up for the St. Patrick's Cooperative Credit Union, all a part of Credit Union Week.
1: The Montserrat Port Development Project is inviting expressions of interest for persons or businesses interested in purchasing cement currently available. 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Interested persons are required to submit their expressions of interest in writing, clearly labeled Montserrat Port Development Authority, Expression of Interest for the Purchase of Cement. Submissions should be addressed to the Project Engineer, Government of Montserrat, Montserrat Port Development Project, Expression of Interest for the Purchase of Cement. All expressions of interest must be submitted no later than 3 p.m. on Wednesday, the 14th of October. Please take it to the third floor of the Ministry of Built E and place it in the bid box. Inside each submission, it must clearly state 1. Date of request, 2. Name of the individual or business, 3. Contact information, that is, telephone number and or email address, and 4. Quantity of bags of cement being requested. Expressions of interest will be considered subject to the availability of cement and the requirements of the Montserrat Port Development Project. For more information or inquiries, don't hesitate to get in touch with the project team by telephone number or WhatsApp or call 664-392-7425.
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1: 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Joining me for this important conversation will be Jerome Mead, Chief Physical Planner at the Physical Planning Unit, Glenroy Foster, Assistant Civil Engineer at Built and Captain of the Montserrat Royal Defence Force, and Astrid Wade, Senior Disaster Management Coordinator at DMCA. 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And there will be prizes to be won. 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
3: Funds raised will go towards future events for the older persons in the community.
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4: Oh, yeah, so that's happening this weekend. Actually, this Saturday. So we have our 14, or safer to say 15 minutes past the hour of our 4 o'clock. I did promise you that we have our quiz segment. We've been having these for several weeks now, between 4 and 5. Olé, olé, olé. So today, or this week, it's all about International Credit Union Week. Olé, olé, hot, hot, hot. So here goes the question. We're gonna try and do about 3 children questions and 3 adult questions this afternoon. Then we have some more tomorrow. Not gonna be around on Wednesday. Then we'll try and wrap it up on Friday, God willing, eh? Mm-hmm. So the rules. Participants of the quiz must be a member of the St. Patrick's Cooperative Credit Union Limited. No family member or persons associated to the members of staff, committees, or the board of directors of the St. Patrick's Cooperative Credit Union Limited are allowed to participate in this quiz. And past winners are also asked to allow other members of the public the opportunity to be winners, all right? So it's open to children. You call me 491-7227, 491-9064. And the question for children, let me do the adults first. Get the adults in, and then we'll roll with the children after. Yeah, let's do the adults first. So there are 9 core principles that guides credit unions. Name 3 of the principles. You don't have to give me all 9, just 3. So there are 9 core principles that guides the credit unions. Name three of the principals. 491-7227, 491-9064. Remember, you must be a member of the credit union to participate. You should not be related to anyone working at the credit union. Okay? Yeah. It's open to adults. There are nine core principles that guides credit unions. Name three of the principles. That's all I'm looking for with our 17 past 4 o'clock. As you make your way home on this Monday, inside the 12th day of October in the year 2026. There are nine core principles that guides credit unions. Name three of the principles. ZJB, hi, good afternoon.
0: Good afternoon.
4: Good afternoon. You are a member of the credit union?
0: Yes, I am.
4: All right, tell me.
0: Service to members.
4: Service to members, that's one.
0: Social responsibility.
4: That is number two.
0: Education, training, and information.
4: That can work. Definitely can work. What's your name, caller?
0: Simone Laborde.
4: Oh, Simone Laborde. All right, you hold the line for me, okay?
0: Thank you.
4: All righty.

0: All right, so we say congrats to Simone Laborde. Mm-hmm. We got another one to give away for the adults. Yeah, some folks getting some money, boy. I like it. So according to the World Council of Credit Unions, WOCCU, how many credit unions are there worldwide and in how many countries as of the end of the year 2025? Wow, this number is huge, boy. Wow. So according to the World Council of Credit Unions, that is WOCCU, how many credit unions are there worldwide and in how many countries as at the end of our 2025? That's last year. It's a two-part question. How many credit unions are there worldwide and in how many countries? Wow. Adults, it's your time. 491-7227, 491-9064, or 496-2885. Yeah, man, you'll be getting some money into your account. Compliments to credit union. ZJB, hi, good afternoon.
1: Good afternoon.
0: Good afternoon. Tell me.
1: 61,838 credit unions operating across 92 countries.
0: Wow. Wow. That figure big, ain't it?
1: Yes.
0: Yeah, boy. Plenty credit unions around the world, really. What's your name, caller?
1: Adolphia Martin.
0: Odali. How you do?
1: I'm great.
0: All right, hold the line for me, okay?

0: All right, so can we do one more? Can we do one more for... Okay, so let me see. I would have done today and tomorrow for the adults. Yeah, let me make sure. I don't want to overextend myself this afternoon. So I've done today and tomorrow for the adults. Then tomorrow, I'll do Wednesday and Thursday. And then Friday now, I'll just do one for the adults, one for the children. Oh, okay. All right, good. So we're going to do two children questions now. Then two children questions tomorrow. And then two adult questions tomorrow. To make up for Tuesday and, well, for Wednesday and Thursday. And then Friday, God willing, we'll just wrap it all up. All up. Okay? Right. So let's head back to the children now and some monies as well up for grabs. Mm-hmm. So here goes the question for the children. What is the theme for this year's International Credit Union Day? So mommy, daddy, somebody help out the young ones. What is the theme for this year's International Credit Union Day? Remember, participants of the quiz must be a member of the St. Patrick's Cooperative Credit Union Limited. No family member or persons associated with members of staff, committees, or the board of directors of the quiz, or that should be of the St. Patrick's Cooperative Credit Union, are allowed to participate in this quiz. And past winners, please give someone else a chance to win. Alrighty. Yep. Let's see what's happening here. Good. Hold on. Little one, good afternoon. Hello.
1: Good afternoon.
0: Turn on your radio a bit for me, please, if you can, please.
1: Is it a steady signal in a world?
0: There is something before that, little one. There is something before that. You have that part correct. But there is something. The first word begins with C. Help me out. What is that word? I want to give you because you have most of it correct. Okay? Is mommy close by or daddy? Hello? Yeah, you want to try again? Or are you going to give someone else a chance?
1: Let me try again.
0: All right. So go ahead, tell me. Hello? Oh, well. Carla? Hello? Carla, good afternoon. Hello?
1: A steady signal in a noisy world.
0: Yes, but there is something before that. Something that begins with C. The first word is C. The second word is F.
1: Cooperative brands.
0: Say the second one again there for me.
1: Finance.
0: Ah, so say it fully for me now. Say it fully for me and you get some money into your credit union account.
1: Cooperative. Finance a steady signal in a noisy world.
0: And that is what? That is what? Tell me, what is that?
1: The theme.
0: For this year or last year?
1: This year.
0: All right, once you're sure.
1: This year.
0: I love it. What's your name, young one?
1: Keswin McNichols.
0: Keswin McNichols?
1: Yes.
0: That's your name. All right. You hold the line for me. Let me get some information from you, okay?
1: Okay.
0: All righty.

Yeah, must say congrats to Keswin Matt Nichols, the winner of that one. We have one more to give away right now. 26 it is, moving down past our 4 o'clock. So the second question for today, or the final one for today. 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What is the minimum dollar amount required to start this plan? And what is the minimum monthly deposit? You'll get some money into your account. Compliments the credit union. You must be a member of the credit union as well. Let's try and do this quickly. Should be doing a link up with Sonia Charles in just a bit. Clinical sonographer. Remember, if someone has won before in your house, yeah, give them a chance. Give someone else a chance to participate. Mm-hmm. And win just like you would have done.

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1: Good afternoon.
2: Good afternoon.
0: Hi, good afternoon. Tell me.
1: So
0: 25 to 100. 25 to 100. No, no, no. You have to try again, okay?
1: Yeah. Okay, bye.
0: All right. Who else do we have here? ZGB, hi, good afternoon. All right, you're gone. Can we get someone else? ZGB, good afternoon. Hi, good afternoon, Carla.
3: $60.
0: No, good afternoon to you.
2: $500.
0: No. Try again. Yeah. Oh, man. They're having a whale of a time, huh? Folks, we have 29 minutes moving down past 4 o'clock. We need to wrap this one up quickly. The St. Patrick's Cooperative Credit Union Limited offers an education savings plan. What is the minimum dollar amount required to start this plan? And what is the minimum monthly deposit? I have one answer here. One figure. So you call us 491-727-491-9064. Let's wrap this up quickly. Definitely need to get into an

0: No. Good afternoon. Good afternoon, Zajibi.
1: Good afternoon.
0: Good afternoon. And how are you doing?
1: Fine.
0: You are fine. All right. So you have the answer for me?
2: Yes.
0: All right. What is the answer?
1: $100.
0: $100 is indeed correct. And what's your name, young one?
1: $50.
0: Tia
1: Woodley.
0: Oh, Tia Woodley. I like that. I love that.
2: All right.
1: Tia Woodley.
0: All right. Hold the line. Let me speak to mommy.
1: Tio.
0: Yeah. All right. Give mommy the phone, okay?

Yeah, let me make sure that I'm on. So to Keswin, I think it is. Yeah, please send me your contact details as well, all right? So don't forget, tomorrow afternoon, God willing, we'll have our two more set of questions for you. Two for the children, two for the adults, to make up for Wednesday and Thursday. We'd have done today and tomorrow's questions. So tomorrow we'll do for Wednesday and Thursday, as I won't be around on Wednesday afternoon, God willing. Then we'll wrap it up on Friday with one question each for the adults and one for the children, okay? All a part of Credit Union Week, so make sure to join yours truly tomorrow afternoon for another set of questions. To the Credit Union family, we say good afternoon to you and all the best for the week, all right? And for the

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1: 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Look after your feet and they'll help carry you through life.
2: Yeah, indeed. Look after your feet and they'll help carry you through life. You need your feet every day, every day. As I say, good afternoon, or better yet, good night to Sonia Charles, president of the Pink Ribbon Charity Montserrat. And I think we have a podiatrist online as well, Dr. Jane Lewis. Good night to you, ladies.
3: Hello.
4: Good night to you, Lenny.
3: Hello, Lenny. Good day. And thank you so much for bringing us online. Let me I was just disconnecting the radio. Yeah.
2: You're right.
3: Thanks, Lenny.
2: Indeed. Well, we all know about Sonia Charles, but it seems like Dr. Jane Lewis may have some Montserrat connection with that title. So tell us a bit about yourself, Dr. Jane Lewis, before we get into the meat of things for today. Are you a half Montserratian or something? Tell us.
4: Hi there, Lenny. No, I understand that Lewis is a name for you guys over there too, but as far as I know, I don't have a connection, but who knows? You never know. So I'm born and bred in the UK, but have been a podiatrist for probably 30 years, over 30 years now, working in our National Health Service with those living with diabetes and with the diabetic foot, so treating any complications related to that. More recently, probably the last 15 years, I've specialised in the arterial supply to the foot, so blood flow to the foot, which is super important for healing, but also for that sensation. So that's been my mission, really, is to try and prevent diabetic foot disease complications getting too bad to lead to that amputation. So we want to avoid that at all costs.
2: Indeed, sounds good. And your introductory speech, Sonia Charles, president of Pink Ribbon Charity.
3: Thank you, Lenny, and thanks to ZJB Radio for making this possible. And thank you, Dr. Lewis, for joining us this evening and on what is the second program in the series. I must say that Feet for Life is about encouraging our community to get to know their feet and make foot care part of everyday health, especially for people living with diabetes. Through education and our podiatry clinics in particular, later this month, we'll want to help people to take that very first step to looking after their feet. Today, Dr. Jane Lewis will explain the connection between cardiovascular risk, diabetes, and our feet. Uh-huh. And why daily foot checks matter to make sure that we have our feet looking great and staying with us for the rest of our lives.
2: Uh-huh. So, Dr. Jane, first of all, what is cardiovascular? It's a disease. Am I correct?
4: Yeah, so it's multiple diseases, really. Mm-hmm. But obviously, we all have a heart that beats our blood around the body. But the flow can be interrupted by different disease states. And diabetes sort of ages our blood vessels much quicker when we have diabetes. And the lack of flow can affect the feeling in our feet. So we lose sensation, but that's primarily due to the lack of blood supply to the nerves that supply our feet. But also it can affect the healing of the feet. So if the blood isn't getting down to the foot, which may have an injury to it, then obviously it's going to take a lot longer to heal. But it can affect our hearts, it can affect the blood vessels, and not just the flow, but also the electrical system of the heart. So blood pressure is an important measure to be monitored. The rhythm of your heart is another important measure, but ultimately checking your feet if you don't have any sensation, or getting into a habit of checking them before you lose sensation, is an excellent way to be able to pick up any problems very early on.
2: Mm-hmm. But how does one first pick up or get signs of this, though?
4: So you may find that walking becomes a problem. You may describe pains in your calf muscles in the backs of your legs if you're walking a certain distance, or particularly uphill. So on exertion, then that can cause pain, and when you stop, that pain disappears, and then you can walk again. So that's one indicator that the blood flow is not getting down to the muscles, and the muscles need oxygen from the blood to actually work. So if that blood flow down to the calf muscles isn't a good supply, then that can cause the very early signs that the pain in the calf can be an early sign that the blood flow isn't adequate down to the lower leg and foot. Mm-hmm. But these sorts of things can all be checked with anybody that signs up to come to the clinics when we arrive from the 26th to the 31st. We'll be doing assessments of blood pressure. We'll be doing assessments of heart rhythm, and we'll be doing assessments for the flow of blood down to the lower leg and foot.
2: Mm-hmm. Well,
4: find out lots more by coming along mm-hmm. to those clinics.
2: I want you to break it down even more for the layman on the street, you know,
4: okay.
2: In terms of the cardiovascular risk in diabetes itself. It's a diabetes clinic that's happening from the 26th to the 31st of October. So break it down for the layman, for the simple person who needs to know about this.
4: Okay, so your heart pumps blood, and it pumps it all around your body. But with diabetes and high blood sugars or high blood pressure, then the flow through the arteries, the main big blood vessels that carry the blood away from your heart down to your legs and feet, that flow can be interrupted. It can be blocked completely. The pathway can be blocked completely, and therefore the tissue of your feet, so your skin, can die because it's not getting the nutrients. That's quite a severe case. And there are signs and symptoms to be looking out for, which you can find out more about when you come along to the clinic, for you to be able to identify earlier those sorts of signs, because there are things that can be done to help that. Mm-hmm. So your heart pumps the blood down to your legs and feet, but in diabetes, then you can have blockages, which are fatty plaques, fatty deposits, on the inside of the blood vessels that narrow the tube that's available, the space that's available for the blood to flow through. So it can slow the flow down, and those blood vessels can often get blocked, and that stops the blood flow completely down to the leg and foot. So the earlier these things are picked up or identified, the better. Mm-hmm. So we can educate, help people understand what sort of things they need to look out for when they come along to the clinic. But it's knowing, having all of the information so that they can help themselves early on in the disease process, or to stop it getting any worse.
2: Mm-hmm. Sounds good. Now,
4: is that better?
2: Yeah. You mentioned, you know, for signs, you know, you feel certain things in your calves and so forth. Any other means? Maybe some persons are a bit different in terms of, you know.
4: So, yes, sometimes.
2: Go ahead.
4: Yeah, sorry. I was going to say sometimes if you're not particularly active, so the maybe less mobile won't do enough exercise to actually initiate that discomfort in the calf muscle. And they may have pain in their thighs or their buttocks when they're just sat, but usually there would be other indicators before that. In somebody that is mobile, somebody that walks around the house, for example, or goes upstairs or walks any distance outside, they would have the calf muscle discomfort first. Mm-hmm. But obviously, if they're not mobile enough for that, then they may skip that symptom and move straight on to what we call rest pain. So pain when just sitting, and that would usually come in the thighs and the buttocks. But those would generally be people who'd perhaps knew that they have diabetes, know that they have diabetes, or that they have disease of some blood arteries or some other cardiovascular complications. So they may already have high blood pressure. They may already have high cholesterol levels, which are the fatty plaques, the fatty deposits in the blood that stick to the walls of the arteries. They may already be aware that they have some other circulatory disease, whether that's from the heart, or they may have had some other issue. Usually they would have had an indicator before they have the rest pain. So hopefully they would have the calf pain first. Well, we don't want anyone to have that, but that would be one of the early indicators. And then you would need to seek advice if you were getting pain in your calves on exertion. So if you're just standing in your kitchen, you wouldn't get pain in your calf muscles. But if you were to walk a distance, maybe uphill or up the stairs, then you might get pain in your calf muscles if you had a problem.
2: Okay. Now, why should one really turn up to this clinic?
4: Is that for me or for Sonia?
2: Well, anyone can take it. Anyone can take it.
3: Well, I think I'll jump in and let Dr. Lewis take the second part. I think, Lenny, that anyone listening today and has diabetes know that they have a complication and they have a medical condition that's affecting their life. And over the years, we know that a podiatrist has not been on Montserrat since 2014. Mm-hmm. And just listening to Dr. Lewis and to Mr. Hussein last week, we're very much aware that podiatry, the service of podiatry, is an integral service that's required for all diabetics and also non-diabetics with foot problems. So coming out to the clinic is a game changer for many people. And at the end of the session, they will see the benefit of meeting with the podiatrist, sitting and talking to them about their issues and getting a better understanding of their foot problem. Because remember, Lenny, that the podiatrist is a specialist in foot disease. Mm-hmm. So they are equipped with the knowledge, the skill for treating and for ensuring that diabetics and non-diabetics understand what podiatry is. And that's why we are not using the term foot specialist, because podiatry is a registered profession within the UK, with the Health Professions Council. So it's a registered profession, and podiatry is going to be a household name on Montserrat over the next century, beyond the clinics in October, later this month. So podiatry is where it is, and we want everyone on the island to know what podiatry is. And when you come out to the clinics or you come to the symposium on Monday 26th, you will get an opportunity to learn more about what podiatry is. And that's looking after your feet, whether you are diabetic or non-diabetic.
2: Okay. Now, we're going to go back to Dr. Jane Lewis. And we're going to speak on why daily foot checks are essential. So if you can speak on that.
4: Yes, of course. So agree with Sonia in that this is important whether you have diabetes or not, but even more important if you do have diabetes. So you may You may have already lost a little bit of sensation in your feet. So you may have already lost a little bit of sensation in your feet, in which case you may not feel

0: to get in into the foot, and that can become a problem. And therefore, my comment about not being able to heal if you haven't got good blood flow becomes even more important. But even if you have got full sensation, by checking over your feet and identifying any breaks in the skin, particularly maybe if you tend to wear open shoes or pad around barefoot, maybe the skin loses a little bit of its elasticity, so its stretchiness, and so that skin is even more susceptible to breaking, to splitting, and allowing bugs and bacteria to get in to cause an infection. So getting into a habit now early on to check between your toes, check around your heels, check the ends of your toes, check for any red hot spots that footwear could be causing rubs to. Identifying those early means you can get on top of them early, seek help for them if you need to, but certainly get them covered and healed quickly. So forming those good habits, either first thing in the morning or as you're going to bed, certainly will help prevent things deteriorating.
1: Now you mentioned about, you know, not we're in the Caribbean, Dr. Jane, so it's a norm for many folks not to wear shoes outside sometimes. I'm not saying that everyone you know would do it here in Montserrat, but majority of the folks, you know, they'll move around. You're in your house, you go in your gallery, you go in your backyard sometimes.
0: Sure.
1: You just move like that. Now let's talk about the care of your, I know that when it comes to diabetics and cutting your toenails and so forth, it's a tedious process as well. Speak to us on that and how important it is to maybe go to go
0: I
1: ahead.
0: think there's that always that caution to try and prevent any kind of injury. So if you can't see well enough, if you can't get close to your feet to try and cut those nails, then actually just filing them once a week helps to keep them shorter for longer, and reduces the chance of you injuring yourself. Podiatrists come in there most definitely. If you had podiatrists available to help manage toenails, but other, obviously, all sorts of foot issues, foot pain issues, then that would be a great help because obviously we would sit down at foot end, and we haven't got to do the bending to try and reach your feet like you would have to. So podiatrists are invaluable from that respect, but certainly avoiding injury is the most sensible way forward. Hard skin on your feet from padding around bare feet. I pad around bare feet at home or flip-flops. So I'm with you on that, in that again, maybe adding moisturizer to those drier areas will help the skin, help prevent the skin from breaking. And again, it's forming habits really. And that's the most difficult bit, I think, is a habit of checking your feet every day, a habit of filing your nails once a week to keep them shorter and stop them injuring the toes next door, a habit of putting cream on before you go to bed. Those sorts of things are the hardest things. Just forming the habit in the first place is the tricky one. I think once you're in the swing of it, you just get on and do it. It becomes normal practice.
1: But two questions that comes to mind. Putting on cream. Now, you're playing with, you said before bed, you know, and maybe you don't go to bed with socks on and the next minute you slide and, you know, that could be another whole different story. Now, Dr. Jane, speak to us on that in terms of you going now to cream your feet and next minute you end up in serious problems. Maybe some folks don't use cream, they use baby oil or something, then it's more problems.
0: I think when we're offering advice for adding cream to your feet, a suggestion would be a small amount and to sit and let them dry naturally before venturing off to do anything else. You might go skidding around the house and have a fall, so you don't want to be doing that. I agree. And also, if you sit maybe of an evening and pop a little bit of cream on the heels, rub it well in, that gives it a time to soak in before you go to bed. And you don't want to get, no, I don't go to bed with socks on. But gives the creams time to soak in before you get into bed. So yeah, it's finding the right time of day that works for you. But often that's sitting in the evening.

0: the best time, so that it's got a little bit of time to soak in.
1: As I mentioned, I still have two questions that I want to throw at you. It's a very interesting conversation this afternoon. And are there special shoes for diabetics per se? Or normal shoes can work and so forth?
0: It's interesting you mentioned that. Certainly if your foot, if you're not able to feel your feet so well, as in, you know, you wouldn't know if you were injuring your foot, then footwear is super important. The fit of footwear is super important. And quite often a trick that we use, because I teach students, undergraduate podiatry students here in the UK, we get them to stand either in a sock or barefoot on a piece of card, draw around their foot and cut that out and try to put that into the shoe. And if they can put it into the shoe, then it's wide enough for their foot. As I said before, if you don't have the sensation in your feet, those messages don't get automatically sent back to your brain to say that your toes are being squashed. So that's quite a good trick to ensure that your shoes are wide enough for you. And again, depending on the shape of your foot, it's important to check that the depth in the toe area is deep enough to accommodate your toe shapes. We often suggest that maybe half a size longer than your actual foot size gives that little bit of extra space. And also a shoe with a fastening is far better than a slip-on in an ideal world, because the lacing will, or a buckle of some description, will hold your foot back in the shoe and not allow it to slip forward to the end of your shoe. Again, if you don't have the feeling in your feet, then banging your toes on the end of your shoe, you may not be aware that that's happening, and that can cause trauma to your foot. So a really good question about footwear and the right size of footwear. And if you do have a wound on your foot, any kind of break in your foot, then in the skin on your foot, then it's very important for that, the pressure to be taken off that, because quite often it's caused by pressure. And this is what podiatrists are specialists in. So anything lower limb and foot, in this instance, we're talking about protecting that foot, preventing the deterioration, monitoring it regularly to avoid wounds, to avoid injuries, and anything worse than that, which I won't mention, but the A word, the amputation word, we don't want to even get there. So let's look after our feet really, really early on and get any problems looked at early on.
1: Okay. Well, the final one before we get Sonia Charles in to wrap up and then your final words, swollen feet as a diabetic. How does one really, you know, get down the swelling and so forth? Maybe natural remedies. I don't know if you can speak on that. What's the best way to get your feet down after it being swollen for maybe days or so forth? What can cause a swollen foot or feet for a diabetic? Speak to us on that as the final topic for now.
0: No, that's a good question. And as you say, it depends on the cause of the swelling. It could be what we call gravitational edema, so swelling due to the blood flowing back up the leg not being efficient due to veins, I won't go into too much depth there, but the flow back up the leg sometimes isn't efficient, and it's fighting against gravity. So the best way to get that type of swelling or edema down is to put your feet up higher than your heart. So have a lie down, put your feet up higher than your heart, and that swelling should go down. If your feet are not swollen first thing in the morning but develop during the day, then that is highly likely to be what we call gravitational edema. And so just having a lay down, put your feet up higher than your heart, and just rest them on the side of a couch or something, or a footstool higher up, and that will help that swelling go down. But it really depends on the cause. If it's it may be something completely different and unrelated to diabetes, but most often it is gravitational edema and, yes, lifting your feet up higher than your heart, and that usually solves the problem.
1: Okay. Now, I know that I said that was a final one, but in terms of sleeping, and you know that you suffer with that, and you often get swollen feet. Now, what's the best sleeping remedy to prevent certain things from happening? Do you sleep with a pillow under your feet or what? Speak to us, finally. I promise that's the final one for now.
0: If it's to do with swelling, you shouldn't have to do anything. Lying in bed should be enough for that blood flow. If it's to do with gravitational edema, then just lying flat in your bed should be enough. But it depends if you're talking about whether you've got any injuries to your feet. So, for example, if you're lacking the feeling in your feet and you develop a wound on your heel, then obviously lying in bed and being asleep on your back is dead weight. So you've got a lot more pressure going through your heels. So then you might want to put a pillow maybe under the backs of your calves so that reduces the pressure going down through your heels. But it's quite individual. People's problems are very individual. So one piece of advice might suit one person, but it might not be the right advice for somebody else. So I would always say with caution and be sure to get some medical advice. Because it's not general. I wouldn't say that advice is general. So it really depends. If it's the gravitational edema, then I would say just lying in bed should be enough for that swelling to go down. Mm-hmm. But if it's related to a wound, then, yeah, there may be some different advice there.
1: I don't know, Dr. Jane. It seems like this is just flowing. Would you allow me one more?
0: Yes, of course.
1: Right. So the question that comes to mind now, are there any particular foods that are best for foot care? Like, you know, you mentioned blood circulation and all of that. Are there any foods that you would, you know, tell the public that would be good to prevent that from happening if you're diabetic and so forth? Or it's just
0: I suppose the obvious one is sugar. Sugars and fats, and you do need a little bit of both, and I think it's knowing what foods have got high concentrations of sugar. For example, fruit and vegetables we would highly recommend. However, certain fruits have got very high sugar levels. So, for example, grapes. Do you have grapes? I think you do. But the sweeter the fruit, the higher the sugar concentration, so smaller amounts of those are better. Mm-hmm. High fried food, I think a little bit in moderation, but a lot of fried food throughout the day, every day, is again not ideal from the fat content, and then that fat being transported around your blood vessels and throughout your body. It's probably going into a lot more detail here, but the high level of sugar can roughen up the inside of a blood vessel, and then fatty particles that are floating in the blood then stick to the side of the walls of the mm-hmm. blood vessel, and that's how they become narrow and eventually blocked. So controlling the amount or managing the amount of those sorts of foods are very, very important. Mm-hmm. So any artificial sugars or added sugars to be avoided. A lot of salt is good to avoid because that can increase your blood pressure, which is another risk factor for poor circulation, and how that can affect your lower limbs and feet. Regular mobility, movement. I say exercise is the perfect word, but it's about moving rather than going for a run necessarily. Mm-hmm. So high fatty food. So fruit's good for you, but the sweeter it tastes, the more sugar it will have in it, for a general rule. So, yeah.
1: I'm gonna stop, Dr. Jane. I'm gonna stop. I'm gonna get because this conversation.
0: Lots of opportunity to ask more questions when we arrive.
1: Yes, this conversation is just going down a nice road in terms of education. You know, for foot care. Now, Sonia Charles, you're on with us, and your part now is to inform folks so they can register for the podiatry clinics and the Step Challenge sponsorship and more on what's going to happen in 2027. So it's over to you, then we'll get back to Dr. Jane for her final words and then your final words, then we wrap up for today.
2: Okay, wonderful one. Thank you, Dr. Lewis. That was indeed educational, and I'm so happy that we decided to bring this series on board, because I know when the podiatrist gets an island that not everybody would be able to come to the clinics, because not everybody's a diabetic, but they will have relatives who are diabetics. So I'm really happy to hear Dr. Lewis, Lenny, teasing Dr. Lewis through the session. And it was amazing, really good. I'm very pleased with that. Now, for everyone who is listening, if you are a diabetic, if you know someone who is a diabetic, please get them to go to the health centers and register to see the podiatrist. We have four podiatrists who will be on island from the 26th until the 31st. And it means that we will have ample time to see as many patients as possible. And we're urging you to get to the health centers and register. Get your name down. The nurses are waiting for you, and get registered. The reason why we've used the health centers is to ensure that there is continuity of care. And I must say a special thanks to the Ministry of Health, and also to the nurses in the clinics who are working tirelessly to get patients registered. And for the Munster Diabetes Association, you have been relentless with providing information for the public, as you have always done, but more so, the collaboration with your organization has certainly had an impact on what's happening on Montserrat right now, because the Pink Ribbon Charity, we will never be able to do this alone, but with everyone coming on board, the Ministry of Health, Radio Montserrat, all those people, Adina Johnson, who did the ads for us, the ad that you heard earlier on, and it will come on at the end again. Thank you to Adina, amazing work. And please, whatever you do, do not hesitate to get registered. Next on Lenny is about the Step Challenge. We have been walking since March 1st to raise money for not just for Feed for Life, but also for the Breast Cancer Awareness Program. But Feed for Life will be able to get a large portion of this money to ensure that we have instruments, we have all the things that we need, all the consumables that we need. A crate has already arrived on Montserrat, but we need money to pay for the things that we're using. So sponsorship is indeed essential to ensure that we have adequate supplies to run the clinics. Thank you again, Lenny. And I really do appreciate this time to be able to share all this with Montserrat and the listening diaspora.
1: Okay. Well, Dr. Jane, your final words and your final invite to let the public know why they should visit the clinic during that week of the 26th of October to the 31st.
0: Yes, of course. So I'm really looking forward to coming over and supporting this initiative. Thank you, Sonia, for asking me to be involved. And thank you, Lenny, for allowing me to speak today. But I think, yeah, the importance of looking after your feet, whether you have diabetes or not, they're kind of the last on the list when we look after ourselves. I think we forget about them until they go wrong. So this is a great opportunity to learn more about how you can look after your feet and prevent injuries going forward, particularly if you have diabetes.
1: Okay. Sonia Charles, your final words?
2: Final words. Register. That's all I'm going to say. Lenny, I tell you why, because we know what happens on Montserrat. Those who have not yet registered, it will be the day that we start that the phones are going to be ringing. Unfortunately, we haven't got the capacity to to have somebody manning a telephone to take calls. You need to get to the clinics and get registered. And 2027 is looking good because we already have plans in place to bring a podiatrist back to Montserrat sometime in 2027. But at least we know that it's going to happen. And the Pinkerton Charity will make sure that it happens. So Lenny, please, whatever you do on Montserrat, please reach over to the person next to you and say, have you registered for Feet for Life? Have you registered for Feet for Life? And let that word be heard all over Montserrat. We want zero amputations going forward. Zero amputations. Let's look after our feet. Feet for Life.
1: Well, you mentioned the person next to me, but the entire population, they're listening to me. So I'll ask them if they have registered as yet, because no one is next to me right now.
2: No, but they're hearing me. Alone.
1: Yes, they're hearing me.
2: But, Lenny, are you taking a call from anybody? Did anybody call in? Are you taking a call?
1: No, I didn't receive any calls. No.
2: Okay, good. Yeah, okay.
1: Right. So, Dr. Jane and President Sonia Charles, thank you, ladies, so much for being a part of the conversation this afternoon. And, of course, we'll hear more when you get on the ground. All right?
0: Fabulous. Thank you, Lenny.
1: All right.
0: Thank you.
1: God bless. Bye-bye.
0: Take care.
1: Right. So, there you had it, Dr. Jane and, of course, Sonia Charles, President of the Pink Ribbon Charity. Hear more.
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1: All right, so we have 12 minutes past the hour of 5. We'll look at some notices now. And the general public is hereby advised that the Office of the Attorney General's Chambers will be closed tomorrow, Tuesday, the 13th of October, between 10:30 and 11:30 a.m. Management do apologize for any inconvenience that this closure may cause. So that is the Office of the Attorney General's Chambers. They'll close for an hour tomorrow morning from 10:30 to 11:30. So please take note of that as you move. Registration is now open or still open for candidates who wish to write CSEC exams in January of next year. Registration closes on Friday, October 23rd. Please note a late fee would be charged after CXC's deadline and further charges for very late registrations. The Department of Labor invites all construction workers, trades people, contractors, staff, and anyone interested in the building trade to register for a blueprint reading workshop. Learn to read plans, understand the symbols, and take accurate measurements. The workshop runs over 2 evenings, the 28th and 29th of October. Each session starts at 5:30. That's 5:30 p.m. at the DMCA conference room. Space is limited to 25 persons, so register now. Call 491-4010 or email labor@gov.ms. Registration closes on Wednesday, October 21. That is 491-4010 for the Blueprint Reading Workshop. The Inland Revenue Division takes this opportunity to advise property owners and agents that the 2026 property tax bills were issued on Friday, the 21st of August. These taxes become due and payable on Tuesday, October 20th. That's next Tuesday. Please know that where bills were not received, property owners and agents should contact the Inland Revenue Division for advice on the tax status of their property. Remember that when you pay your property tax on time, that is before October 20th, you will receive a 5% discount. Therefore, pay early to save. His Majesty's Prison is informing the public that it offers poultry slaughtering services. Members of the public who wish to use this service should submit their request at least 2 weeks in advance of the desired slaughtering date. This lead time allows the prison to properly schedule and accommodate all requests. Persons interested in this service should contact His Majesty's Prison at 491-2286 or 491-2287 to obtain further information and to arrange a suitable slaughtering date. Persons with outstanding hospital bills are asked to settle them or make arrangements to settle them as soon as possible at the Medical Records Department at the Glendon Hospital between 8 a.m. and 3:30 p.m. Mondays to Fridays. The general public is reminded that the payment of hospital fees is important as it enables the government to continue to provide services. The Ministry of Health and Social Services encourages parents and guardians of Montserrat Secondary School students to continue submitting consent for their children to participate in the Global School Health Survey. The Global School Health Survey is a questionnaire that asks students about their health and everyday experiences, including eating habits, physical activity, mental well-being, bullying, and substance use. Your child's voice matters. The survey will help the ministry better understand students' health and well-being and guide programs and services that respond to their needs. Participation is voluntary and responses are confidential. If you have not yet given consent, please complete and return the paper consent form to the school or visit the Montserrat Ministry of Education and Social Services Facebook page for the QR code or link to submit it online by Monday, October 19th. For more information or assistance, contact Nurse Alex Aki at 491-5219. Help shape a healthier future for Montserrat's young people. Give your consent today. The Department of Labor will host an upcoming training workshop on the basic employment conditions for employees. This training is intended to enhance employees' awareness and understanding of the fundamental employment standards, rights, and responsibilities applicable in the workplace. The session will be held at the DMCA conference room from October 15th, and that should be on October 15th at 5:30 p.m. This session will provide employees with an opportunity to engage directly with representatives of the Department of Labor, seek clarification on employment-related matters, and receive practical guidance on their rights and responsibilities in the workplace. Interested persons are encouraged to take advantage of this opportunity offered as part of the ministry's broader commitment to education, fairness, and compliance across the sector. If you would like to participate, please contact the Department of Labor at 491-4010 or by email at labor@gov.ms to confirm your place. Spaces are limited, so make sure that you register today. Well, the Ministry of Health and Social Services encourages women to make space for their breast health by booking a professional breast examination at their nearest health center this Breast Cancer Awareness Month. Between work, family, and everyday responsibilities, it can be easy to put yourself last. Take a moment today to make your health a priority. To book your appointment, call St. John's at 491-5218, St. Peter's at 491-5436, Codred at 491-5258, or Salem at 491-5256. Make space for you. Book your breast health appointment today. And parents and caregivers, join us for Managing Your Child's Screen Time with Dr. Dion Imara. Come with your questions, share your experiences, and explore practical ways to set boundaries and create a healthier balance between screen time and family life. That's happening this Wednesday, October 14th, 5:30 to 7 p.m. via the online platform Microsoft Teams. The meeting ID is 937-741-127-7850. The passcode is capital Q common W, the number 9, common C, capital B, and the number 6. Join from the comfort of your home and invite another parent who could benefit. Let's learn together. And Flo informs its valued customers that its office will be closed daily from 12 noon to 1 p.m. and this will run straight through until October 23rd. Western Union, they'll be open until Friday, October 16th from 1 to 5 p.m. That is Western Union, they'll open from 1 to 5 p.m. this week. And finally, the Montserrat Public Library is pleased to announce the return of its Saturday reading program. Parents and guardians, give your child the opportunity to read, learn, explore, and have fun in a welcoming library environment. What to expect? Fun and engaging reading activities, storytelling and interactive sessions, activities to encourage reading and comprehension, opportunities for children to build confidence and develop a love for reading. Now, children must be between the ages of 5 to 12, and it's starting this Saturday, October 17th, from 11 to 12 noon. At the Montserrat Public Library there in Brades. Parents are asked to contact the Montserrat Public Library at 491-4706 or visit the office to register their children. The registration deadline is actually on Wednesday, October 14th. That is this Wednesday. So spaces are limited. So please register early. And that's it for this bulletin, which came to you in association with our good friends at Social Security.

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5: 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Joining me for this important conversation will be Gerald Mead, Chief Physical Planner at the Physical Planning Unit, Glenroy Foster, Assistant Civil Engineer at Built and Captain of the Montserrat Royal Defence Force, and Astrid Wade, Senior Disaster Management Coordinator at DMCA. We'll talk about safer homes, better planning, preparedness, emergency response, and what each of us can do to help build a more resilient Montserrat. And there will be prizes to be won. 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When it comes to disaster risk reduction, resilience doesn't start when disaster strikes. It starts at home.

0: this October brings you an evening of good food, great music, and an even greater cause. 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

sounds of the late great Bob Marley, Concrete Jungle, the live sounds. You heard No Woman, No Cry live. Now you're hearing Concrete Jungle live. Yeah, the final moments of the afternoon show. More live sounds from Bob Marley. This one is tagged Work. 6 o'clock on Major Newscast. That is the news at 6. Alvin Lee, DJ Grace, should be back in the hot seat until 11 o'clock tonight. So you keep it locked to ZJB Radio. 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

0: The Montserrat Port Development Project is inviting expressions of interest for persons or businesses interested in purchasing cement currently available. The cement will be offered in 1.5 metric ton bags, equivalent to one pallet of cement per allocation. Interested persons are required to submit their expressions of interest in writing, clearly labeled Montserrat Port Development Authority, Expression of Interest for the Purchase of Cement. Submissions should be addressed to the Project Engineer, Government of Montserrat, Montserrat Port Development Project, Expression of Interest for the Purchase of Cement. All expressions of interest must be submitted no later than 3 p.m. on Wednesday, the 14th of October. Please take it to the third floor of the Ministry of Built E and place it in the bid box. Inside each submission, it must clearly state 1. Date of request, 2. Name of the individual or business, 3. Contact information, that is, telephone number and or email address, and 4. Quantity of bags of cement being requested. Expressions of interest will be considered subject to the availability of cement and the requirements of the Montserrat Port Development Project. For more information or inquiries, don't hesitate to get in touch with the project team by telephone number or WhatsApp or call 664-392-7425.
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3: In the headlines, the calendar of activities released for the 64th staging of Montserrat's year-end festival. Montserrat's cruise season off to a promising start. And from across the region, St. Vincent and the Grenadines' Prime Minister lauds resilient Vince's spirit after severe flooding. Good evening, I am James White Jr. and this is the News at 6, in association with the Bank of Montserrat Limited. Now the news in detail. The Montserrat Arts Council, MAC, has released the calendar of activities for the 64th staging of the island's year-end festival. The festival, which was reverted from its carnival branding, will run from December 4th, 2026 to January 1st, 2027, featuring a mix of cultural competitions, musical performances, pageants, and community activities. The festivities will get underway with Calypso Illuminations on Friday, December 4th, followed by the official opening on December 5th and a Cultural Excellence Gala on Sunday, December 6th. The local primary school Christmas concert is scheduled for Tuesday, December 8th, the same day the Maba Regional Invitational Basketball Tournament begins. The tournament will run through to December 12th. The agricultural exhibition and grand market will open at the Little Bay Public Market on Wednesday, December 9th and continue through December 11th. The St. Augustine Primary School Christmas concert set for Thursday, December 10th, while the Braids Primary School Christmas concert will follow on Friday, December 11th. The activities will continue on Thursday, December 17th with Night of Pan, followed by the Calypso semifinals on Friday, December 18th. The Miss Teen Montserrat competition is scheduled for Saturday, December 19th, while the St. John's Action Club Princess Show will take place on December 20th, that's on a Sunday. On Monday, December 21st, the Emerald Community Singers will perform in concert, followed by the Small Beginnings Youth Orchestra concert on December 22nd. Soca Monarch competition is scheduled for Wednesday, December 23rd, while carol singing will take place on Friday, December 25th, Christmas Day. Boxing Day celebrations on Saturday, December 26th will feature Juve, followed by the Miss Tween competition. St. John's Day will be observed on Sunday, December 27th, and Salem Day follows on Monday, December 28th. The Calypso Monarch finals, scheduled for Tuesday, December 29th, followed by the Queen of Queens Regional Female Calypso competition on Wednesday, December 30th. The Children's Festival will be held on Thursday, December 31st. The festival will conclude on January 1st, 2027, with the street parade and closing celebrations. There are 15 private events also scheduled for the season. For more information, persons can contact the MAC at 664-491-8555 and 491-8556 or 495-8555 or email info@artscouncil.com. The Montserrat cruise season is now officially open. The season, which runs from October 2026 to April 2027, received its first vessel, Seabourn Venture, on Sunday. Paulisa Reiner has the details.
4: The Seabourn Venture arrived Sunday with 264 passengers, 135 of whom participated in packaged excursions to the buried city of Plymouth by land and sea. These tours were arranged through MS Osborne Limited, MSO, allowing visitors to explore one of Montserrat's most significant historical sites and gain a deeper understanding of the volcanic eruptions that transformed the island. A plaque exchanged with the captain was held aboard the vessel, conducted by Honorable Parliamentary Secretary in the Office of the Premier, Cranston Bofong. Also present were Chief Executive Officer of the Montserrat Tourism Authority, Mrs. Rosetta West-Gerald, Market Development Officer Cherise Aymer, Press Officer Genzel Skerritt, MSO Manager Mrs. Amanda Kaby, and MSO Representative Lystra Alexander. The Emerald Shamioles was also invited aboard to perform for guests, offering a lively introduction to Montserrat's culture and heritage. Speaking on the significance of cruise tourism to Montserrat, Parliamentary Secretary with Responsibility for Tourism, Honorable Cranston Bofong, said cruise tourism provides an important platform for Montserrat to strengthen its tourism economy and create opportunities for our people. He said as Montserrat welcome more vessels to its shores, it is essential that our local businesses, entrepreneurs and cultural practitioners are positioned to participate and benefit. Honorable Bofong said by working together across the public and private sectors, the island can continue to build a tourism industry that supports livelihoods, encourages enterprise and contributes to Montserrat's long-term development. The season will see 31 scheduled internationally recognized cruise and luxury expedition brands make calls to the island during the period. The Silver Shadow is expected to make the most visits with 10 scheduled calls over the season. The Seabourn Ovation follows with 7 calls, while the Sea Cloud is scheduled to visit 4 times. The Seabourn Quest and Explorer 3 are each expected to make 3 calls. Meanwhile, the Seabourn Venture, FRS Express de Zeal, Explorer 1 and Star Clipper are each listed for 1 call during the period. The final call of the season will be the Explorer 3, which is expected on Wednesday, April 7th, 2027. Ahead of the start of the season, the Montserrat Tourism Authority worked closely with cruise partners and local tourism stakeholders to strengthen the island's readiness for the season and ensure that visitors receive a warm and memorable welcome. As part of efforts, the authority continues to provide training and development opportunities for tour guides and taxi operators. Reporting for ZGB News, I am Paulisa Reiner.
3: As part of its Big Push agenda, the Eastern Caribbean Central Bank, ECCB, is advancing its retail bond initiative. Operating through the Regional Government Securities Market, RGSM, the program allows individual citizens across the Eastern Caribbean Currency Union, ECCU, including Montserrat, to invest directly in government-backed fixed income securities. Speaking during a recent radio discussion on ZGB, which was simultaneously aired on Spirit of Montserrat Facebook page as part of Financial Information Month, FIM 2026, Fiscal and Debt Specialist in the Research, Statistics and Data Analytics Department at the ECCB, Juletta Edinburgh, started out by explaining what constitutes a retail bond and how it works.
5: So essentially, a retail bond is a fixed income security. It operates like a normal bond, but the difference is in the design. So with a bond, the investors, who can be individuals, institutions, you are essentially lending monies to the issuer of the bond, and in the case of the retail bond, to the member governments. And in return, the governments promise to pay an interest on the bond, which we normally call a coupon payment, based on the rate that is advertised. And that is usually paid every 6 months. And at the end of the lifespan of the bond, so when the bond matures, then you would receive your final interest payment and the principal amount that you invested. So that is how a bond typically works. And that is the structure on which the retail bond obtains. The difference, however, with the retail bond, this is a special type of instrument which is designed for individuals. And so It is issued in very small denomination to allow investors to be able to participate. And so in this program, we have designed the retail bond with a minimum amount of 500 EC dollars. And so to be able to participate in the retail bond program, you need to have a minimum of 500 EC dollars.
3: Mrs. Edinburgh outlined that the wider objective of this retail bond falls under the whole thrust towards financial inclusion and ensuring that citizens across the ECCU are able to participate in investment products and to increase their income as well as creating wealth.
5: So that is part of the broader big push that the governor of the central bank, Governor Timothy Antoine, has been pushing in our thrust towards the development of the region and doubling the GDP of our member states within a 10-year time period. And so to do that, one of the theaters that we're looking at is financial inclusion and wealth creation. And so the retail bond has been designed to allow individuals to be able to participate. What has happened in the past is that although there are bonds and treasury bills issued on the regional government securities market, the minimum amount for investment in these securities was $5,000. And what we noted throughout the duration of the market so far was that the majority of the investments were taken up by large institutional investors. So individuals were essentially crowded out of the market because of the minimum investment amount of 5,000, as I said, and also how the market was structured in terms of the bidding process. And so we've decided that in order to allow individuals to be able to actively participate in the market, we came up with this product. And what this product meant was that we've reduced the minimum amount from $5,000 to $500. And this product is eligible only to individual investors.
3: Juletta Edinburgh of the ECCB. The HMS Trent wrapped up a three-day visit to the island last week. The Royal Navy Offshore Patrol Vessel visited the island last Tuesday through to Thursday as part of its routine regional presence during the Atlantic hurricane season. During the visit, the ship's company worked alongside the Disaster Management Coordination Agency, DMCA, the Royal Montserrat Defence Force, RMDF, and the Royal Montserrat Police Service, RMPS, and other local agencies. On the final day, HMS Trent conducted a drone exercise to explore how emerging technology could support disaster response efforts following a natural disaster. It also tested the potential use of uncrewed aircraft systems in a post-disaster environment. Two drones were utilized during the exercise, which simulated conditions that could be experienced in the aftermath of a hurricane. One flew over Montserrat's exclusion zone to demonstrate how aerial technology could be used to conduct rapid damage assessments following a natural disaster. The second successfully flew to and landed at Rendezvous Beach, testing a capability that could potentially be used in future emergencies to deliver critical supplies such as medical equipment, medicine, and water. Speaking to ZJB News, Lieutenant Commander Charles Stevenson says the visit gives the crew a local knowledge and greater appreciation of the challenges faced.
6: I think fundamentally I'll pick up on a word you used earlier, which was about collaboration. The key point is, yes, we have some skills, we have some experience and key equipment, but we don't have that local knowledge and appreciation of the particular challenges that Montserrat represents. So embracing the training between our side and the side of Montserrat to understand more about how we could work together in the event of an incident is really important. So that's the focus of our time here. So we've got a number of activities centered around first just understanding, so a bit of exposure to the island, understanding where those key locations locations are, some of the key faces, and it's great to meet both the governor but also the colonel today. And then on from there, getting a bit of collaborative activity. So I know there's some intended activity at sea from both our teams and the police, but also then utilising our crisis response troop ashore to understand the lie of the land, but also do some firearms training with the police. And then on from there, culminating in that tabletop exercise on the Thursday, where hopefully we can understand together about how we might collaboratively respond in the event of an incident.
3: Lieutenant Commander of HMS Trent, Charles Stevenson. An author and storyteller who previously lived on Montserrat has paid tribute to the late Chedmon Brown. Brown, an educator, former Member of Parliament, and a trade unionist, known for his advocacy for Black history and African identity, died on October 3rd. Speaking in a tribute on the Cultural Show radio program on World Mental Health Day, Adziko Simba Gegele reflected on Brown's emphasis on mental and spiritual wellness, saying he encouraged people to develop knowledge of who they truly are. Gegele said Brown's influence helped many people develop a stronger sense of self, while lamenting that his intellectual brilliance may not have been fully recognized by everyone in Montserrat and beyond.
7: Well, it's interesting, World Mental Health Day, because Kojo Mwangozi Rama Baichu Chedmon Chedi Brown, my dear brother, was all about mental and spiritual wellness. And his approach was for us to remember, for us to have knowledge, not belief, but for us to have knowledge of who we truly are. And so it's obviously there's no coincidence in life. So it's very fitting that we're talking about mental health. And in many ways, Shetty helped so many of us achieve a sense of self so that we could overcome the things that ail us mentally and spiritually. Shetty had such a brilliant, genius mind. In fact, I was reminiscing on something that the late Sir Howard Fergus once said about him in Writer's Maroon. He said, That young man has a brilliant mind. And I'm not sure that Shetty even knew that people in Montserrat and perhaps in the world recognized his brilliance. He was a seeker. He wanted knowledge, not only of himself and for himself, but of us as African people and for African people. One of the things he would always say is, widen your scope. It's so important for us to widen our scope. And I think what he meant by that was, it's important to read outside of your comfort zone, to go outside of your comfort.
3: Adziko Simba Gegele. In other news, Prime Minister Godwin Friday has praised the resilient, vincey spirit of citizens who spearheaded an immediate community-led cleanup effort following the severe flash flooding and landslides that struck St. Vincent and the Grenadines last Tuesday. Speaking at a press conference in Kingstown, the Prime Minister provided an update on the aftermath of last Tuesday's torrential deluge and acknowledged a $100,000 recovery donation from Taiwan to support ongoing rehabilitation works. Data released by SVG Meteorological Services revealed that the disaster unfolded when the unstable moisture system dumped up to 130.2 millimeters or 5.1 inches of rain over a single 24-hour period across the island. The intense atmospheric setup triggered rapid river overflows, widespread slope slippages, and extreme saturation of local soils, forcing the National Emergency Management Organization to activate its National Emergency Operations Center to manage over 103 verified disaster incident reports. And finally in the news, in Trinidad and Tobago, Minister for Foreign and CARICOM Affairs, Sean Sobers, has denied that any sitting minister in the Kamala Prasad Bisesa-led government had his or her United States visa revoked. In a statement posted on his social media accounts Sunday, Sobers said that contrary to a story in Sunday's Trinidad Express newspaper, authored by Mark Bassant, the Ministry of Foreign and CARICOM Affairs is pleased to inform the population that no sitting Trinidad and Tobago government minister's U.S. visa has been revoked. He added that the government of Trinidad and Tobago has no involvement in the issuance or revocation of U.S. visas. The Sunday Express report stated that the U.S. visa of a sitting minister had reportedly been revoked, while the visa status of a senior judicial officer had also come under scrutiny. The newspaper had contacted the minister via WhatsApp on October 2nd, seeking a response to the report. Although the message appeared to have been read that day, no response was received. Follow-up messages sent on Tuesday, Wednesday, and Thursday last week also went unanswered, as did at least two telephone calls made during that period.
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8: I'm Keola Green, and let's start Sports Zone off with basketball. The Ascendant Sports 2026 Village Basketball League tipped off on Saturday with Davie Hill and Drummonds securing victories in 2 closely contested opening games. Davie Hill edged Salem 65-59 in the first matchup, led by Tejon Bazzi, who recorded 20 points and 14 rebounds. Jacob Gonzalez added 18 points, while Kristom Weeks contributed 14 points and 7 rebounds. For Salem, Shaquille White led the scoring with 16 points and 7 rebounds, while Naren Bob added 14 points and 4 steals. David McPherson also made a contribution with 6 points, 10 rebounds, 3 assists, 5 steals, and 3 blocks. In the second game, Drummonds narrowly defeated the National Youth Basketball Club, MNYBC, 92-88 in another high-scoring encounter. Keanu Woods led Drummonds with 38 points, 11 rebounds, 4 assists, and 6 steals. Rashawn Fenton added 25 points and 5 assists, while Jazeek Weeks recorded 10 points, 5 rebounds, 5 assists, and 7 steals. For MNYBC, Nisai Popo finished with 31 points and 15 rebounds, while Giovanni Brown contributed 17 points. The second round takes place on Saturday, October 17th, when Davy Hill faces MNYBC at 7 p.m., followed by Salem against Drummonds at 9 p.m. Now we look to cricket. After a tight encounter in the third ODI against India, West Indies all-rounder Shamar Springer, in a post-match interview, looked back on the narrow defeat.
9: Yeah, I thought that the Indian guys really executed well today in the middle. Like, it kind of stifled us, and it left us with eventually too much runs at the end. Well, we thought the wicket would play a little better. The ball kept a bit lower than we expected. Also, we thought there may be some dew in the second half, but it wasn't really any dew. And as I said, the niche of the wicket was a little low. And as I said, the Indian bowlers used the wicket a lot better than us. Well, definitely is a new challenge. Obviously, my hardest challenge since. Bowling here is pretty tough. It's simple, but still hard. Simple meaning that if you don't execute, you'll hit for 6 or 4. And if you do execute, you bowl pretty well. I don't think so. I think that we have great depth in our batting lineup. So, I mean, today wasn't his day. And it was an opportunity for someone else to step up. I mean, we fell short by 14 runs. So, I guess in the middle period and power play, if we had gotten 6 more runs in either phase, we probably could have gotten over the line. I mean, he's a world-class player. Kudos to him, for sure. But I guess our plan B is to just be as defensive as possible and try to make him get singles and twos rather than boundaries. Nothing too extravagant. It's a huge difference. I mean, sometimes when there's dew, you may not have that much control over it as opposed to the dry ball. So I guess naturally you feel more confident bowling a dry ball than the one with dew. But I mean, it's the nature of the sport, so.
8: Still in cricket, England batter Ollie Pope has pulled out of the draft for the Afghan Premier League. Pope had been due to be the only centrally contracted England player in the running for the inaugural edition of the APL, which is set to take place in the United Arab Emirates later this year. On Monday, when England's latest batch of contracts were confirmed, Director of Cricket Rob Key said he would not play in the APL, but it is legally hard to prevent England players from taking part. In order for any English player to take part in the league, they would require a no-objection certificate from the England and Wales Cricket Board. Meantime, on another note, Cricket Director Key believes Braden Cass can play for England again, despite an ongoing investigation into an incident outside a Derby nightclub in August. The paced bowler has since been charged by the cricket regulator with breaching England and Wales Cricket Board professional conduct rules. The 31-year-old is among 39 players named in England's updated list of contracted players. And finally, in tennis, Alexander Zverev is guaranteed to finish the 2026 season as world number one after Carlos Alcaraz's surprise defeat in the Shanghai Masters. German Zverev was on course to climb above current world number one Yannick Sinner, who has been ruled out for the rest of the year with a knee injury. Alcaraz still had a mathematical chance of stopping Zverev until he was beaten 7-5, 7-6, 7-4 by Belgium's Gisele Bergs in the third round on Monday.
6: Watch the clock, it's goal for Belgium!
2: 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A generally stable atmosphere will continue to limit significant shower activity across the region. However, an increase in low-level moisture will also increase the chance of showers. The weather tonight, partly cloudy skies with a 40% or moderate chance of showers. The weather tomorrow, partly cloudy skies with a 40% or moderate chance of showers. The winds are east-northeasterly at 17 to 28 kilometers per hour or 10 to 17 miles per hour. The sea state swells 0.9 to 1.2 meters or 3 to 4 feet. Sunrise tomorrow at 6:01, while sunset tomorrow at 5:50. The local weather forecast in association with Edith's Enterprises, Awi Shopping Center. And that's it for the news at 6 for today. The next newscast from ZJB's news desk will be the morning news tomorrow at 6 minutes after 7. Recapping the main headlines. The calendar of activities released for the 64th staging of Montserrat's year-end festival. Montserrat's cruise season off to a promising start. And from across the region, St. Vincent and the Grenadines' Prime Minister lauds resilient Vinci's spirit after severe flooding. A reminder that you can listen again to the news by logging on to www.zjbradio.com, or you can link us on Spirit of Montserrat Facebook page. For ZJB News, James White Jr. wishing you on behalf of the rest of the news team a very pleasant evening.

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3: 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Yeah, man. ZJB Radio. Keep it locked in Montserrat. It's Zugulus. And when I'm here, that's the only station I listen to. ZJB. Right here. Right now.
0: You are about to witness an epic experience. 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
1: 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A Chiching Ching representing for DJ Grace. 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

Life is a road with a lot of signs. Just imagine waking up in one part of the world and going to sleep in a different part of the world. Really, stop and think about it. Waking up in one part of the world and then you're going to sleep in the next. All the days of our life. Real deep. A pleasant evening, once again. Pleasant evening, the entire world. 19 on the air of 7 o'clock. Today being the 12th of October, 2026. Yeah, I'm back. Some may ask, back for a little bit or back for good? Your guess is just as good as mine. Say JB Radio 95.5 and 88.3 FM. Yours truly, DJ Crazy, in your company. I'm back on the rock. I gotta say thanks to the entire team, the big bro, Little Lenny, also BC, Basil Chambers HD, and the guy in the mix, George Nordmark, JGB Piper. Also gotta say big shout out to DJ Kenny B, Kenbert Bazzi, also Lord Lake, the caveman. Of course, got a bigger management here at ZJB Radio, making it all possible. But of course, been on the road for a bit. Now I'm back in my comfort zone on the night shift. 6 to 11, it's yours truly, DJ Crazy.

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On Facebook, ZJB Radio, the spirit of Montserrat. Gotta say good night to those in the US of A, those in the UK, those in Antigua. Trust me, my family.

0: And of course, you guys are rocking with ZJB Radio. Fran and the entire crew, Harry and the guys. Yeah, man, big up yourself every time and anytime. So, of course, at the top of the hour, that's at 7, we take you up to London for the BBC News. When we get back, Community Dive and the Government Notices, followed by the obituaries. We do have the program Revival in the Nation that's coming up at, well, right after the obituaries. Then at 8 o'clock, the Preacher's Gospel program with Bishop Melroy Mead. 11 o'clock, that's when I take my leave for today, Monday. Yeah, it's the start of the working week.
1: My head is anointed and my cup runneth over.
0: The voice of Dennis Emmanuel Brown.
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0: Here I come.

0: That's the voice there of Everton Blender. 1 minute to the hour of 7 o'clock. We take you over to London for the BBC News coming up next. Trust me, just gotta let the music flow. You know, my first night back. Gotta get in my groove, gotta get in my zone. Won't you help me? Text me on the WhatsApp 496-2885. 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
5: With Tom Cruise on his latest film Digger and its Mexican director Alejandro González Iñárritu, Oscar-winning Welsh actor Catherine Zeta-Jones, Oscar-winning screenwriter Kali Khoury and Sudanese-Russian director Susanna Mirghani.
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6: Hello and welcome to the History Hour from the BBC World Service with me, Max Pearson. 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Today, Peruvian pilots who delivered fighter jets to Argentina in the Falklands War.
7: So we had to fly over Bolivia. I'm sure we apologized to Bolivia at some point, but at that moment, we had to cross their territory without permission.
6: Also, the assassination of Anwar Sadat, remembered by his widow.
8: All our friends, they told him not to do it. It is dangerous, it is risky, you lose your life. But he was determined to do it.
6: Plus, how rats were trained to save human lives, the real-life boy who inspired the books of Winnie the Pooh, and winter sunshine brought to a dark Norwegian town.
9: Sometimes I call it sort of a smile machine, because you go in there, everybody smiles. When you reach the sun, you smile, even if you don't want to.
6: First, today's news.
10: BBC News with Neil Nunes. The Iranian-backed Houthis have claimed another attack on Riyadh's international airport. A spokesman for the group said they had fired a ballistic missile and added that they had also targeted a Saudi airbase in the southwestern city of Khamis Mushayt with a drone. Our correspondent Hugo Beshega is following developments from Beirut.
11: Still reeling from the deadliest attack on its soil in more than a decade, Saudi Arabia is under pressure and the Houthis haven't stopped. Saudi forces said they faced a new wave of drones and missiles today, as the energy minister vowed to deliver a serious response. In the capital, Riyadh, the sense of normality has been shattered, and after being hit several times, the airport has now suspended operations. In Yemen, there have been reports of more airstrikes by Saudi Arabia, which is helping the internationally recognized government in its efforts to take back territories seized by the Houthis.
10: The Somali-born Democratic Congresswoman Ilhan Omar says she is the target of political intimidation by Donald Trump after U.S. Homeland Security agents raided her home. The progressive Minnesota Democrat described the raid weeks before the midterm elections in the U.S. as an attempt to weaponize law enforcement. U.S. media say the search warrant relates to an investigation into the immigration paperwork that Ms. Omar's father submitted on her behalf when she was a child. Last month, the White House border czar, Tom Holman, confirmed that Ms. Omar was the subject of an active criminal investigation. Democratic leaders described the raid as deeply disturbing. This was President Trump's response.
12: I understand they're looking at it very carefully. I've always found her to be totally crooked personally, but that has nothing to do with me. I think she's a terrible person, just a complainer. She comes from a country that is a non-country, and then she comes over here and she complains about our Constitution. I think she's a terrible person, but that's really up to the DOJ.
10: Ukraine's capital came under renewed Russian attack on Monday night. Journalists on the ground reported powerful explosions across Kyiv. The mayor Vitaly Klitschko said a drone had hit a residential tower block. At least two people were killed. Attacks in other Ukrainian regions killed at least six others. There were also attacks on Ukraine's infrastructure throughout Monday, despite President Trump's announcement of a so-called energy ceasefire. A major new international study of dementia has predicted that by 2050, the number of people diagnosed with the condition will double and demand for care will explode. The research predicts that by the middle of this century, more than 24 million people a year are likely to develop dementia, with women disproportionately affected. World News from the BBC. Elon Musk, the world's richest person, has funded the Republican Party's midterm election campaign in the U.S. by more than $360 million so far. The sum was revealed by the New York Times and confirmed by a Musk spokesman. The U.S. actress Selma Blair has been arrested after allegedly attacking and injuring two cabin crew members on a Delta Airlines flight from Los Angeles to New York. The actor, best known for her roles in Legally Blonde, Cruel Intentions, and Hellboy, was taken into custody and transported to hospital after landing. Meta has launched two new advanced artificial intelligence models, claiming they rival the capabilities of ChatGPT and Claude, developed by OpenAI and Anthropic. The CEO, Mark Zuckerberg, said Muse Wonder and Muse Wonderful brought Meta to the frontier of AI. The actor R.J. Mitty, best known for his role in the award-winning TV series Breaking Bad, has died. He was 34. His representative said he died in Brownsville, Texas. The cause was not disclosed. From Los Angeles, Reagan Morris looks back on his life.
13: R.J. Mitty played the son of Bryan Cranston's leading man, Walter White, on the Emmy-winning series Breaking Bad. As Walter White Jr., or Flynn as he later wanted to be known, Mitty brought the experiences of living with cerebral palsy to a wide audience, playing the teenage son of a drug dealer.
14: You killed Uncle Hank! You killed him!
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13: 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In a statement, his representative said the actor drew from his own experiences to bring authenticity to the
16: world. ZJB.
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18: 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Joining me for this important conversation will be Gerald Mead, Chief Physical Planner at the Physical Planning Unit, Glenroy Foster, Assistant Civil Engineer at Built and Captain of the Montserrat Royal Defence Force, and Astrid Wade, Senior Disaster Management Coordinator at DMCA. We'll talk about safer homes, better planning, preparedness, emergency response, and what each of us can do to help build a more resilient Montserrat. And there will be prizes to be won. So, listen in, get involved, and see if you can take home a prize. When it comes to disaster risk reduction, resilience doesn't start when disaster strikes. It starts at home.
17: 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If you're living with diabetes or supporting someone who is, this is the conversation for you. And students, you're invited as well. Come and discover where a career in podiatry could take you. The exhibit opens at 6 p.m., followed by the symposium at 6:30. That's Monday, October 26th at the Salem Community Resource Center. Feet for Life. 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Come and learn how better care can start from the ground up.
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0: The general public is hereby asked and advised that the Office of the Attorney General's Chambers will be closed on the 13th of October, that's tomorrow the 13th, between 10:30 a.m. and 11:30 a.m. Management apologizes for any inconvenience caused by this closure. The Department of Labor invites all construction workers, tradespeople, contractors, staff, and anyone interested in the building trade to register for a blueprint reading workshop. 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The workshop runs over two evenings, that's the 28th and 29th of October 2026. Each session starts at 5:30 p.m. at the DMCA conference room. 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Registration closes on Wednesday, the 21st of October 2026. So that number to call to register is 491-4010 to register for the Blueprint Reading Workshop. The Munsett Public Library is pleased to announce that the return of its Saturday reading programs are on. Parents and guardians, give your child the opportunity to read, learn, explore, and have fun in a welcoming library environment. What to expect? A fun and engaging reading activity, storytelling and interactive sessions, activities to encourage reading and comprehension, and opportunities for children to build confidence and develop a love for reading. Children ages 5 to 12, those are eligible to register starting Saturday, October 17th from 11 a.m. to 12 noon. The venue, the Munsett Public Library. Parents, you're asked to call 491-4706 or visit the office to register your children. The Western Union will be closed from Monday, October 12th to Friday, October 16th from 1 p.m. to 5 p.m. Management apologizes for this and any inconvenience caused. Registration is now open for candidates who wish to write CSEC examinations in January 2027. Registration closes on Friday, 23rd October 2026. Please note that the late fee will be charged after CXC's deadline and further charges for further late registrations. And finally, in this bulletin of Community Diary on today, the 12th of October, the Immigration Department advises all persons intending to travel to check their passports at least 6 months prior to their travel date to ensure that they're still valid. Please be reminded that the emergency certificates are issued strictly for emergency circumstances and not where travel delays arise due to invalid or expired passports. That was a look at Community Diary for today, Monday, the 12th of October.
1: The Governor's Office invites sealed bids for the purchase of one silver 2020 Toyota Rush SUV with a 1.5-liter engine. Interested persons wishing to view the vehicle or obtain a bid form should contact the Corporate Services Manager on 392-0757 or 491-2688 Monday through Friday between 8:15 a.m. and 1 p.m. The reserve price is $50,000. All interested parties must submit bids through the formal sealed bid process. Completed bids should be submitted to the Governor's office no later than 12 noon on Friday, October 16th, 2026. For further information, interested persons are asked to contact the Corporate Services Manager on 392-0757 or 491-2688.
2: 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Kindly note, payments must be made prior to execution of the service at the ministry's cashier station, located at the Ministry of Built headquarters on the ground floor at the traffic section. Cashiering services are available Monday to Friday, 8:15 a.m. to 2 p.m. The Ministry of Built remains committed to delivering a reliable and efficient sewage removal service to the Munsrat community.
3: The general public is hereby informed that further to a recent amendment to the Immigration Act, the following requirements apply to an application for a permit of permanent residence in Munsrat. A person who resided in Munsrat before the 1st of January 2003 is eligible to apply for a permit of permanent residence after having resided in Munsrat for a minimum of 5 years. A person who entered Munsrat on or after the 1st of January 2003, but before the 1st of February 2026, will only be eligible to apply for a permit of permanent residence after having resided in Munsrat for a minimum of 8 years. A person who enters Munsrat on or after the 1st of February 2026 will only be eligible to apply for a permit of permanent residence after having resided in Munsrat for a minimum of 15 years. Please note that applicants must satisfy all other applicable legal and administrative requirements applying to the granting of a permit of permanent residence in Munsrat. Persons are encouraged to take note of this change and may seek further information or clarification from the Immigration Department or the Consular Division, Office of the Deputy Governor.
4: The Munsrat Port Development Project is inviting expressions of interest for persons or businesses interested in purchasing cement currently available. The cement will be offered in 1.5 metric ton bags, equivalent to one pallet of cement per allocation. Interested persons are required to submit their expressions of interest in writing, clearly labeled Munsrat Port Development Authority, Expression of Interest for the Purchase of Cement. Submissions should be addressed to the Project Engineer, Government of Munsrat, Munsrat Port Development Project, Expression of Interest for the Purchase of Cement. All expressions of interest must be submitted no later than 3 p.m. on Wednesday, the 14th of October. Please take it to the third floor of the Ministry of Built E and place it in the bid box. Inside each submission, it must clearly state 1. Date of request, 2. Name of the individual or business, 3. Contact information, that is, telephone number and or email address, and 4. Quantity of bags of cement being requested. Expressions of interest will be considered subject to the availability of cement and the requirements of the Munsrat Port Development Project. For more information or inquiries, don't hesitate to get in touch with the project team by telephone number or WhatsApp or call 664-392-7425.
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away. I wait for the Lord. My soul waits. And in His word, I hope. It is with deep sadness that the family of Joan Julian Osborne of Cojohead, better known as Joan, announces her passing. She departed this earthly life at Magotson Memorial Home in Braids on Saturday, October 3rd, 2026, at 8:17 in the morning. Joan was preceded in death by her mother, Mary Osborne, father, Joseph Edwards, and brother, Aubrey Osborne. She is survived by her brothers, James Osborne in the USA, and Eustace Benji Osborne in Montserrat. Nephews, Devon and Orville Osborne, Llewellyn Daly, Eustace Jr. Johnson, Jordan and Shaquan George, all abroad. Nieces, Rochelle, Whitney, Theon, Eustacia, Claricia, Janie Osborne, and Jazelle Luke, all overseas. Grandnieces, Deanna, DeAngeli, and Alia Osborne, Alicia Johnson, Loreen and Evelyn Daly, Ranaya Martin Osborne, and Agnes and Catalina George, all overseas. Grandnephews, Devon Osborne II, Dion, Darren, Tikaija, Takeem, Orville Jr., and Dejane Osborne, Lovell, Kobe and Jaden Daly, Emerald Ewart, Tishane, Reese and Lamar Johnson, Omani Martin Osborne, and Jordan Jr. George, all overseas. Sisters-in-law, Helena Osborne, Delia Ann Osborne, and Joycelyn Osborne overseas. Also left to mourn, many other relatives, including Beresford Chalmers and family, Julie Lindsay and family, Barrington Chalmers and family, Charles Stewart and family, Eddie Burke, Josephine Skerritt, John Chalmers, Fred Chalmers, Daryl Chalmers and family, and Eugene Skerritt and family. The Osborne family, Lydia Ryan and family, the Ryan family, Charles Kernan, the Cojohead community and surrounding areas, Dunstan Lindsay and family, the Romeos family, the Tewitts family, Bertie Mead and family, Jarrett Gerald and family, Eric Baker and family, and the Bethesda Methodist Church family. Special thanks extended to her carers, Francois Deliska, Georgina Wilkins, Yvonne Getfield, and Rosinta Fenton, the staff at the Social Services Department, the doctors and nurses at the Glendon Hospital, nurses and staff of the Magotson Memorial Home. The family extends heartfelt thanks to Reverend Everald Galbraith, the Methodist Church community, and the Cojohead community for their support during Joanne's time of illness. Special thanks are also extended to James White Jr., Uncle Basil Chambers, Herman Sargent, and other Radio Montserrat ZGB staff, the Montserrat Fire and Ambulance Service, and Mr. Colin Mead. The Thanksgiving service to celebrate the life of the late Joan Julian Osborne, more affectionately known as Joan, will be held at the Bethesda Methodist Church in Cavalla Hill on Wednesday, October 21st, 2026 at 2:30 p.m. Interment will be in the churchyard cemetery. Viewing of the body will be from 1:30 p.m. to 2:25 p.m. Peter Yesi White's buses will provide transportation for persons who wish to attend the funeral. Bus H3117 will collect persons from Lookout and surrounding areas, and H4117 from Salem and its environs en route to the church in Cavalla Hill, starting at 1:30 p.m. The service will be streamed live via Philomagic Media on its YouTube page. May Joan's soul rest in perpetual peace with the angels in their celestial home.

0: It is with deep sadness that we announce the passing of Leonard B.H. Greenaway, also known as Len and Koori, formerly of Salem. He passed away on Friday, 11th September 2026, at the age of 79 years. He lives to mourn his sister, Margaret Fagan, better known as Viola Pond in the UK, son Andre Fergus, and grandson Ellis, both residing in the UK, sister-in-law Mary Fagan in the UK, godsister Eileen Skerritt and her family, nieces Melanie Cumberbatch and family in the UK, Gloria Christian and family in Antigua, Victorine Francois, Eunice and Janice Pond in Montserrat, Paulette Wilson, Jennifer, Yvonne and Valerie Fagan and family in the UK, Nurse Listra, Tamara and Tanisha Fagan, Sandra McGovern and family, Jacqueline, Connie, Brethlyn and Janetta West and family, Vera White and family, Vida 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Theodore Bungu White and family, Terence Terry White and family, Victor Lewis and family, grandnephews Kelvin Kello Pond and Kelvin Jr., Sean Francois and family, Hartwell Christian and family, 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Aspin, Kenneth Scotland, Molly Ryan and family, George Thornhill and family, Leroy Herman and Livingston Robinson, Caleb Greenaway and family, Kathleen Cato Greenaway. Friends, Joan and Jean Bright and their families, Marla Merring, John J.D. Williams and family, Wilson Pickett Johnson and family, Carol Osborne and family, Lloyd Bobo Francis, Herman Cupid Francis, Brother Roger Wade, Dave Williams, Denzel and Nevita Irish, Everton Lynch, John Allen, also known as Count, Neville Pond and family, Joe West and family, Dr. Carol Truitt, Glanford KB, Leroy Shani Hickson and family, Edna Daly and family, George Suki Bramble and family, Evelyn Dyer and family, Yvette Payne and family, Jennifer Yearwood, George JGP Piper, Alicia Bramble Wade and family, Isilma Riley, Kathleen Davis and family, Alvin Algie Graves and family, Llewellyn Silkert and the Silkert family, Alicia Molly Bazzi and family, Michael Thomas, Simeon Martin and the Martin family, Thomas and Adele Riley, Glendora Daly and family, Noreen Braid and family, John and Idris Wilson and family, Fitzroy Buffong, Loretta Joseph and family, Henry Balagan, the Right Honorable Basil Morgan and the Birthday Month crew, Catherine and Sybil Mead, Dora Shakes and Samuel Dyer, Anita Lee, Atlee Irish, Arita Buffong, Stephen Francois, Jessica Sweeney, Mary Finlow and family, Dorothy Castle, Vincent Placid, Eustace Dyer, Ellison Shield, Laura Malone, Ruviona Lindsay, Dahlia Dew in Antigua, Julian and Charlie Brown and family in Antigua, Clarence and Roy Graves, Joan Daly and family, the past staff of the Viewpoint Hotel and MS Osborne Limited, the nurses and maids at the Glendon Hospital that he used to transport over the years, his schoolmates, Drive Time and the Talking Sports program, the entire Salem community. Uncle Len had so many friends and family members, too numerous to mention. We do acknowledge you.
1: The family would like to thank the response team, the nurses and doctors who worked on Uncle Len during the accident, especially Dr. Benito, Dr. Tiffany Skerritt Fleming, and those who sent condolences and reached out to the family. We acknowledge and appreciate each of you. The funeral service for the late Leonard Greenaway will take place on Saturday, 17th October, starting at 11 a.m. at the St. James Anglican Church in Salem. Transportation will be provided by Pinky's Bus, H191, from Lookout to Salem, starting from 10 a.m. I've heard up there the streets are
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0: O Lord, will you not revive us again that your people may rejoice in you? Surely, God is ready and willing to revive the spirit of the lowly, and He is also ready to revive the heart of the contrite ones. The hour of all visitation is at hand. Now is the time of God's favor. Get ready to be revived. And now, here is God's servant, Brother Tony Allen.
1: From the book of Revelation, chapter 22 and verse 20, declares, He which testifieth these things, surely I come quickly. Amen. Even so, come, Lord Jesus. Just one verse to commence this and the edition of the radio ministry, Revival in the Nation. Let me say good night to one and all. All those who are tuned into the broadcast right here on ZJB Radio. Whether you're listening on the lovely island of Montserrat from Lookout all the way to Isles Bay, or maybe you are regular listeners in Antigua and Barbuda, St. Kitts and Nevis. What about those who normally listen in the United Kingdom, United States of America, or Canada, or where else around the world? It is such a lovely Monday night. Here on the Emerald Isle. And it is October 12th. Yes, sir. The days are going, the weeks are going, and the years too. It is 2026, and we're into the final quarter. Wow, of this year. We are grateful to God in sustaining and preserving and, of course, keeping us safe from harm and danger. We celebrate His goodness towards us tonight in the land of the living. To God be the glory. And, of course, we do take time out to pray here on the broadcast. We do lift up those who are in the hospital or at His Majesty's prison, or you may be in your homes, you may be on the job, from whatever location that you are listening, from which you are listening. We do know that you have needs. The good news is that our God is able to supply and to meet your needs. Amen. According to His riches in glory by Christ Jesus. So let's pray together and bring some faith into this prayer as we agree to believe God to meet us at the point of our greatest need, shall we? Father, in the mighty name of Jesus Christ, your Son, we come tonight. And Lord, we are thankful that you have allowed us to go through yet another weekend where we attended various events and functions. Lord, we also attended your houses of worship for those who went on Saturday and for us who also did so yesterday. We appreciate another opportunity, oh God, to be able to enter your gates with thanksgiving, to come into your courts with praise. Thank you, God, that we worshipped you. You spoke to us. We gave, and we want to also apply your word to our lives on a continuous basis. Thank you also that you, oh God, gave us the strength to go through today, Monday, where we executed our various responsibilities on our jobs. Thank you for strength and health. Thank you also for wisdom, knowledge, and understanding, Lord. And we come tonight, we appreciate this opportunity to come boldly unto the throne of grace. Thank you that there is forgiveness with you as we, God, apply the blood of Jesus Christ afresh to our lives. Amen. Thank you for cleansing and making us whole tonight. Lord, as we come You said, let our requests be made known unto God. And so I stand in the gap for the people. I bring those, first of all, who need a touch in their bodies. We declare tonight again that you are Jehovah Rapha, the God who heals. Ah, Lord, you sent your Son, O God, Jesus, who was wounded for our transgressions, and yes, he was bruised also for our iniquities, and that the chastisement of our peace was upon him, and by his stripes we confess healing. Amen. So touch the people, God, in their homes, in the hospital. Oh, Lord, by faith, amen, we decree and declare that healing virtue, God, is flowing in bodies from the crown of our heads to the soles of our feet. Thank you. Oh, hallelujah, for being Jehovah Rapha. Lord, you are also Jehovah Jireh, our provider. And so you know, Lord, what the people stand in need of, be it financial blessings, God, because the expenses, their bills to be paid. We thank you, amen, because you own the cattle on the thousand hill and the gold and the silver. I ask that you would show forth your power, and God, let favor, financial favor, be bestowed upon the people in the name of Jesus. Thank you for meeting the other needs. Ah, be it mental, emotional, psychological, social, whatever, we commit, Lord, I commit the people into your hands as we thank you for doing your marvelous work in our lives. Lord, I present the broadcast to you. I ask that you would speak. Let ears be attentive and hearts be receptive to hear the voice of the Spirit tonight and to obey. Thank you, oh God, that you are coming, and you, and Jesus, your coming is ever so near. Help your people to be ready. As you said, oh, even so you are coming, and your reward is with you to give every man according as his work shall be. Thank you, God, for those who are bereaved. I pray that you would comfort them. You are truly the God of all comfort. Lord, I commit the other needs and the other issues into your hands. I pray that you would work on behalf of the people, on behalf of this nation. Thank you that you again continue to keep us safe from disasters. Thank you, God. We return thanks unto you because you've been mightily good to us. We say, have thine own way tonight, and may your name be glorified. In Jesus' name again we pray. We say amen and amen. So let it be.

quest tonight. We are mindful of the season and the times that we are in. And I like that third stanza, which says, one day he'll come. And this is my focus. And we'll stand face to face. Come and lay it all down, 'cause it just might be tonight. Says today, but it's nighttime now. I'm saying tonight. The time is right now. There's no need to wait. Your past will be washed by rivers of grace. Oh, yes. Come, Jesus, come. And it lines up with that verse, which I quoted at the onset of the broadcast, from Revelation chapter 22, verse 20. He that testifies says, surely come quickly, even so come, Lord Jesus. And I draw your attention to Hebrews chapter 10 and verse 37, which declares, for yet in a very little while, he who is coming will come and will not delay. This is a promise, yes, surely, yes, a promise of Jesus' arrival, his coming. And such a promise brings a sense of relief. It is encouraging to us as believers tonight, yes, to hold on unto our faith, yes, our solid grounding in our faith, even during difficult times. The times that we are living in, certainly they are difficult, filled with so much adversity, violence, disasters, yes, trouble upon trouble, yes, situation after situation. We have to deal with so many things in life today, living today. But we are not just living in vain. We are living

in hope. Amen. Mm-hmm. In the midst of our battles and our struggles, yes, we have been rest assured, yes, that Jesus is coming, is about to put in his appearance. Yes. We are saying that God is not slow at all or indifferent to our sufferings and what we are going through. Remember back in the book of Exodus when the children of Israel were going through their struggles and their difficulties. Yes. They cried unto God because of the oppression of the Egyptians. Yes. And God caused one to be raised up in the person of Moses, whom he sent, to Egypt. Remember that Moses himself would have grown up in the palace in Egypt. Yes, but you know what the circumstance was, and he ran away. Mm-hmm. And here is this great God who laid his hand upon Moses. Mm-hmm. And declared to him through the burning bush. The bush was burning, but yet not consumed. He said, I have seen their tears. I have heard their cries, and I am come down, to deliver them, to set them free. Hallelujah. And surely, God honored his word. Well, he is the same yesterday, today, and forever. He changeth not. Amen. So in these times too that we find ourselves, we know what our battles, our difficulties, our challenges are, and surely he is acquainted with our sorrows and our trials and whatever we have been called to go through. But we have the urgency and the assurance, in his word, that he is coming again. And we read here in Hebrews chapter 10 and verse 37, for yet a very little while, it is speaking that of the urgency, the imminency of his arrival, that we as believers, our earthly trials and our earthly challenges, and all that we are called to go through at this time, they are only temporary. They are subject to change, and we cannot compare them with eternity. Remember there's a verse in 2 Corinthians of, I think it's first, which says, for our light affliction, is working for us a far more exceeding eternal weight of glory. Amen. While we look not at the things that are seen, for the things that are seen is temporal. Hallelujah. But the things that are unseen are eternal. And surely he declared in his word that he is coming. In a matter of time, it could be minutes, it could be hours, it can be days, but years, surely he is coming again. And we have been encouraged, to push ahead, we've been admonished, not to give up, not at all, not to slacken our riding, no way, don't allow anything to distract us, whether it's fear or tiredness, fatigue, whatever it is, surely he that shall come will come and will not tarry, will not delay. We hold on to the